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0: Markley, David Van Camp, Scott Robbins. You know what it's time for? Yep. The five stories we're watching today.
1: One, two, three, four, five.
2: All right, coming in at number five, Rudy Giuliani, hospitalized and in critical condition. And the president spoke about it, or wrote about it, I guess, on Truth Social.

0: saying, what a tragedy that he was treated so badly by the radical left lunatics, Democrats all, and he was right about everything. They cheated on the elections, fabricated hundreds of stories, did anything possible to destroy our nation, and now, look at Rudy. So sad. I think, also, he's 81 and drinks like a fish, so, I mean, that's probably...
1: Yeah.
0: Probably has more to do with his current predicament, but I don't want to get in the way of the narrative.
2: Right. Let the Trumpster be the Trumpster.
0: There you go. Number four, former Democrat Representative Eric Swalwell. Well, he was accused now by multiple women of sending sexual messages, including videos of him doing that.
3: Oh, come on.
2: Oh, no.
3: Man.
2: Holy smokes, man.
3: He was masturbating.
2: Yeah, we got it.
0: Yeah. Oh. Like a dozen women have come forward to the failing New York Times, and yeah, he would send us those.
3: Again, what?
2: Well, usually, women respond to that, Scott.
3: They just, don't. Nobody oh, ever yeah. had what?
2: They're powerless once they see it. They want you even more.
3: Right.
2: No,
3: dear,
2: I don't know.
3: Dear forum, I never knew I would be turned on by something like this, but I was.
0: Well,
3: never happened.
2: Yeah, crazy.
3: Well, never happened.
0: It's really funny, too, because he was one of the first members of Congress to join Snapchat and made a big deal about it at the time. And it was part of his effort to restore faith in democracy. that's what we're calling it.
2: Goodness.
0: Now.
2: And he really thought that those videos would disappear.
0: Yes.
2: Oh, my gosh.
3: I know.
0: Let's see. Number three, the United States has launched Project Freedom in the Middle East to try to guide stranded ships out of the Strait of Hormuz. Number two, however, the Iranian Revolutionary Guard says that any vessel attempting to pass the strait will be destroyed, and they've reportedly hit a South Korean boat. Meanwhile, here at home, number one, gas prices have hit a nationwide average of $4.45 a gallon. That's up almost 35 cents from a week ago and up almost $1.30 from a year ago.
2: Hmm.
0: That's going to be a problem if this lingers on too much longer.
2: No doubt about it.
3: Yep.
2: But, Scott, you know the prices are going to tumble once the little war there is over.
3: Okay, I'll wait.
2: Okay.
3: I'll be over here waiting.
2: Yes.
3: Watching him raise the price every day.
2: David, are you celebrating today?
3: Oh, yeah.
0: Why? Oh, because the May the 4th thing?
2: Yeah.
0: No.
3: May the 4th be with you.
0: Mm-hmm.
2: When was it that you lost enthusiasm for Star Wars? Was it after the Han Solo thing?
0: Well, I liked the Han Solo movie for what it was. I mean, I thought it was fine.
2: Okay. Because, I mean, you were like went to a different town to a special theater to see that open.
0: Did.
2: You were into it.
0: I was.
2: And then was it the movie after that? I'm trying to remember when it started to wane.
0: Yeah, it was very disjointed. And then they've got like a million different series out there with Star Wars. And I just kind of got burned out on it.
2: Okay. Do you think they can restore it? Because there were people that were upset about it.
0: Yeah.
2: Different movies that came out at the time said it wasn't, you know, they're doing a bunch of woke crap with it.
0: Yeah.
2: Instead of just good stories, they got to insert this or that or whatever.
0: Yeah.
3: Did you save your bed sheets for your boy?
0: I never had Star Wars. Well, I did have Star Wars bed sheets, but, you know, I was poor growing up, so it was just magic marker on a white blanket. Star Wars.
3: So start with two R's.
2: Oh, that's sad. So I know Disney's trying to resurrect this in a number of different ways to make some money off it, but and some of the spinoffs have been pretty decent, right?
0: Well regarded, yeah. I think The Mandalorian was really popular and more or less universally liked.
2: Now, Scott, do you still say Star Wars fans are dorks? Are you still sticking by that?
3: I saw the first Star Wars when it came out in the theater. I was in high school.
2: I understand that, but you've referred to Star Wars fans dorks for years. Don't try to say you haven't.
3: Do whatever you want to do, okay? If you're a Star Wars dork, be one. I don't care. That's fine.
2: Now, would you consider David a dork in this realm?
3: Definitely not. David is not a dork.
2: Was he a dork 10 years ago?
3: Might have been.
2: Okay. But somewhere along... Okay.
0: I lost my sense of wonder with the Star Wars universe, especially when I realized... There are more bad Star Wars movies than there are good ones, like by a long shot.
2: You know, I haven't seen them all to really tell you.
3: I haven't either.
2: I know that there was a ranking of the best Star Wars characters. You know who got number one?
0: Jar Jar Binks.
3: No. Everybody hated that character, right?
2: It was Darth Vader, Anakin Skywalker. This is the Markley Van Camp Robin Show. Are you cool with that?
0: Yeah. I always wished that they would put him, like, in at the end of Rogue One, which is like the prequel to the original series.
2: Yeah.
0: But between the actual prequels and that. Anyway, there was one scene where Darth Vader comes out and just starts kicking ass, and it's awesome. I wanted them to lean into that more. Like, give me more Ninja Vader, you know?
2: Yeah, you like that, I remember. Yeah. The second character, the one ranking number two. Any guesses?
0: Chewbacca.
2: No. Chewbacca's a 10.
0: Oh, man.
3: Wow.
2: Man, we could have made this a game, I guess.
3: I don't know these characters.
2: I know, Han Solo.
3: Okay.
2: And then it's Princess Leia, Luke Skywalker, and Yoda at 5. Yoda's a coward. Okay.
3: Coward is Yoda.
2: News update.
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11: CBS News Brief. Under a U.S. peace plan, Iran must reopen the Strait of Hormuz, and CBS's Aaron Navarro says there's growing pressure for Iran to comply.
12: President Trump will be heading to Beijing early next week to meet with Chinese President Xi Jinping. China has talked to Iran in recent days, pushing them to reach a deal and reopen the strait.
11: A cruise ship where there's been a hantavirus outbreak is heading to an island where the World Health Organization's Maria Van Kerkhove is reassuring people.
13: So the risk to the general public is low. The risk to the people in the Canary Islands is low, so we do need to continue to contextualize this because of all the attention right now, people may think that the risk is growing.
11: Passengers are describing the moment a plane hit and killed a pedestrian on a runway in Denver last night.
14: All of a sudden there was a big jolt and a loud noise, and then boom, this huge orange fireball out the right side of the plane.
11: The FAA is investigating. CBS News Brief, I'm Heather Bosch.
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9: I love the poorly educated.
2: All right. Nimrod's in the News. We go to Texas at Chick-fil-A. It's amazing it took this long to figure this out. 23-year-old Keishon Jones has been arrested. This scheming head involved mac and cheese. And this happened back in November. He was seen on security footage sneaking back behind the counter, ringing up around 800 mac and cheese tray orders, then refunding them to his personal cards for around $80,000.
5: Wow.
2: Now, he worked at Chick-fil-A before, so they think that's how he knew how to get back there, but it was during business hours. All they had to do was look at the security footage. Hey, we lost 80 grand in mac and cheese. Oh, yeah, it was him, and he was arrested, and that's Nimrod's in the News.
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4: I'm Heather Bosch. At least 11 people have been hospitalized after a boat appeared to explode near Florida's Holover Sandbar. Miami-Dade Fire and Rescue Battalion Chief Juan Arias.
5: We made it MCI Level 2, which is a multi-casualty incident. Which gives us the sufficient amount of units on scene to go ahead and deal with the number of patients that we had.
4: No official cause for the blast yet. A cruise ship where there's been a deadly outbreak of hantavirus is heading to a Spanish island off Africa where passengers will be evacuated to their home countries. CBS's Remy Inocencio says that includes Americans.
6: For those 17 American passengers, once they're at the airport, they'll board a charter plane that's now flying in from Nebraska. It'll then fly back to Nebraska, and everyone will be put into isolation at the National Quarantine Unit. At this point, no one said how long they'll be there, but the incubation period for hantavirus stretches anywhere from 1 to 8 weeks.
4: 8 people were infected in the outbreak. 3 died. Investigators say it was a trespasser who scaled a fence who was struck and killed by a plane on a runway in Denver.
7: South Pressure 4345. We're stopping on the runway. We just hit somebody. We have an engine fire.
4: That's from liveatc.net.
7: There was an individual walking across the runway.
4: According to a statement from the airport, the incident happened just after 11:15 p.m. Eastern Time. Denver Fire responded to the scene and put out what was described as a brief engine fire. All 224 passengers and 7 crew members safely evacuated using emergency slides. The NTSB is investigating. Stacy Lynn, CBS News.
8: Bahrain, a Gulf ally that hosts the U.S. Navy's regional headquarters, has arrested several people with alleged ties to Iran's military. More from CBS's Aaron Navarro.
9: Bahrain said it arrested dozens of people suspected of having links to Iran's Revolutionary Guard. On social media, a high-ranking Iranian national security official warned Bahrain, writing, quote, siding with a U.S.-backed resolution will bring severe consequences. The Strait of Hormuz is a vital lifeline. Do not risk closing it on yourselves forever.
8: Under the latest U.S. proposed peace plan, Iran must reopen the strait. He led the Atlanta Braves to a World Series championship in 1995, as heard on NBC Sports.
10: Left center field, Grissom on the run. The team of the 90s has its world championship.
8: A word that Hall of Fame manager Bobby Cox has died at the age of 84. Cox led the Braves for 25 years. In addition to the World Series win, his teams won 14 consecutive division titles and 5 National League pennants. This is CBS News.
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0: All righty then. This is the Markley, Van Camp, and Robbins Show. Hi there, I'm Scott Robbins. Right over there, you see that guy right there? That's David Van Camp, and the empty stool is where Jimmy Markley would be sitting if he were here today, but he's not. He'll be back tomorrow.
1: Yep.
0: He'll be back tomorrow. Here are the top five things, by the way, that we are looking at this morning, David Van Camp.
2: Yes, the judge overseeing the case of the latest attempted assassin of the president apologized to the would-be assassin for being kept in isolation and suicide watch. Number four, the Centers for Medicaid and Medicare Services is for the first time allowing doctors to get paid for de-prescribing medications. This is a big deal. Number three, today is the deadline for Representative Ilhan Omar to turn over all documents to Minnesota's Feeding Our Future Fraud Committee. Omar's name appeared six times in court documents tied to the $250 million scheme where they're supposed to be feeding children. Yeah. And they weren't. They were buying, you know, cars and houses.
0: Right.
2: Number two, there's a cruise ship stuck off the coast of Africa. Emergency medical evacuations are underway, I guess, because of a deadly hantavirus outbreak. Usually you get this from rodents. The World Health Organization says they think the first case was infected before getting on the boat. No rats on the ship itself, they're saying.
3: Yeah,
2: but
3: right.
2: There may also be some human-to-human transmission, which is very rare, but does happen. And so there are people freaking out about it who are on that boat, and I get it. Like, oh, my gosh, I don't want to. That thing is not to be messed with.
0: Oh, gosh, man, I can't even imagine being stuck.
2: Oh, dude.
0: And what that must be like.
2: See,
0: oh,
2: and I know that almost never happens on a cruise ship, but that is why I will never be on a cruise.
0: I'll never do another one. I've done one, and it was fine. I had no problem. It was wonderful, but I'll never do it again.
2: Yeah, I like going out on boats. Like, if I can control the boat, or it's like a small fishing boat, like, I can go. I'm just going out fishing. I've slept on the water before on a fishing trip, but just the idea of being on this gigantic cruise ship with thousands of other people, and it only takes one person getting sick.
0: Yeah, with that kind of stuff.
2: And then all of a sudden, all hell is breaking loose. And then number one.
0: Isn't this what Gene Hackman died from, by the way?
2: Hantavirus?
0: I believe
2: you know
0: it
2: what?
0: Was.
2: Yeah, I think that's. Yeah, I think. Or, yeah. Or his wife did. Or
0: his
2: something
0: wife
2: like
0: and
2: that.
0: He both, I think. But jeez.
2: And then number one, Iran launched ballistic missiles and drones at the UAE towards an oil facility that was thwarted, but they attacked again today as the, as they say, fragile ceasefire continues to hold. It has not reached the level of intensity that would require a U.S. response. That's according to the chairman of Joint Chiefs of Staff and the Secretary of War. Those are the top five stories that we're watching today. Also, James Carville has a new term for President Trump, and he says it was inspired by a lady.
4: No wonder Lindsey Graham's always trying to lick your face. But my point here is
0: what
4: these people, and they were coming up to me, didn't matter, black women, white women, elegant women, everything that you can imagine. And almost to a person, they said, you keep calling him nasty names because that's what he deserves. And that's who he is.
2: Yeah, this is the Markley, Van Camp, and Robbins Show. The new term, by the way, is scrotum face.
0: Yeah. I didn't realize it was the rear end of a man bending over.
2: It was
0: until Carville. I don't know what his deal. I never heard of that one before.
2: No.
0: I've heard them all, but I haven't heard that one.
2: The dark side of the moons, I guess, is what he's talking about. It's the back side of a scrotum. Like I don't actually see
0: of
2: that
0: a
2: one.
0: Scrotum.
2: Yeah, I'm not familiar. I don't think I've ever seen.
0: I didn't
2: my
0: know
2: own.
0: That was a thing. You know. Whole, I didn't know it was different than the front side of the. I don't think it is. I don't know.
2: Yeah, so.
0: Had one my whole life. I never noticed that before. Huh?
2: Yeah. All right.
0: You know, that's like a fingerprint. Oh, we're all different.
2: Got a news update next, and what's your story?
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1: CBS News Brief. A boat appeared to explode in Miami today. At least 11 people have been hospitalized with injuries.
3: Burn injuries to traumatic injuries as well.
1: That's Miami-Dade Fire and Rescue Battalion Chief Juan Arias. 17 Americans on board a cruise ship where there was a deadly hantavirus outbreak are expected to be evacuated to a quarantine center in Nebraska. CBS medical contributor Celine Gounder adds,
7: the seven Americans who left earlier are being monitored in five different states across the country. And the WHO is saying that at a minimum, people who were on the ship who were exposed should be monitored for 42 days.
1: CBS's Aaron Navarro with the latest on the Iran-gripped Strait of Hormuz.
8: U.S. Central Command says the naval blockade against Iran continues to be fully enforced. As of Saturday, CENTCOM said U.S. forces have redirected 58 commercial vessels and disabled four to keep the ships from entering or leaving Iran's ports.
1: CBS News Brief, I'm Thurba.
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9: Teen identified as Chayton Owings was believed to have been staying in a homeless camp in the metro area. Late Monday morning, he was found along the East Side Esplanade. Evidence at the scene points to a fentanyl overdose.
10: Portland Police Bureau's human trafficking team have been seeing more children involved in prostitution.
11: Among the people on board a ship with a hunt virus outbreak is an Oregon doctor.
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0: It's like a flood of flavor.
1: I don't know if I'd call it that. But man, there's been a lot of flooding in the past 24 hours with a guy on this show and another guy on this show.
0: It's Eat, Drink, Smoke. I'm Tony Katz. And that right there, giving me the stank eye, is America's favorite amateur drinker, Fingers Malloy. My problem wasn't as bad as yours, for sure. And this is the Esteban Carreras dictator's hand. I got to admit, this is a very, very cool story. Here is the story, and it's best told by the guys from Claro Cigars, Michael and that whole team. They do some nice humidors. They do some lovely work over there, some travel humidors as well. So this original cigar was called the Devil's Hand. That was the name of this stick. But they had a problem calling it the Devil's Hand, so they changed the name to the Dictator's Hand. The story is that this is about Corojo tobacco from Cuba, and they had a serious, serious issue. So Fidel Castro, the communist, and I speak for Fingers Malloy here when we say clearly, just so we all understand each other, communism sucks. I'm clear about this.
2: I thought we ended every episode with saying that.
0: We really should. So Castro is like, I want you to, we've got this problem with the Corojo wrappers. I want you to grow test out the strains and get the best Corojo, and I want it here in Cuba. So what do? They give Castro the crappiest tobacco, and then they smuggle the seed out of Cuba where they're able to make it spread. And so they had called this cigar the Devil's Hand regarding Castro. But some people, I had heard the story that some people in the South had an issue with buying a cigar or carrying a cigar that said the Devil's Hand. So they changed it to the Dictator's Hand. So that was a little more on the nose. In both cases, I think it works as a great, that is a great story. And I had not seen the cigar until just the other day.
2: That's a lot better story than I thought you were going to tell.
0: Do I want to go over what you thought the story
2: was? I thought you were going to say, do you like green eggs and ham? Sam, I am.
0: What?
2: Exactly. That was a much better story.
0: Anyway, this wrapper, by the way, it's got a full sheath right there that the band, the Dictator's Hand, is on. And then you just have the simple red, black, and gold band right there on a cigar, which is a 6x50, which means it is 6 inches long.
2: Tee-hee.
0: I wasn't joking about the flood, by the way. There have been bad things happening this week, for sure. So it is 6 inches long, and it made Fingers go tee-hee. Always makes him laugh. And the ring gauge is a 50. That is the diameter of the cigar or how thick it is around.
2: Ah,
0: jeepers. I'll do it. Tee-hee. Sometimes we fill in for each other. Again with the laughter. So a 64 ring gauge is a full 1 inch around. This is a nice classic Toro size, a 50, a 52. That's where it usually fits. It is a little bit darker of a brown, not necessarily a saddle, doesn't get into the oranges. It's a very classic cigar shape, cigar fitola, and a very classic cigar look, Fingers Boy.
2: Yes, absolutely. And I just lit mine. So again, just into the first third of the cigar. And the only thing I'm picking up so far is there's a nice wood note to it. And I had a little issue cutting it. That was probably user error on my part. Probably cut a little bit too much of the cap off.
0: Happens.
2: It does happen. But it has excellent hand feel.
0: Yeah, it does feel good, right? It's got a little bit of heft to it right there.
2: I'm not sure about the band. The band felt like it was taking off. Remember how they used to do, the wallpaper runner at the top of the, of your wall back in the 90s. Remember that? Remember how popular that was? The little wallpaper runner that people would put on. I think it was called a runner.
0: Yeah, I know exactly what you're talking about. Yeah. The little border thing.
2: Yeah, the little border.
0: I never understood that.
2: Yeah, and then you try to take that off 20 years later. That's what it kind of felt like, getting this band off. But by you didn't seem to have a problem with it.
0: No, I've got a little bit of problem there. The wrapper coming off a little bit at the cap end where you cut. You cut from the cap. And you light from the foot, but it that is a savable thing. That is not enough to wreck the cigar or crush the cigar. That could be a humidification issue, a whole sorts of things. Now, this cigar
1: I just puffing it for the first time in my life. Mm-hmm. You want to take your notebook, get out your notebook. What did you eat today? What did you drink today? The weather, all things that can affect your palate. Rain here in Indianapolis, Indiana. That's where we come from. And then you break it up into thirds, first third, second third, final third. Then write down your notebook, the flavors you're getting. Right? No matter how weird, no matter how base, do that. The next time you try the cigar, a month from now, for 6 months from now, you do the same thing. You're able to catch the through line. What are the flavors that you got each time? You're able to go back and check your notes. First of all, it does feel great. There's a little bit of heft to the cigar. Now, I will admit to you, with weather changes, my humidor has been cattywampus. If you look right now, it's off. I cannot get that thing to go under 70% humidity. Can't do it. It's driving me nuts, and I don't rock at 70% humidity. So it's off, it's on, I'm testing water levels, I'm doing all sorts of things to figure out what is happening here. And I have a very tall standing humidor, holds 17, it really holds 3,000 sticks. They say 1,700. I can load up in there for days.
2: 3,000?
1: I think that's what you can do in there.
2: Wow.
1: I think that's what you can do. But it's a giant, right? It's not as tall as fingers, but then again, what is? And I had to turn it off. So I'm trying to figure out what's going on. And if I have to, I'm trashing the thing and I'm starting fresh.
2: Good Lord.
1: Yeah. Like it's driving me a little bit nutty.
2: Have you thought about contacting the manufacturer and saying, hey, listen, pal,
1: right?
2: I have 3,000 sticks in my humidor right now.
1: First of all, I don't have 3,000
2: sticks. I have 3,000 cigars in my humidor right now. And I don't want them ruined with the fluctuating humidity that's going on right now in your machine that I paid $27,000 for.
1: In that humidor, I like to be at 66%. Sure. Your humidor may be different. And so when we're starting to get into the 70s, we get a little squishy. We get a little squishy. And so I've taken out the water. I'm working it and figuring it out. So it could have been that. But the cigar is smoking beautifully. And that is... off those first couple of puffs right there, that's lovely.
2: Yeah, I think
1: that's
2: so.
1: That is very, very, very nice. It's not overly spicy.
2: Nope.
1: There's a nice leather that's happening going on there. There's almost a natural sweetness that's taking place.
2: I was going to say there's almost a... I don't want to use this term, but... it's maybe a floral, because I didn't want to go with a perfumey fragrance, but it's almost like a floral note with that wood.
1: I'm going to dig into that because I do not know if that's... I can't say that I get a floral on this. I can't even say that I'm getting a wood taste on there. I'm not even getting a strong pepper. Leather is really the predominant, and it's sweet. It's sweet leather. It's the best I could do with it. So floral and sweet, we could be approaching things. Wait, what's in your cup?
2: Diet Coke.
1: Yeah, okay. I've got straight meth.
2: And your car?
1: Ah, that explains it.
2: And the meth?
1: That explains it all. We'll get into it. It's Eat, Drink, Smoke.
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0: Another day, another opportunity to get salmonella.
1: Dan's and why?
0: I'm sorry. It's Eat, Drink, Smoke. I don't know why that hit me. I'm Tony Katz. That is Fingers Malloy.
1: The things, honestly, if we could do a show of what the things we talk about off the air, and then he'll say, all right, let's hit it. And then it still bleeds over into the actual radio segment. Should we do at some point? Let us know on our socials if we should do Eat, Drink, Smoke behind the scenes.
2: Yeah.
1: No? Yeah.
0: I'm Tony Katz. That's Fingers Malloy. Walmart and Aldi pulling a whole bunch of stuff, some big product recalls, frozen pizzas from Great Value, which you know you have in your freezer, and Mama Cozy's. I never heard of Mama Cozy's. Sold at Walmart and Aldi, recalled for possible salmonella contamination.
1: I don't want to believe that Mama Cozy could ever hurt me.
0: So you got the thin crust bacon ranch, the stuffed crust chicken bacon, the stuffed crust chicken bacon ranch. I'm starting to think well, these things have something in common. And the Mama Cozy's biscuit crust sausage and cheese breakfast pizza. You all right? Or just the thought of that made you...
1: I love breakfast pizza. Do you like breakfast pizza?
0: What makes a breakfast pizza?
1: Okay.
0: Is it just eggs or is it something else?
1: So it's eggs.
0: Because we'll make them next week if you want.
1: It's eggs, sausage, and then instead of traditional pizza sauce, you usually use sausage gravy and then sprinkle cheese all over the top of it. And then for a lot of, I don't make it at home. I'll go buy a prepackaged breakfast pizza, and a lot of times the crust will actually, it won't be a traditional pizza crust. It'll be a biscuit crust.
0: So why don't we make this? It sounds like something you should be able to make.
1: Oh, well, sure. Nowadays, it's 2026.
0: Right.
1: So, yeah, I would assume you...
0: We live in the world of the possible.
1: Yes. And it would probably be really good using a cast iron skillet.
0: You wouldn't do it in a... You wouldn't, like, smoke it or put it in a grill?
1: Skillet pie. So...
0: We could do it both ways.
1: So, you've said this before, and I found it very interesting, that sometimes... when we're discussing different things, maybe when you're making a side, and say you're smoking a brisket or smoking a pork butt, that you don't necessarily want to also smoke a side with it because it's too much smoke.
0: Yeah. So my theory is that things should work together, and sometimes that's fine that they're contra, right? That they're different, and The commonality, if you have too much smoke, too much commonality, you're losing out on contrasts that I think make the smoke pop.
1: That makes sense.
0: I made that very confusing.
1: No.
0: It was a deep philosophical thought.
1: It makes perfect sense because, say, for instance, you're smoking a brisket. It's depending on the size, it could be an 18-hour process.
0: Right, 432 hours.
1: Yes. To also put the barbecue baked beans in the smoker and smoke it as well. Maybe at some point it's like, okay, this is just too much smoke flavor.
0: I get that way. I feel that way a lot. Like to me, there is no better side for brisket. I mean, do you have a preferred brisket side?
1: Me? Yeah, it would be Pepperidge Farms coconut cake.
0: That's dessert.
1: Yes.
0: Is it good?
1: Oh, absolutely. So you eat a pound and a half of brisket, and then you eat one of those cakes, because it says serves eight, and I say serves eight, serves one. Pepperidge Farms coconut cake.
0: And then you grab yourself a magazine, and you're like, see you tomorrow, everybody. And you retire to a small room in your house.
1: Oh, exactly. But what really happens is I disappear until the next day and I just walk out and say, top of the morning to everybody.
0: The best side for brisket is coleslaw.
1: Okay.
0: The cold, the creamy, or maybe you do a vinegar style. I like the creamy style with brisket, with the heat and the smoke and the texture and the crunch and that chew. That, That is the flavor. And when I can, and I'm willing to say, let's throw all caution to the wind, and I pull out some bread, that on a sandwich.
1: That's what I was about to ask you, because I don't see as many people do it with brisket as I do pulled pork.
0: Oh, but also agreed. Same concept.
1: So you're fine with putting the coleslaw on the pulled pork on a sandwich?
0: Well, according to my rabbi, that is the way that it was done in the days of the temple. That the great sage Hillel said, honestly, no coleslaw. And that, of course, has been translated throughout the years that coleslaw must be served with the pulled pork.
1: It's very interesting.
0: Yes.
1: Is that in the Torah?
0: Oh, page 4. I'm trying to think who's going to send us emails. Will they be angry? Will they be confused? Will they laugh? Are they going to blame me for war? I don't know what's going to happen.
1: This is just a Saturday.
0: You should see my social media feed.
1: I have seen your social media feed.
0: It's a bloody... Some people are angry for just no reason whatsoever. All you could do is laugh and move on and just leave the trolls be. But back to pizza.
1: Okay.
0: What were you going to ask?
1: Well, as you know, Tony, I like to monitor social media outrage.
0: Right.
1: And one of the things I've noticed, and we've discussed this previously, is you go back to, say, 2011, when the internet was a lot more fun. It was a simpler time. What time, in what year, did social media just turn into a giant complaint department?
0: Yesterday.
1: It was yesterday.
0: Yeah.
1: That was the tipping
0: point. Everything
1: was
0: fine until yesterday, and then everything got ruined. I don't know. When is the...
1: I think it's COVID. I think COVID really changed everything. And that just brought up
0: maybe
1: all of the anger and frustration between people who wanted everybody shut down and locked in their homes versus the other half of the country is like, we need to be free and spitting in each other's faces, that whole thing. At that point, it was like, it felt like we just went from people who were keyboard warriors to, well, I could just be mean to everybody to their faces now.
0: Yeah.
1: And that just, when you get to the point where you're comfortable with being mean to people face to face, then you're really, really comfortable doing it on a device.
0: I hate to break it to you, but I think we're at the place where people are really comfortable being mean face to face. We've seen some ugly stuff, and now they can't even cool down with a nice slice of pizza because of salmonella. So first things first, we'll have the story up there at eatdrinksmokeshow.com. Make sure you don't eat this. Make sure that you send these things by the wayside or take them back for a refund. But we should make our own pizzas. I will make breakfast pizzas with you. And we'll do them on the grill. We'll do them on a smoker. And we'll do them cast iron.
1: I'll be interested to see, though, we can find a good recipe for a biscuit crust.
0: Because yeah.
1: Pizza, I've had breakfast pizza with regular pizza crust. It's not the same. Especially if you're using sausage gravy as the sauce.
0: To seep in?
1: Well, it's just different. 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You know what it is, Tony? It's good comfort food.
0: That's what it is.
1: That's what it is.
0: So we're going to make some pizzas. 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
6: CBS News Brief. 11 people are hospitalized after a boat explosion in Miami-Dade County. Fire Rescue Battalion Chief Juan Arias.
7: This time of year, we have a lot of boats on the water. So, you know, it's always good to make sure you have a radio with you, life vests, fire extinguishers in case of fire, any fires or explosions.
6: Sarah Habakowitz of CBS News Colorado tells us the National Transportation Safety Board is investigating after a Frontier Airlines jet killed a person on a runway.
8: The airport confirms a person jumped the perimeter fence and within 2 minutes was hit and killed while crossing an active runway. This happened as the jet was taking off.
6: The Hantavirus cruise ship is closing in on its destination in the Canary Islands.
9: Fast processing could help calm the fears of some residents here who have been holding protests, some telling us that they're afraid this is the start of a second pandemic, even though health experts have been stressing over and over that this is not.
6: CBS's Remy Innocenzio. CBS News Brief. I'm Michael Toscano.
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1: And that comes straight from the horse's mouth over at Amazon.com.
0: They have an actual talking horse. Those people can afford anything.
1: You know what his name is?
0: No.
1: It's not Ed. Oddly enough, Frank.
0: Huh. Who knew? Frank the horse.
1: Yeah.
0: Makes sense. Smoking from Esteban Carreras. This is the dictator's hand. You might see it in years past as the devil's hand. It is the same cigar, just with a name change. So this is a Nicaraguan Puro, Corojo wrapper, Nicaraguan binder, and then three different regions giving you the filler right here. 6x50 is this smoke. You said floral, and it did get me thinking, maybe that's what you're getting on the tongue. But as I work into the first third of this, there is a wood that's picking up. There's a little bit of bitter that is picking up, almost as like an espresso coffee kind of thing happening. At least that's where it is to me. This is an interesting smoke because I was kind of expecting a little more pop out of it, a little more of a punch out of it. And that is not what I have. I absolutely don't have a big punch from this cigar. It's a rather... It's not subdued flavor. It's specific flavor, I think is the word I'm looking for.
1: It's funny because I would have said subdued because it reminds me of, you know, many a time we have reviewed a bourbon on the show and we'd have to get our nose way, way, way into the glass before we could get some notes on the nose. That's how this cigar feels on the palate. It's just like you're kind of searching and there's nothing that's really prominent, really strong, that's like, okay, wow, I'm really picking up this note or that note. So you just kind of sit back, you're like, okay, this is enjoyable, but what is this, what is that? You know, I was reaching for floral. It was like, you know, after I was exhaling on the draw, I was like, oh, boy, there's like a little is that a floral note? That's what I'm noticing about that cigar, or this cigar. And I also feel like when you have a smoke like this, what you pair it with is really important, because if you have something strong, it can really overwhelm this cigar.
0: Yeah, there's a really worthy, flavor, and I will tell you that now smoking it, still in the first third of the cigar, that is a white pepper. That is a pepper pickup for sure. Now, over at Half Wheel, Half Wheel does a very, very nice job, by the way. Going back to when it was referred to as the devil's hand. So this is a review they did in 2022. They talked about mushroom. And could the floral be mushroom? Now, I must admit, I don't know if I've got the palate that could pick up mushroom. I think I might be reaching too hard to make that analysis.
1: But I also feel like that's what you're doing. If you're sitting back and trying to analyze the cigar, I feel like you have to reach a little bit.
0: I'm not arguing that. I'm talking about the specific of the idea of mushroom.
1: Right.
0: Because if I think mushroom, I think I might find myself lending itself to the conversation of earthy, of the dirt, of does it have a scent of the farm, things like that, which can be associated with mushroom, but not specific, because mushroom to me is much more of a texture than it is a smell. Right?
1: Yeah.
0: You know, and the idea of, like, for example, people do mushroom teas. The idea of that makes me sick to my stomach.
1: Mm.
0: Oh, no. I mean, if you like it, I mean, good on you. Live your life. Hey, you can't teach class. But it's dang. It is a gross smell in my view. Flavor of mushrooms, I love. So I just thought it was an interesting way to look at it. And I wonder if it plays into parts of that floral that you're addressing.
1: It could be. The other thing too is I would consider this at this point, we're still in the first third of the cigar, I would consider this mild, wouldn't you?
0: I'd be a little higher than mild. I'd be a little bigger than mild for sure. Yeah.
1: Mild to medium, or would you go full medium?
0: No, I'm not full medium on it. I'm more medium than I am mild, but I'm not, it's not full on. It's not intense. This is from Esteban Carreras. I think this is our first Esteban Carreras. This is the Dictator's Hand. You might know it as the Devil's Hand. Same cigar, just a change in name. Fingers Malloy, is this in your humidor for $12 a stick?
1: So far, so good. I would say yes.
0: The white pepper is picking up, and okay. I'm not sure if that's the flavor I want. But is this a nicely played cigar? Nicely constructed? I mean, you had the problems with the cup. You're fine now.
1: Yes.
0: So, yeah, there's a lot of good here. And at $12, honestly, we might get bigger than medium as we go.
1: Oh, okay.
0: I'm curious to see what happens.
1: Probably very well could be. I mean, a lot of times when we're doing this review, we're only getting into the second third of the cigar. So over the course of the show. So it very well could be a situation where this builds over time.
0: Fingers Malloy, it is time for news of the week.
1: Well, Tony.
0: Oh, God.
1: What?
0: You're already starting like we're all going to die. Film at 11.
1: Wow. Listen, I know you know me as Johnny Glass Half Full.
0: That's who you are.
1: Yes. Always with a positive spin on things. But there's no way to spin this positively. On May 2nd, Spirit Airlines announced that they were starting an orderly wind down of operations, effective immediately.
0: Yeah, so Spirit is no more. And of course, we have reported on these things and discussed these things going back to our infamous flight to Las Vegas, where we said, like Walter Cronkite, this airline is lost. There's a bigger story here than Spirit going under, which is what happened to lead up to Spirit going under. You could argue it's market conditions. You can argue that they weren't able to get the merger with JetBlue. There's a real conversation about the JetBlue merger because that was stopped by the Department of Justice under President Biden. That was opposed by a lot of senators, and it became a political thing because it was Democrat senators, specifically those who play on the very, very far left. Elizabeth Warren out of Massachusetts, Bernie Sanders out of Vermont, very opposed to this merger. It was going to stop choice and stop competition. It was going to be terrible for the industry. Well, 14,000 people without a job might be more terrible for the industry. So there's a lot there. Doesn't Spirit have any blame to take for themselves in how they ran the outfit, engaged with customers, service provided or lack thereof? Don't they have some culpability in this?
1: Of course. Absolutely. Right. I mean, part of it is obviously the service they were providing, and not enough customers were saying, I want in on Spirit Airlines for a number of reasons. To me, you and I have gone back and forth arguing about how you should dress on an airplane.
0: Wear a suit, be a man.
1: And I'm saying, and I said at the time, when we're flying to different conferences, a lot of times we were flying Spirit Airlines. And I would argue, why should I wear a suit on the Walmart of airlines? And that may have been at the time an insult to Walmart. When the gate agent says 20 minutes before you get on the plane, go get a snack. We only have one beverage cart available. And oh, by the way, if you need to use the bathroom, it may be a good idea to use it now because we only have one lavatory working on the plane. And you're flying back from Vegas to Indianapolis on a 3.5-hour flight. That doesn't scream customer service to me, Tony. And I think the bottom line is people were willing to deal with that if they were getting a $69 flight. And now, apparently, not enough customers were saying, I'm in, or they weren't making enough money on these flights, so they had to pack it in.
0: So, a lot of other airlines picked up the slack, taking over routes and helping people get from point A to point B, because they know it could be them next. That is the interesting part. No one's cheering it, because they know it could be them. This is airlines. Have we learned that airlines don't actually make money yet? I mean, that's a whole nother conversation to get into. Keep it here. This is Eat, Drink, Smoke.
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0: It has been a very, very weird week for myself and Fingers Malloy because we both had on the same day the same issue, flooding. It's Eat, Drink, Smoke. I'm Tony Katz. 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And we should be clear, Fingers had it worse. Fingers had it much worse than me. But I'm wondering, Fingers, what would you rather have? Flooding in the new basement you just had redone, finished less than a week ago? Or would you rather take a cruise where the hantavirus has killed three people?
1: I would rather personally flood my basement with me standing in the middle of it holding a toaster than get on a cruise ship.
0: This is actually a horrifying story. So this is according to the Cape Verde Health Ministry, a cruise ship hit by something called the hantavirus, killing three people.

0: cruise ships a lot lately.
1: I know you want to go cruising so bad. You want to have the eat, drink, smoke cruise?
0: I have no interest in going on a cruise. We have joked about this. I feel like, you know, when you hear that three people lost their lives, this is not the time to joke about this sort of thing, because this is a terrible tragedy. Also, what I find disturbing about stories like this is if something like this breaks out, you basically put the entire ship on quarantine. And so you don't know how long you're going to be trapped at sea on this boat, because obviously they don't want you to dock until they know for sure that everything is contained and there won't be anything else that is spread from this cruise ship. I have a hard time dealing with the idea of paying to be on a boat for any longer than half a day on a charter fishing trip, let alone...
1: So you will do a charter fishing
0: trip? Oh, have done that and enjoyed it. I'm not eating at a buffet on a charter fishing trip. I'm not, watching people, 900 people get into a pool that only has a 100-person capacity pool, and everyone's getting to know each other way too well in that confined space. Everyone's holding a daiquiri in some sort of banjo-shaped, looks like a vase, and it's got 96 ounces of strawberry daiquiri in it. All of that sounds terrible to me. So, and if you love that experience, God bless.
1: All separately, you're fine with, though. Pool, fine. 96-ounce daiquiri, fine.
0: Yeah.
1: A vase shaped like a banjo with that you got the daiquiri in, fine.
0: Yeah. Just that whole toxic stew.
1: Right.
0: Mixing it all together in a perfect storm of virus that could make you quarantined on a boat offshore for a couple of weeks. And again, it's terrible that people lost their life. They're just going on vacation. They're, you know, who knows? You save a lifetime to go on a cruise and then this happens. It's awful.
1: I bring this up because, by the way, these things can happen. It is a terrible story, and things can happen on a cruise. They can happen anywhere. I bring this up to just to give you a bit of perspective that what's happened to you is not the worst thing in the world.
0: Okay. Thank you. I already knew that, though. I wasn't even going to bring this up today on the air.
1: No, we have to.
0: Why do we have to?
1: Because I get a text from Fingers. Hey, we have to cancel the recording. My basement flooded. Everything is terrible.
0: I don't believe I've said everything is terrible.
1: Usually I just get the text, everything is terrible, and that's how I know that everything is fine. I'm like, oh, dang. And I actually say to my wife, Fingers Malloy, basement is flooded, and according to him, there's inches of water on the ground. And I'm like, how did he not hear it? How did they not see it? I thought they were already down there and putting things away. These people, how come they're not paying attention? Not an hour later, my wife says, we've got water in the basement. Now, mine was a simple one. Interesting. The ejector pumps. We have a bathroom in the basement. There's a switch, right? There's the pump, and then there's a switch. The switch is a mercury switch. It rises and lowers with the water that's in there. Something caused the switch not to turn on, right? Got stuck. And so, no, it was not. It was just water. It was not there was no sludge. Go
0: Tony,
1: check the basement. There's no smell.
0: I don't want to check the basement.
1: I wouldn't lie to you about the thing. Because otherwise, we'd be like, we have to move now. There's no sludge. There's no slurry or anything else like that. And the plumber came and was like, this can happen. And then got a price of replacing the pump for the ejector. And this isn't the sump pump. The ejector and the pump and the switch, I can switch those out for about $2,000. And that was my day. But he got it working again. I said, great, let's just pretend this never happened. Yours is worse.
0: Yes. So it just passed final inspection. And so moved down into the basement in the bedroom there, me and my wife, Agnes. Mm-hmm. We moved down there.
1: Agnes Malloy.
0: Yes. And

0: And I left early in the morning to go to one of my 52 gigs that I have. And about an hour and a half later, Agnes woke up and she said, geez, it sounds like someone's taking a shower down here. But that doesn't make any sense because our daughter, Agnes Jr., decided, why would she be taking a shower down here? She's got bathroom upstairs, but there's water. What is this? And then Agnes got out of bed and the floor was wet. And so she walked into the bathroom, which was right next to the bedroom, and opened the door, and there was about 4 inches of standing water, and water started going everywhere. And apparently there was an issue with the connection between the supply valve and the faucet, and the supply line was disconnected from the
1: This didn't happen when you were up.
0: No, didn't happen when I was up. I left. Everything was bone dry. But somewhere along the lines, something happened. One of those gremlins. And there was water shooting everywhere to the point where, I had a partially flooded basement. That, let me tell you, Eat, Drink, Smoke Nation, I enjoyed it for a good 4 days.
1: Water is pure evil. Because it doesn't take long. It doesn't take long. We may have to replace some of the flooring, the wood flooring we have in the basement. It was 2 hours max for you. And you're already like, the LVP you've got down, carpeting, rip, gone.
0: Yeah, the LVP has to be ripped out. The carpeting can be salvaged, apparently, because this was clean water. Like you said, even though yours was dirty water. Mine was clean. They're going to have to, I'm told at this point, hope it's true, just rip up the carpeting and replace the pad underneath, and then they're going to be able to lay the carpeting back down. We'll see. This is just a developing story, ladies and gentlemen, as right now we've got a remediation company in there, and there's fans, and there's humidifiers. There's one person with a straw sucking the liquid right out of the carpet.
1: You sound like you're in good spirits.
0: Oh, I'm telling you, life is an Eskimo pie. Let's take a bite.
1: Wow. I've known you a long time. I don't think I've ever heard you say that.
0: Well, I'll say it again some other time.
1: So if you have any good tips for fingers in his flood, let him know. It's Eat, Drink, Smoke.

0: This is the second time we're going on to the wheats.
1: And boy, do we need it.
0: What?
1: Exactly.
0: Tea, drink, smoke. I'm Tony Katz. That is America's favorite amateur drinker, Fingers Malloy. We are testing the bourbons, but this is not a bourbon. This is a straight wheat whiskey. This is Bernheim. Bernheim Original, Kentucky Straight Wheat Whiskey, aged for 7 years, coming in at 90 proof. No applause, Fingers Malloy. No applause.
1: Are you sure? Yep, 7 years.
0: Took one sniff.
1: Yep.
0: One sniff, and he knew what it was. So this is a mash bill, 51% wheat, 37% corn, 12% malted barley. Now, when we did just a couple weeks ago, we did the Montana Running Iron. That was 100% wheat. The whole mash bill was wheat. So this has the elements in it of bourbon, but it's not 51% corn, so it is not bourbon. So this is a Kentucky Straight Wheat Whiskey from Heaven Hill. That's who does this right there. And I got to admit, that's very orange. That is orange, little copper going on there. Not amber, not maybe a hint of red. Maybe a hint, but I don't think I'd call that amber. And the nose, Fingers Malloy?
1: Interesting. Very interesting.
0: Sweet.
1: Yeah, is that so? First of all, I feel like I got a little bit of oak, not much in the way of ethanol, alcohol, then like maybe a brown sugar.
0: Cinnamon.
1: You getting cinnamon? That's interesting. And then.
0: That is very nice.
1: But you have to get your nose in there again.
0: Yeah. It's not wafting. It's not big like that. It's definitely pretty though. It's definitely pretty. It's not heavy. Not by any stretch of the imagination.
1: Are you getting any ethanol on it?
0: Maybe if I work hard. Yeah. Maybe the slightest bit of ethanol. That alcohol kind of sting on your nose. Slightly. That's very pretty. It's very, very easy. Not pungent, not strong at all. This is from the people at Heaven Hill. This is the Bernheim, the 7-year-old small batch original Kentucky Straight Wheat Whiskey. Fingers Malloy, you ready for this?
1: You kidding me?
0: He's been ready for this all day. He is doing what is known as the Kentucky Chew, moving the juice around the palate, getting a feel for the flavors. I'm a believer in two sips. First sip to set the taste buds, the second sip to really get an idea of the flavors. The Bernheim Original coming in at 90 proof, 45% alcohol by volume.
1: Nice bit of oak, some vanilla. Maybe a hint of baking spice. It is a very nice sip and whiskey. No, very little sting on the tongue. Nothing in the way of a warmth or burning in the chest. And, you know, it feels like the last few weeks, you and I have both had a similar experience where you gave it a couple seconds and there was a little fire in the belly.
0: Right.
1: Not getting any of that. It's very nice. Nice sipping whiskey.
0: All right. I'm going in with the Bernheim right here. The wheat whiskey. Now, they do make a 20th anniversary edition. This is not that. This is not the 20th anniversary edition, which I believe came out in February. I believe that's when it came out. But this is the Bernheim.
1: It's nice. It's like there's actually a sting that hits you a little later, and then it lingers. But that is really nice. But Tony has gone in, ladies and gentlemen. He's doing what we like to call the Saginaw Swish. And he's on the first swish. Yeah.
0: I took a big sip. I took a really, really large sip.
1: Oh, good for you.
0: Smooth.
1: And he's going back in, ladies and gentlemen, and he's doing what we like to call the Memphis Munch.
0: It's buttery. It's buttery. Oh, that's actually super pleasant. That is super, super. I say buttery. It's a buttery creamy.
1: Yeah.
0: Yeah, I think that's, and the finish, a touch of sting, on the front sides of the tongue.
1: And does it get stronger over time for you? It didn't hit me right away, and then it started to hit me. It's very interesting.
0: That is a solid, solid flavor right there. That is stupidly pleasant. Does not overwhelm. I don't think that it's there's a little bit of oak that plays yep. there, but it's a little fruity. It's a little, there's again a cinnamon on the nose. I don't know what that is, but there is a bit of cream. I'm telling you right now.
1: Would you say vanilla cream? Because I got a little bit of vanilla, and I can understand what you're saying about the cream.
0: Yeah, a little bit of vanilla cream, and I kind of think it's being balanced with maybe that is a touch of oak that's playing in there.
1: But I'm really worried about monkeying with this.
0: Oh, cube?
1: Yeah, cube, or even a couple of drops of cool water using my eye droplets droppers, because none of these notes, and it kind of is going hand in hand with the cigar. I'm not saying I'm reaching, but there's not anything that really slaps you in the face and calls you Shirley.
0: Right.
1: You know, it's just very nice. It's subtle. A good sip in whiskey.
0: Is this Fingers Malloy? Now, by the way, I'm a fan of this. Because there's a sweetness, but it's not overly sweet. There is a touch of oak that brings me back, but it doesn't play like a harder, a stronger whiskeys. Right? We're not talking about oak power like what we get from, let's say, Old Granddad, 114. Those kinds of bigger things. I see this listed. Fingers Malloy, is this in your liquor cabinet for $30?
1: Oh gosh, yes.
0: Yeah, I bought it for $20.
1: Stop it.
0: I bought that for 20. And at 20, that's beyond brilliant. And at 30, that's an absolute. That is an absolute. If you just want something that smooths all around, that isn't trying to overwhelm, but plays so nice, you're like, this is just a pleasure. There you go.
1: $20 is an absolute steal.
0: I don't know where the receipt is.
1: I'm not calling you a filthy liar. I'm just saying $20.
0: Sounds like.
1: $20, that's a steal.
0: Crazy. That's delicious.
1: Absolutely. And again, to me, this is neat all day.
0: And it's not, there is flavor. There is context. There is subtext. There's depth. And that's the key. We've had a lot of things that are low cost that just play thin. Nothing about this plays thin. There's a richness on the tongue and everything else. Pleasant drink.
1: This may be, especially because, you know, I'm the value guy. This may make a list.
0: It's a pleasant piece. It is a 7 years for $20 to $30. 7 years?
1: It's crazy.
0: I know it's not a bourbon. Get over yourself. It'll be fine. The Bernheim Original. Yeah, that'll work. This is Eat, Drink, Smile.
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0: If you didn't know, for Fingers Malloy, every day is Mother's Day.
1: So true. Happy Mother's Day, mothers.
0: It's Eat, Drink, Smoke. Wow, the way you said mothers.
17: So like that.
0: I don't think we can just let that go. We might have to dig in a little bit. Eat, Drink, Smoke. Oh, I killed him. I'm Tony Katz. That's Fingers Malloy. There are deals for Mother's Day, and I'm telling you right now, if you haven't got the reservation for Mother's Day, finding one on Mother's Day is outrageously difficult. If you have a mother who demands to be taken out for Mother's Day, you already know what outrageously difficult is all about.
1: I screwed up.
0: Wow.
1: I screwed up big time.
0: Why?
1: Well, as you know, well, unfortunately, you know, Mother Malloy passed away in 2011. That's not what I screwed up. What I screwed up is
0: no one blames you. No one thinks you did it.
1: There's a possibility that my mother took it to the grave, that she blamed me.
0: You think so?
1: Yes, it's always possible. Just
0: wow.
1: Just joking, Mom.
0: He looked down while he said
1: It's a joke. It's a joke. My mother had a sick sense of humor. You know, Agnes, my wife, we have two beautiful daughters, Agnes Jr. and
0: Agnes the third.
1: The third. So you like to do something for Mother's Day. Unfortunately, I scheduled a colonoscopy for the day after Mother's Day, so I don't really know when the prep starts.
0: Well, it has nothing to do with them. They can still enjoy Mother's Day.
1: I know, but I may have to hang around the house. Yes, I don't know.
0: I'm coming to visit.
1: Are you?
0: Oh, yeah.
1: Oh,
0: yeah.
1: Let's hang out in the basement.
0: Let's do that. So I'm glad that you shared that you're getting a colonoscopy.
1: It's important. Getting colonoscopies. Me sharing, by the way, for those of you, this is a radio tease. Full report next week.
0: Huh? So for everybody else who's going to have just a normal, terrible Mother's Day.
1: Wow. Wow.
0: There are our deals everywhere. For Mother's Day. But I'm assuming you're going to need the reservation, right? You're going to need this. You know, we should have done this last week. We should have talked about where to go for Mother's Day. We did Mother's Day gifts last week. Mm-hmm. We should have talked about where to go for Mother's Day.
1: I don't know why you're saying that, because for those who missed last week's show, of course, you can find it on your favorite podcast platform. Just look for Eat, Drink, Smoke. But we shared a wonderful list of gifts for Mother on Mother's Day. Wonderful. You're not agreeing with me.
0: Oh, the list was trash. So there are deals. Big B Coffee has a buy one, get one deal, right? That's for Mother's Day. The Capital Grill, a fine place to take Mother for Mother's Day, is the Capital Grill. They've got the Mother's Day brunch. Two-course price-fixed meal with cocktails. You get the blueberry bread, smoked salmon, the avocado toast, the New England clam chowder, the field green salad, and your choice of lobster frittata, filet mignon, or pan-seared salmon.
1: I don't think I've ever done brunch in my entire life.
0: I'm sorry. I don't even know what that means.
1: I've never gone to a restaurant and enjoyed brunch with the whole booth. Oh, it's mimosas for lunch and the brunch.
0: Oh God! But you've had brunch.
1: Well, sure, but I mean, like going to a restaurant where they had the boozy brunch, where it's unlimited Bloody Marys or mimosas. Right. Have you ever done that?
0: No, because I'm not a child.
1: Wow.
0: That's right.
1: You know, a lot of people enjoy their boozy.
0: I know they do.
1: Boozy brunches.
0: But you know, it's so stupid that I do this show. I've never been a drinker. How long have you known me? I've never, ever been. I like to sip. Yeah. I like to try. I don't drink. Have you ever seen me have more than a beer?
1: I have seen you order a beer on several occasions, and I'm pretty sure, conservatively, I will estimate 90% of the time you will leave part of your beer on the table when you leave.
0: Yeah, I've never been a drinker. So the idea of doing the bottomless Bloody Marys, mimosas, everything else, that never appealed to me. Bottomless waffles? I get that. That makes sense. That's just math. Perfect.
1: Wow. Well, but you said,
0: all of a sudden, when it comes to bottomless waffles, I'm Russell Crowe in A Beautiful Mind. I'm planning out how they're going to fit the whole thing. I'm talking to my imaginary friends. I got it covered.
1: Is that an album?
0: What, A Beautiful Mind?
1: Yeah.
0: It's a movie.
1: Oh, yeah. Who's in it?
0: Troy McClure.
1: Oh.
0: And Yngwie Malmsteen. And Ann B. Davis as Alice.
1: Yeah, I had a brush with Hollywood over the weekend.
0: What?
1: Agnes the Second.
0: Right.
1: Agnes II graduated from Ball State University. I went to the commencement.
0: Mazel tov.
1: Thank you. And Hugh Jackman just showed up and gave a speech.
0: Well, he didn't just show up.
1: Dropped in. He was having brunch and showed up.
0: Hugh Jackman is the kind of guy who does boozy brunch. Hugh Jackman is dating Sutton Foster.
1: Oh.
0: Sutton Foster is a huge Broadway star. They started The Music Man together. And now they are together. They weren't at the time when it started. And she teaches theater at Ball State University, which is in Muncie, Indiana. And you're like, they teach theater in Muncie, Indiana? It's actually a rather good program. Ball State's a really cool school. It's a city that has to catch up to the school. But it's a very, very cool school. David Letterman went to Ball State. And so their communications, it's a David Letterman communications school of is what they call it. And it's very, very good. So they're really pushing on the theater. They've got Sutton Foster teaching. It's crazy.
1: Yeah, and Hugh Jackman, for those who don't know, because I'm not a big Hollywood guy, apparently he was in Red Dawn. He's the one that yelled Wolverine.
0: No. He played Wolverine in the X-Men series.
1: So what does this have to do with Red Dawn?
0: Red Dawn is what he calls his early morning workout.
1: Oh, okay. I thought he called that Porky's 3.
0: No. So he calls his late night workout.
1: There it is. But it was cool. I mean, he just, the commencement speaker, or the MC, I was one of the deans of whatever, Dean Wormer. He said, ladies and gentlemen, the president of the university and a special guest. And then he walked out. The place went crazy, went bananas.
0: They didn't know Hugh Jackman was going to speak.
1: So my daughter did not go to the main commencement ceremony for the whole university, just for her school. And they weren't sure if he was going to show up for the secondary graduation ceremony. And there he was, and he sat throughout the whole thing, and I felt bad because they let him speak first. And then after that, they said, well, here's who we were planning to have do the commencement speech. And then she got up.
0: No!
1: And she had to follow Hugh Jackman. And she did a fine job. But, I mean, you're following the guy who was the Wolverine.
0: He was the Wolverine.
1: That's what they called him, the Wolverine?
0: They called him the Wolverine.
1: So does he have like
0: his friends called him Wolvie.
1: Oh, really?
0: Yeah.
1: Wolvie.
0: His friends.
1: So once again, if you ever want to make sure you have your finger on the pulse of pop culture, you just tune in here to Eat, Drink, Smoke.
0: Eat, Drink, Smoke, where you get all your Hugh Jackman news.
1: Wolverines!
0: Nope, that's different. But also reminds us how much we despise communists.
1: That is true.
0: That's true. Listen, you've come full circle. Show's not even over yet. Oh, this place is amazing. It's Eat, Drink, Smoke.
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3: CBS News Brief. People were burned and received what are described as traumatic injuries after a boat exploded near the Hallover Sandbar in Miami. Miami-Dade Fire Rescue Battalion Chief Juan Arias.
4: We had roughly about 11 patients. All patients were transported by MDFR rescues to local hospitals.
3: Video shot by passengers shows blood on an engine after a Frontier Airlines jet taking off in Denver killed a man described as an intruder on the runway.
23: In a statement, Frontier said it's deeply saddened by the event and an investigation is underway.
3: CBS News Colorado's Sarah Hobakowitz. Correspondent Holly Williams reports from Tel Aviv. Iran has not responded yet to the latest proposal for peace talks from the U.S.
24: It has been a confusing week here in the Middle East. The U.S. and Iran exchanged fire, but the Trump administration insisted that the ceasefire with Iran is still in place.
3: Secretary of State Marco Rubio was in nearby Qatar today. CBS News Brief. I'm Michael Toscano.
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15: 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But no matter what the forecast throws at you, KXL keeps you ready with traffic and weather on the ones.
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0: drink, smoke, and eat your cigar, bourbon, foodie extravaganza. I'm Tony Katz. That is Fingers Malloy. What are we smoking? We're smoking from Esteban Carreras. I forgot where my cigar was for a second.
1: It's in the ashtray.
0: Ah, thank you very much. This is the Dictator's Hand. Now, you might have seen this as the Devil's Hand. Same cigar. They just did a name change. Esteban Carreras, we are doing the Toro, the 6x50, Nicaraguan Corojo wrapper and Nicaraguan in the binder and the filler. Smoking a little faster than I thought we would. I'm well into the second third of this cigar, and so are you. We're kind of in the same place here. First things first, smoking beautifully. Touch-ups have been non-existent. I've had it down for a while, so I'm just picking it right back up. Smoking even, draws a touch tight. I'm going to say a touch. I'm not saying annoyingly tight. I don't mind a little bit of work for it. Smoke off coming off there, right there, fingers is beautiful.
1: Yeah.
0: It's a nice put together cigar for $12. Definitely some white pepper. Definitely more and more medium. The spice has been building. That's not 100% where I want it to be today, although I don't oppose the it's not always where I go, but I don't oppose the concept. It's not overwhelming, but it is present.
1: It is. For me, you know, there was at the light a wood note, and that is still there. And I'm getting what you're saying about the leather. I had kind of
0: like a sweet leather to begin with. Right? It's still pretty much there.
1: I thought I had like a floral note thing going on there. I haven't really noticed it since. It is, but none of these notes are really hitting you very. They're not punching you in the face. Not very strong. But I don't want to say subtle. They're just there, and they play well together, but nothing overwhelms you. It's just a very nice, pleasant smoke.
0: But if you like a pleasant smoke that still has a little bit of that spice play, yeah, this works. And at $12 a stick, yeah, this is well done. This is well put together, and bravo. Nice job. Nice work.
1: This really is one of the better budget pairings we have done in a long, long time.
0: Because we are drinking the Bernheim, which is a wheat whiskey, right? So this is 51% wheat, and then there's corn and barley in the mash bill. Aged 7 years, made by the people at Heaven Hill. Coming in at 90 proof is this right there. And super pleasant, neat. I'm going back in.
1: Wow. Now, this rarely happens where he takes a sip of it neat one more time before he pours it over the big rock. Uh-oh.
0: Yeah. It's a little bit of vanilla, and it's a little bit of, you know, cinnamon. I got a little bit on the nose. There is that little bit of oak there.
1: Mm-hmm.
0: You wouldn't. It's really well put together. And I've seen the bottle for sale for $30. I got that bottle for $20.
1: Insane. It's an absolute steal if you can find it for $20. $20.99, I believe. So
0: $20.99. You're right. So now we add it to the cube. I've got a cube here. Fingers added a little bit of water to his. So water brings down the proof. That's what water does. But it also can, the cube, the water opens it up, right? Some flavors more pronounced, some flavors a little more muted. You want to try it in all the ways. You got to figure out what's right for you. What is it? What's the way you like the bourbon? Well, actually, in this case, the whiskey. So I'm going in now. It's got a cube on there in a nice, nice bit of crystal. Here I go.
1: It's going in, ladies and gentlemen. It's on the big rock, and you could hear it through his microphone. He's doing the Saginaw Swish.
0: Yeah, actually got a little fruity.
1: Oh.
0: Yeah, it did.
1: So,
0: a little spice kick up, too.
1: Better neat?
0: I don't think so.
1: Oh. That's a pleasant surprise.
0: Yeah, I don't think so. I think that is nice. Oh, that's really good.
1: Okay.
0: Oh, and it is smooth as a mother. Age 7 years, $20.
1: It's insane.
0: I will say this, a little more heat for the first time, feeling heat in the throat. A little more heat buildup, but.
1: Oh, look at him. He does it for you, Eat, Drink, Smoke Nation.
0: That's crazy. That's really good. That's unique. Now, Fingers just added a little bit of water to his, so he's not going to get temperature fluctuation. He's going to go in and take his sip right now and see if anything has built and grown from these flavors. Fingers, what say you?
1: Oh, yeah, the spice picked up.
0: Did pick up. Yeah. Now it's at the top of the throat and working way through.
1: And the first, this is the first time I don't know if it's just the power of suggestion, but it's the first time I am getting kind of that fruity note that you were talking about. But again, man, I'm telling you, if there's a slight sting that actually builds on the finish, and but other than that, there's nothing. There's no real burn. There's no gentle warmth in the chest. Nothing fire down below. It is just such a nice sip and whiskey, and it's hard to find that at $20 a bottle. It's insane.
0: Yeah,
1: just a great value. And again, this may be something. It's, you know, we're only in May, but the combination of the juice and the value, for me, this may be list worthy.
0: Wholeheartedly, this is surprisingly good. Now, if you're a bourbon purist, right, because this isn't bourbon, this is whiskey. Remember, it's got to be 51% corn to be bourbon. And all bourbons are whiskeys, but not all whiskeys are bourbons. You might have issue. If you're an appreciator, you're like, holy cow. Holy cow. That will do in a lot of ways. There's a moment for this.
1: Yeah.
0: There's a place for this. And everybody at the table be like, thanks. Guys are coming over to watch a UFC fight. You got, you know, you got to pour a little sip for everybody for Lord only knows what. You don't want to necessarily waste the money. There you go. There you go. Just fine. And more than fine. More than fine.
1: I think it's great for the table, even for traditional bourbon drinkers, because it gives you that little bit of vanilla. It has the oak. Mm-hmm. And at that price, I think it's a winner for everybody.
0: I want to try. So they have now I think it's a 20-year that is out of this. It's a 20th anniversary or a 20-year. I gotta figure that out. I now want to try that. Now that I've had it, because they also have a barrel proof.
1: Oh wow.
0: Of this, so I want to know what that's all about. At least that's what they say. And then they have a 20-year version. I'll check it out. 20th anniversary. Sorry, not 20-year. 20th anniversary version, which is actually 10 years aged, which I now want to try. Got to get that done. But it's time, Fingers Malloy, for News of the Week.
1: Well, we don't avoid this story, but it's really hard to talk about it because the developments can come at fast and furious and things can change in a hurry. But Iran had hit the United Arab Emirates with drones and missile attacks as the United States continues to try to reopen the Strait of Hormuz.
0: So
1: at this time,
0: we try very hard on the show not to get into the politics of it. Here's what we know, that everything is more expensive and gas is going to be more expensive for a while. And if they can get the Strait to a place where they're protecting these ships coming through, and they can do that on the regular and show that that's the case, you can see oil go from the $100 plus a barrel it is now down to the high 80s, low 90s. Now, that's not going to bring it back into the 60s where it was before all this began. It is going to make things easier to deal with because the oil prices, it's not just where you're driving, and this is absolutely going to have an effect on summer driving. It's going to have an effect on vacation driving. It's the cost of the shipping. Everything in the store, if you haven't seen it already, is going to get more expensive.
1: Yeah.
0: Just is what it is.
1: And it feels like that's Iran's strategy at this point, is to do everything they can to get oil prices as high as possible in hopes that it will start to bring on more of a conversation of figuring out a way to end this to bring oil prices back down.
0: Yeah, that's their desire.
1: Yes.
0: But when you see that, even with everything, we see a level of stabilization, and then we had some refinery issues in the Midwest, and those seem to be resolved. Iran would be foolhardy to think they can win that argument. That'd be our take. Keep it here at Eat, Drink, Smoke.
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0: I learned the hard way going on vacation that I really do need to turn off the water before I leave. I learned the very, very hard flood way. Tea, drink, smoke. I'm Tony Katz, and that is America's favorite amateur drinker, Fingers Malloy. So Fingers had a little flood, in a worthy flood, not a great flood, a worthy flood in his basement. I had a little bit of water issue in my basement. It happened on the same day. But a couple years back, went on vacation, winter, turned everything off, but did not turn off the water to the house. And a freeze came through central Indiana, and we were in Scottsdale, Arizona, and came back to water pouring out of the ceiling. Oh. Three different spots, just pouring out of the ceiling. I mean, destruction. And the thing that was most destroyed, my wife's collection of books. Oh, 317, was that the number? 317 books got ruined. Stuff that her late father had given her.
1: Oh.
0: Stuff that was a first edition. Stuff that was with her from her days as a teacher. Gone. The books that she used to read to the kids when they were babies. Just wrecked. And she actually made the list. They went through every book before throwing it out. It was a mourning. It truly was a woman in mourning having to deal with that. So I learned the hard way that when I leave for anything longer than 10 minutes, I turn off the water to the house.
1: Yeah, I was going to say, I learned today that whenever you leave the house, you should turn the water off.
0: Right.
1: Even if it's just going down to the gas station to grab a hot dog.
0: Correct.

0: Should you unplug your dryer when you go on vacation? Your dryer.
1: Wow, that's the first I've even heard that this be suggested. I mean, of course, I have a clothesline, so it's no problem for me.
0: Yeah. Now, there are some things that I absolutely do unplug. Computers get unplugged.
1: Really?
0: The toaster gets unplugged.
1: Really?
0: Oh, yeah, absolutely. Absolutely, the toaster gets unplugged. Yeah.
1: Why?
0: Oh, why? I'm so glad you asked. Because I am a paranoid man. I have serious, serious mental issues. And of course, I unplug the toaster.
1: Yeah. I have often, right before I left, I'm in the car. I'll run back in because I'll think to myself, did I leave the toaster on? But I've never unplugged it. Yeah. Which maybe I should. And then that would avoid that whole situation of, did I leave the toaster on?
0: The toaster is a death trap. Your toaster is absolutely trying to kill you. I unplug the toaster after I'm done using it.
1: But you don't eat bread. What are you toasting? Pop-Tarts?
0: Pop-Tart sounds delicious right now. If you had a Pop-Tart, I'd totally have a Pop-Tart right now.
1: Oh, I get that, but I didn't think you could eat any. What do you warm up in a toaster that's not bread?
0: Steak.
1: Ham? Yeah, okay.
0: Steak. Potatoes.
1: Au gratin potatoes in a toaster.
0: Is that right?
1: Oh, sure. Your toaster.
0: So I unplug the toaster when I'm done. When I'm finished.
1: Wait a minute. Okay. That's a different conversation.
0: My toaster's unplugged right now.
1: What?
0: As we speak, ladies and gentlemen, my toaster is unplugged. It is dormant and cannot damage anything. That's the way I like it.
1: Okay, I have to ask. Because
0: in the world of AI, the last thing you want to do is have your toaster be sentient.
1: You have one of those smart toasters, do you?
0: No, but I want one of those giant mega. It's a toaster. It's an oven. Because the only thing I don't have, because my kitchen can't do it. The kitchen's small. It's an older house, but not a colonial or anything like that. Not a Victorian. Not that kind of older. There's just no room to put in the second oven. If I could configure it, I would do it. But we would lose the cabinet space. We need it more.
1: An air fryer would work.
0: You are a disgusting person. So I think about getting one of those Breville makes, like the big mothers. I would install that. Absolutely, I would. But those things can cost like $400 or $500. So instead, I've got this $23 toaster that we got from Kmart.
1: Kmart.
0: And I unplug it every time.
1: Ah.
0: But should you unplug your dryer?
1: Well, if you're unplugging your toaster for crying out loud, I guess you should unplug your dryer.
0: Why would I unplug my dryer? Quote, it's not because your dryer is suddenly going to combust while sitting there, but it's more about risk mitigation. So the answer is if there's a power surge, you are eliminating risk to the dryer by not having it connected to the power.
1: Okay. I want to revisit the toaster conversation here in a second.
0: Good Lord.
1: But how often, and I understand, listen, there's something to be said for being cautious, borderline, overly cautious. But I can't think of a situation in my, I'm now 36 years old.
0: Right.
1: Where I've had a power surge at the house. Have you had power surges at the house? This is something that you, well, clearly if you unplug your toaster, but have you
0: had? You never had a power surge?
1: No. Or something blue, we're like, oh, we have power surge. There goes the blender. No, never.
0: Like you own a blender.
1: I do, a Ninja blender.
0: Oh, my mistake.
1: Who are you talking? I am the king. I'm the king of small media, and I'm the king of small appliances.
0: The king of small media. I forgot about that one.
1: So, but okay, I have to ask.
0: Yeah.
1: Going back to the toaster thing.
0: Yeah, surges do happen.
1: Okay. You've had a power surge in the house.
0: You know it.
1: Okay. Are you unplugging the toaster? Because at some point in your life, whether it was at your home or at your parents' home or a family, while someone was out, or just you're hanging around the house and not the toaster was being used and it caught on fire, but it just spontaneously combusted.
0: So the toaster has, I have had a toaster catch fire before.
1: On its own, no bread product.
0: No, I'm not saying, I think it was in use at the time. No, it was definitely in

0: use at the time. And all I'm saying is that I'm not going to let the toasters win. It's basically what I'm saying.
1: Oh, okay.
0: And you know what else you can do in a toaster oven?
1: What's that?
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0: Yeah. 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
5: I'm Michael Toscano. Cruise passengers who have been exposed to the Hanta virus are expected to disembark around 3 a.m. Eastern Time from the Hondius, the Dutch cruise ship that made its way to Tenerife in the Canary Islands off Spain. BBC News correspondent Guy Hedgeco is there.
6: A senior WHO official said that they would need to be monitored for 42 days. Many local residents have expressed unease, fearing the virus might spread onto the island. However, the WHO and Spanish authorities have sought to reassure them that the risk posed by the vessel is low.
5: CBS's Dr. John LaPook says the passengers will need to be quarantined.
7: I think one of the big issues is the relatively long incubation period of up to 6 weeks. So what they don't want to see happen is for somebody to become infected, not realize it, and then suddenly become sick, become contagious, and spread the virus to others.
5: In Syracuse, New York, a suspect in the shooting of two police officers is in custody after a six-hour standoff. Police Chief Mark Rusin said officers were called to investigate reports of a man, 55-year-old Rodney Vanderpool, attacking a dog with a machete.
8: During the course of the investigation, a search warrant was prepared, and during the execution of the search warrant, the suspect inside of one of the residents started to engage our officers in gunfire.
5: The officers who were shot and a third who was injured are in stable condition. The funeral for eight children killed in a shooting last month in Shreveport, Louisiana, was held Saturday. Shreveport Mayor Tom Arsenault was among the speakers.
9: Their absence is deeply felt. The hearts of loved ones cry out. Teachers remember eager hands raised. Friends feel the quiet where laughter once lived. And neighbors carry a shared sorrow that stretches across streets and generations.
5: The children ranged in age from 3 years old to 11. AAA pegs the nationwide average as of Saturday at $4.53 a gallon for regular gas. AAA's Daniel Armbrister says there are things you can do to squeeze more miles out of each gallon.
10: Doing little things like avoiding aggressive acceleration can increase your fuel efficiency by 15%. And then number two is making sure your vehicle is well maintained, especially your tires.
5: A young driver in Michigan is thankful to be alive after a crash earlier this week split her car in half. 19-year-old Demi Veasley was not far from home when a speeding driver T-boned her, sending the back half of her car into a nearby gas station.
11: My earrings came off, so just like knowing that God is always with me through every situation and every moment of my life, just like, it's wonderful.
5: Demi says she is sore and stiff, but okay. This is CBS News.
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21: 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Peter Greenberg, CBS News.
5: 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Michael Toscano, CBS News.
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1: In the Canary Islands will disembark at dawn. BBC's Guy Hedgeco is there.
2: According to a strict disembarkation plan, the passengers will be brought to land in small groups and then swiftly taken to a nearby airport to be repatriated without having contact with local people.
1: Eight children shot to death in Louisiana last month were laid to rest Saturday. Shreveport Mayor Tom Arsenault.
3: The community, bound together by love, now grieves together, holding tightly to the beauty these children brought into the world.
1: AAA says the national average for a gallon of regular gas is $4.53 as of Saturday. Only $4.06 in Texas, but too high for Jonathan Solis filling up in San Antonio.
4: I got to travel, you know, to work maybe a city or two away every day. It's outrageous. The gas prices are absurd.
1: CBS News Brief. I'm Michael Toscano.
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12: 25.

Also, are the jihadis in Iran using kamikaze dolphins? Kamikaze dolphins. This could turn PETA against Iran. Possibly. I don't know. That'd be going to be a tough sell. They'll probably still stick with Iran, being Democrats and everything. Before we get to the Democrat Nazi lady and what do we have? Kamikaze dolphins. Let's go to the telephones first. We are at 888-630-9625. Let's go to Bob calling from

says they really want Iran, the terrorists, to have an arsenal of nuclear weapons with ballistic missiles that can hit us and Europe. The Democrat Party is the most important ally of the jihad on planet Earth today. That's not rhetoric. That's true.

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0: President Trump said on Monday that he originally asked for the Lincoln Memorial Reflecting Pool to have a new lining that's the same color as his pools in Florida. But the contractor said, quote, "This isn't Florida, sir," which is a valid response to most of the things he does.
1: That's the funniest joke they've ever told. It's this isn't Florida. That's a response to most of the things they did. They just ran out. They don't even try anymore. They've given up completely. I think, you know, it's possible that the writers in the writer's room might all self-immolate tonight. As a group. Well, very happy Thursday to you, and welcome back once again. It's a mad, mad, mad, mad world. Thanks in large part to the Democrat Party. Not entirely. We have global jihad. The Democrats are part of that. But separate and aside, and we've got, what's this man in England? There's a man in England who wanted to draw attention to the plight of prostate cancer. He, and boy, did he draw attention to the plight of prostate cancer. Did you see this guy? He's not, I don't know if he's feeling real well after what he did. But we've got a lot of news for you today. We've got a psycho jihadi in Colorado, illegal alien from Egypt that the Democrats invited in, who murdered an 82-year-old woman who was protesting, wanted hostages released in Gaza. And so Mohammed, the illegal alien from Egypt, came in and firebombed. How many people did he firebomb? 13 people, murdering one 82-year-old woman and setting another 12 people on fire because Allah is indeed quite Akbar and somewhat incendiary, too. Allah is very, very Akbar. And boom, got the old exploit. Oh, the Jews. But it's not just Colorado. That was last year where the he's a Democrat, Egyptian, Muslim, illegal alien, jihadi, racist, genocidal, anti-Semite, which puts him in pretty good with the Democrat Party. I think the Democrats might want to run him for Congress before long. But he's going to be in court today and apparently pleading guilty to murder since he murdered that woman by firebombing her, the 82-year-old woman. The Democrats are on the side of the firebomber because they spent a lot of time firebombing the Jews, too. And in New York, we played some of the audio yesterday of the violent attack on a synagogue in New York. We've become a third world country. I'm going to be, I don't know if I'm the first. I'm going to declare it now. The United States is a third world beephole of a country. Not everywhere, but in a lot of places. And the Democrats, the left, is the third world. And they bring the third world with them wherever they go. Speaking of Barack Obama, he's a boy. This fluff job that he got from CBS and Stephen Colbert, that's embarrassing to fluff jobs. It's just, it's a disgrace. Now, I know it's not a journalistic endeavor, but it's a television network with an FCC broadcast license. And what third world propaganda, what a disgraceful demonstration the Stephen Colbert tongue bath was. Absolutely embarrassing. But we've got that going. And again, clashes outside New York City's synagogue as report shows a dramatic rise in anti-Jewish violence. And you know why? The Democrat Party is on the side of the jihad, and they incite anti-Semitism. They incite firebombing of the Jewish governor's mansion in Pennsylvania, synagogues in New York and beyond, firebombing of people marching, calling for the release of Arab Muslim hostages in Gaza. And Mohammed, the illegal alien, shows up in Colorado from Egypt, thanks to the Democrats, and firebombs the people, killing the 82-year-old lady. And that's all okay with the Democrats. That doesn't become a story like George Floyd, anything like that. Nobody knows the name of the 82-year-old woman. Reminds me of the 75-year-old grandmother that the Biden people put in prison for 2 years because she prayed outside of an abortion clinic. And the Democrats went by and they firebombed the abortion clinic just to kill everybody inside. We're pretty darn close to that, I've got to say. And, and I love this, the New York Times story. yesterday, I was reading up on this further after the radio show yesterday, and I sent Michael Piercy a link. I text, copy, and paste and do that stuff. The New York Times headline, riots. In fact, I think we have the audio of the riot at the synagogue in New York. We played some of it for you yesterday. It goes on and on and on. While the violent criminal jihadis are attacking the police and rioting. It sounds like the Middle Ages. And the New York Times says pro-Palestinian and pro-Israel demonstrators, listen to the demonstrators, rally outside synagogue. That's what they say, rally. They call this a rally. The New York Times and the pro-Israel demonstrators, I don't think they made it. I don't think they were at this thing. And the police trying to contain him. And then because Zohran, the communist jihadi, is the mayor of New York, genocidal Jew hater, Democrat, mainstream, the police didn't arrest anybody. None of this violence against the police attacking a synagogue, genocidal jihadi, racist, Democrats, they're all Democrats, attacking the synagogue, attacking the police, violently assaulting police, and nobody arrested. Because when you're a Democrat, you know, I'm pretty sure I got to tell you, if the Democrats shot John F. Kennedy in Dealey Plaza in Dallas today, I don't think anybody would shoot Lee Harvey Oswald. I think the Democrats might run him for public office. This is an amazing story. The pro-Palestinian and pro-Israel demonstrators rally outside synagogue. No, what happened was an anti-Semite mob of Democrats and other jihadis violently attacked a synagogue in New York, assaulting a great many police. And because Zohran, the jihadi commie, is in charge of New York, nobody was arrested because they love crime and they love violence. And more Democrats, more crime, more violence. That's how that works. New York Times says, for the second time in 6 months, protesters gathered. They gather, this is what the New York Times says. You were just listening to the audio outside the Park East Synagogue, which was holding an event to promote real estate sales in Israel. And that's when the violent mob attacked them. A heavy police presence kept the two groups apart. One group was civilized people. The other group were violent, genocidal, anti-Semites. They're effectively Nazis. They call themselves, socialists, as the Nazis did. They called themselves socialists, too. Isn't that amazing? And the New York Times, there were demonstrators on both sides. And it was pro-Israel and anti-Israel. No, it was a violent attack by Nazis who are Democrats on a synagogue in New York and by criminals. And because there's a criminal in Gracie Mansion, where the mayor of New York lives, no one was arrested. Isn't that great? So just wonderful stuff. Mm-mm-mm. Yeah. Pro-Palestinian, pro-Israel demonstrators. That's what the New York Times is reporting here. They gathered. They're not a news organization. They're a propaganda outlet for the left. And wherever the left goes, they bring the third world with them. Speaking of which, did you see the very lovely and talented Miss Israel? Miss Israel. We have like the Miss America, and they have Miss Israel. It's a beauty pageant, and she's a little more than a cupcake. I've got to say, she's ferocious and smart and beautiful, and I bet she knows how to use a rifle, too. She's not a Democrat American girl by any stretch. Miss Israel claims that Zohran Mamdani's wife, Rama Duwaji, her name is Rama Duwaji, naturally. His middle name is Kwame. Listen, Miss Israel claims Zohran Mamdani's wife, Rama Duwaji, demeanor changed upon discovering her identity. She was talking to the jihadi Democrat First Lady of New York. Or what do we, maybe we've got another name for it now, the first something. They keep making up ridiculous things. Maybe she's the first gentleman. I don't know. But demeanor changed because she's a virulent anti-Semite and Jew hater. And when she found out the lovely woman was Miss Israel, then suddenly her demeanor became very much like a jihadi, because that's what they do. And a vast majority of New York Jews united on rising anti-Semitism and, diverge from Mayor Mamdani. Oh, no, you can't turn on Mayor Mamdani, otherwise you're a homophobe. Oh, I'm sorry, an Islamophobe. You know, you got to have some kind of irrational fear when it comes to the Democrats. Just extraordinary stuff. Also, it turns out that the mayor's office, Mamdani, and he was asked about this, too. He played, I think we have a soundbite on this, don't we, Michael, where Zohran Mamdani, Zohran Kwame Mamdani, from Uganda, is the mayor of New York City. He might as well be Osama bin Laden when it comes to voting for him. And the Democrats, even the Jews, voting for Osama bin Laden in New York. And he's more of a commie, I think, than Osama bin Laden. But here's the crazy thing. You have the soundbite there? Because Zohran Mamdani was asked, he's got something called the Economic Development Corporation, which naturally they call the EDC, because you have to abbreviate everything. And said, isn't that amazing? Because they had the EDC, they had a page on the website that was promoting businesses in Israel, all right? Promoting Israeli and Israeli businesses in New York City and back and forth. And it turns out, if you go look at the website, that page magically disappeared once Al-Qaeda took over at Gracie Mansion.
0: The Economic Development Corporation recently removed a page promoting Israeli businesses in New York City. I'm wondering, why did that occur? And I'm wondering, does that have to do with your sort of expressed views about Israel, the rights of Palestinians?
1: That you hate
0: and
1: the Jews.
0: And does this suggest any sort of shift in the city's treatment of Israeli businesses or Israeli companies in the city?
2: I can get back to you on the specifics of that.
1: I won't. But I can get back to you on the specifics on that. Well, wait a minute. Your administration removed the one page on the city government website promoting Israeli businesses in New York City. I don't know. We kill the Jews. We don't talk to them. We don't sit down with them because he's Zohran Mamdani, Mamdani the Jihadi, as his mom calls him. That's what his mom, he's the jihadi. And I love this story, too. You know this billionaire, Ken Griffin? Ken Griffin is a hedge fund guy, and he's become very, very successful financially. And he has, Michael, $328 million condominium in New York. Is that how much it is? $328 million condominium, I think that's right. And it's apparently pretty nice. It's a penthouse apartment. It covers four floors. Each floor is 6,000 square feet, so it's a 24,000 square foot condominium. Oh, I apologize. Only $238 million condo, and the mayor of New York, the jihadi, he targeted Ken Griffin and the hedge fund manager, and did a video in front of Ken Griffin's house and said, "Ken Griffin lives here on the top floors, and he paid $238 million for his condo, and we're going to put a gun to his head and rob him like carjackers," because that's what, Hakeem Jeffries would do. He's a carjacker at heart. And so Zohran Mamdani, the jihadi, he was on camelback with a sword chewing on chat when he said this. And there was an AK-47 slung over his back, too, when he threatened. And I want to get to that coming up, because Ken Griffin, the billionaire, has made some announcements having to do with his reaction to Zohran Mamdani targeting him. And we've got that coming up. And I got to say, I didn't know anything about this Ken Griffin guy before he was targeted by the fascist in New York. But now I know a lot more about him. And I think Ken Griffin is pretty cool. And I'd have a beer with Ken Griffin. He sounds like a pretty regular guy. And he's made a few changes. Also, this is another story that just got washed away by the corrupt news media. Chinese-owned TikTok. They manipulated the algorithms when Zohran Mamdani was running for mayor of New York City so that the Mamdani news rose to the top. Right? And anybody opposing Mamdani, that all was dropped to the bottom. The communists in China were rooting for, working for, behind the curtain, surreptitiously, intelligence operation for Zohran Mamdani to become the communists' mayor of New York, and the Chinese Communist government manipulated the TikTok algorithms because they didn't want Cuomo. They wanted Zoran, the commie, Mamdani, and the Chinese Communist Party got their way. More Barack Obama with Stephen Colbert in the hot tub. They love it in the hot tub. Amazing stuff. I've got some Ron DeSantis for you today. California Democrat lunatics. They had a gubernatorial debate there last night. Men competing in women's sports. You know how Democrats, they're all cross-dressers. And the Democrats love communist Cuba in addition to communist China and Fang Fang and everything else.

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0: We want to go to the telephones. Let's go out to the telephone. Let's go. I see defending Mom Donnie on the big board. Let's go to Peter calling from Houston, Texas. Pedro, you're on the Chris Plant Show.
1: For me, you remember me, your good Democratic friend? You remember me?
0: My very good Democratic friend from Houston,
1: good
0: Texas.
1: Democratic friend, you know, good friends with, you know, Hakeem Jeffries, you know, who wants, you know, fair, just, and humane, you know, immigration policies. You remember me, right?
0: Fair, just, and humane immigration policies. Well, I can tell that you don't wait for sentences to be completed, but it's a fair statement. And that reminds
1: fair, just,
0: me.
1: And humane. That's.
0: Yeah, and you mean
1: the whole,
0: you're in Texas.
1: The government shutdown was about. Remember 70 days?
0: They just
1: that?
0: Keep talking. Yeah, the illegal alien in Texas that was carjacking the family.
1: Illegal alien.
0: Maybe
1: undocumented immigrant. Maybe try that. But okay, go ahead.
0: Why would I try that? The language and the government
1: why
0: documents.
1: Would you try that? Well, because
0: listen, he just talks right over you. You're definitely a Democrat. There's no doubt about that.
1: Well, you're definitely a far right authoritarian, but making up a bunch of lies. But go ahead.
0: Yeah. All right. Are you firebombing a synagogue today by chance?
1: Protecting pedophiles? Go ahead.
0: No, are you a pedophile? Because you might need so many Democrats are.
1: But you're definitely a protector. Anyone who's Republican is. And here in Texas, look at Ken Paxton, okay?
0: I gotta tell you.
1: He had life in prison, but instead
0: Listen to the non-conversation you have with every mentally ill Democrat in America today.
1: I'm just trying to defend myself,
0: What are you defending? I haven't said anything about you. You haven't listened to a sentence that I've uttered.
1: And
0: you say that you love illegal aliens, which is what? No, you're not. You're no ears. I got to tell you, you're not a conversationalist. The illegal alien that was carjacking a family of eight.
1: Give me a break, Chris. Give me a break with these red herrings. Give me something real to talk about.
0: You don't follow the news at all, do you? There's videotape. The dad shot the illegal alien 10 times, saving his family, and it's in Texas yesterday. I guess you don't follow the news much, huh, Peter? Democrats.

0: Stroll. Cha-cha, hefty stroll.
1: Hefty, hefty, hefty.
0: Hefty slider bag, silly with a slide. One more time now, y'all. Come on.
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0: Well, Peter from Texas, a pretty run-of-the-mill Democrat, I've got to say, called in to not have a conversation, to just hurl epithets as insults. I'm a far-right-wing, authoritarian, pedophile protector, because they make up these stories like the Nazis used to. And if you make the lie big enough, no one will dare to not believe it. That's one of their, you know, one of their gurgle lines. They love gurgle, as we know. And they make up these lies. Oh, and Trump is a pedophile, and his estate in Palm Beach is worth $19 million and not $500 million, so that a crooked judge can charge him with ginned-up crimes, made-up crimes. But what else is it? I'm a pedophile protector. I'm authoritarian. And that's the pedophile protector. They made up that Donald Trump is in the Epstein files. Therefore, his name is. Therefore, he is a pedophile. And the Democrats are just going to call him that while they honestly raise pedophiles by the thousands, while they advance the cause of pedophiles in schools with cross-dressing transgender street prostitute twerkers in the first grade classrooms and all that good stuff. And, of course, they are the party of Jeffrey Epstein. The only involvement Donald Trump ever had with Jeffrey Epstein was kicking him out of places and calling the police on him. But the Democrats made up this fatuous lie, and they tell the lie enough times, I think some of them end up believing it themselves. It is a mental illness. Extraordinary stuff. Yeah, and the Democrats, the illegal aliens, oh, no, you must call them Sieg Heil, meine Schatzi. It's the word burners, the word Nazis of the Democrat Party. You must call illegal aliens, what do you say, unregistered Democrats? I think undocumented Democrats. Isn't that amazing? Jeffrey Epstein, serial chatterer. Everybody around is a Democrat. Everybody around is a Democrat. They thought they had a big one with the Commerce Secretary. Went to the island and years ago on his private jet with his wife and his four daughters. They had lunch there and then moved on to another island. And that was a mistake. They're the party of Harvey Weinstein, the serial Hollywood child rapist. They're the party of Bill Clinton, whose internship program you really didn't want your 20-year-old daughter to be involved with. The Democrat Party is the party of all the illegal aliens, and they're called illegal aliens, Peter, because in all of the legal documentation, government documents, they're called illegal aliens because they're aliens, and we have legal aliens who are people from other countries. And I know you're very sensitive, except when it comes to firebombing synagogues and Jewish peace marchers in Colorado and so on. And speaking of illegal aliens, since you brought it up, the WSLS, man charged in Colorado firebomb attack on demonstrators to plead guilty to murder. This is a brand new story. News 10, the NBC station, and this is Boulder, Colorado. Man accused of a firebomb attack that killed one person and injured a dozen others. He's an illegal alien, Peter, another illegal alien that you and your crazy, mentally ill fellow Democrats waved into the country and gave a gift basket and told him, you might as well have told him, to go out and murder. Go out and murder people, because you guys are more guilty than this guy is, honestly. So the man accused of a firebomb attack that killed one 82-year-old woman by setting her on fire and injured a dozen others by setting them on fire during a peaceful demonstration last year in Boulder, Colorado. In support, the demonstration was calling for the release of hostages being held by Hamas. And this illegal alien Muslim terrorist firebombed them and murdered an 82-year-old woman by setting her on fire. And she's not George Floyd. The Democrats don't want you to know her name. The Democrat Party is a mentally ill criminal shakedown operation. Honestly, they make the Corleone family look like the Beaver Cleaver family at this point, the Democrat Party. But the peaceful march in Boulder, Colorado in support of releasing hostages in Gaza was scheduled, the bomb thrower scheduled to plead guilty Thursday, that's today, to murder and other charges. Mohammed Sabri Soleiman faces up to life in prison without the possibility of parole. He should get the electric chair in public, town square, I think, maybe in front of the state capitol. faces life in prison, possibility of parole for the attack in downtown Boulder, Colorado last year. A Soleiman, Mohammed Soleiman's attorneys revealed he would plead guilty in a recent court filing and the related federal case because, you know, he's guilty of a lot of stuff. He was set to appear Thursday, today, before a state district judge, Nancy Soleimani. Hey, wait a minute. Soleiman is a Soleimani, and the judge, Soleiman, has pleaded not guilty in court to hate crime charges, although he really hates, kind of like Peter, Democrats everywhere. And prosecutors have been weighing whether to seek the death penalty in the federal case, according to attorneys. Now, Soleiman initially pleaded not guilty in state court to murder and dozens of other attempted murder and assault charges for throwing two Molotov cocktails at demonstrators at a pedestrian mall in downtown Boulder, Colorado, a city of 100,000 people northwest of Denver. And in that fine, and it's home to the University of Colorado as well. An 82-year-old woman who was injured in the attack, that is to say set on fire, later died, and a dozen others were also injured because they were set on fire. Soleiman is an Egyptian national who federal authorities say is living in the country illegally, living in the U.S. illegally. And Peter, that makes him an illegal alien. An illegal alien, terrorist, murderer, jihadi from Egypt named Mohammed. And you guys want to give him a gift basket and hand somebody else's daughter over to them because you're very severely mentally ill. Political party, I've got to say. So it's investigators say that he planned the attack for a year and was driven by a desire to, quote, kill all Zionist people. I'm a Zionist person. I'm an Irish Catholic Zionist. Boulder Mayor Pro Tem Tara Weiner said that the attack was horrific and the victims included close friends, she said. So Soleiman had been living with his family, an illegal alien, in a two-bedroom apartment in Colorado Springs, about 97 miles away, at the time of the terrorist firebomb attack on pro-Israel people. He had moved to the U.S. from Kuwait in 2022 with his wife and their five children, and worked in a series of low-paying jobs. Well, he should work in a job in the electric chair, I think. The couple divorced in April. Oh, no, so sad, isn't it? Peter, you should send some money to the poor, what's she now, the ex-wife, not the widow. I was thinking widow. Investigators allege Soleiman told them he intended to kill roughly 20 participants at the weekly demonstration in Boulder's Pearl Street pedestrian mall. Now, see, he did. They had the marches every week because the Muslim terrorists were holding hostages week after week after week and torturing and raping and killing them. And the Democrat Party was applauding the terrorists on college campuses and the streets of New York and elsewhere. Federal prosecutors allege the victims were targeted because their perceived or actual connection to Israel. No kidding. Soleiman's federal defense lawyers argue he should not have been charged with a hate crime because he loves killing, because he was motivated by opposition to Zionism, the political movement to establish and sustain a Jewish state in Israel. How does that make it not a hate crime? That defines what a hate crime is. But the Democrat federal prosecutors say, oh, no, you can't charge him with a hate crime just because it's obviously a hate crime. The attack motivated by someone's political views is not considered a hate crime under federal law. What if it's racist political views? Because it is, you fascists. Isn't that amazing? And the Wyoming News, 82-year-old woman who was injured in a firebomb attack in Boulder has died. Now, this is from the original attack last year, and she, an 82-year-old woman, set on fire by this guy. And the Democrats, like, don't call him an illegal alien. 82-year-old Colorado woman who was injured after being set on fire in a Molotov cocktail attack as she was demonstrating for peace in support of Israeli hostages had died. Karen Diamond had died as a result of severe injuries, severe burns she suffered. The June 1st attack in downtown Boulder, Colorado. That's not even a border state. Isn't that amazing? So there's one illegal alien for you, Peter, the Democrat. You people are more Democrats, more murder, honestly. And also in Texas yesterday, by you, Peter, illegal immigrant. See, the New York Post, they split it. They used illegal, but immigrant instead of alien. I prefer space alien. Illegal immigrant ID'd as attempted carjacker gunned down by Texas dad protecting his family of eight. And Richard Polina at the New York Post. An illegal immigrant from Mexico was identified as the suspect who was fatally shot when he tried to carjack a Texas father, and the whole family for that matter, who was defending his family. Jose Ramirez, 30 years old, is accused of trying to steal several cars off of Highway 66, about 18 miles outside of downtown Dallas, before he was shot and killed on Sunday, according to Channel 4, Fox 4 Dallas. Investigators told the outlet that Ramirez was a Mexican national living in the U.S. illegally. See, that makes him an illegal alien. And Peter, illegal immigration is illegal. I know this because Senator John Kennedy said that, and it's illegal. That's why they call it illegal immigration. And people that immigrate illegally are called illegal aliens. You can call them illegal immigrants if you prefer, but they're illegal. Investigators told the outlet that illegal alien Ramirez was a Mexican national living in the U.S. illegally and wasn't a Garland resident. It is not known when or where Ramirez illegally entered the U.S., but the Democrats encouraged it. The New York Post reached out to the Department of Homeland Security. Ramirez allegedly, listen to this. Here's the illegal alien. Ramirez, the illegal alien, crashed into two cars near Highway 66 and Derry Road around 3:30 p.m. Then he fled to a nearby gas station. There are videos all over the place, Peter. I know you don't want to learn anything ever, but he then fled. There is video. Then fled to a nearby gas station where he was accused of trying to take several vehicles by force. You can see the videos of him doing that. Surveillance footage obtained by Fox 4 Dallas showed illegal alien Ramirez approach the victim in a white Impala in a convenience store parking lot across the street where he tried to make his getaway. And here's the dad. And the dad, his pants are falling down and they're pulled down beneath his butt and his underwear butt sticking up all over the place. But this is the father of, got a family of eight in this car when the illegal alien tried to carjack him. And pretty amazing stuff. Ramirez, the illegal alien, prompted the father, who had been sitting in the driver's seat, to exit the vehicle while several children and two adult females were inside the illegal alien kidnapping, carjacking them all. Video shows a struggle ensued between the two as a young boy and the rest of the family bolted from the car to safety. And Peter, because all Democrats are racist, I should say that this family is a black family. And the father is black and the women, adult women are black and all the kids are black. And the illegal alien was trying to carjack them. Now, listen to this. This is the happy ending, Peter. Here it is. The father of the family is the head of the family of eight in his car being carjacked by the illegal alien who's crashing somebody else's car into other cars all over the place and then fleeing the police. The father then drew his firearm and fired more than 10 rounds at the subject. Now, the thing is, he was at point-blank range. He had gone inside the passenger side of his car while the carjacker illegal alien was in the driver's side, and at least 10 shots fired. That's probably going to do the job, I'm guessing, even if it's a small caliber. Ramirez was rushed to the hospital where he died from his injuries. The father stayed at the scene because he's a law-abiding citizen, cooperated with investigators, turned over his weapon to officers to aid in their investigation. The father is not expected to face any charges. And that's going to make the Democrats furious because they love criminals, not people defending themselves, not the Second Amendment, none of that, not the Bill of Rights. They're not on our side. The driver was defending himself and was fighting with that suspect, police said. We are looking at this as a self-defense case. It is Texas, after all. In New York City, you know, Daniel Penny, they'd try to put you in the electric chair, get you stabbed in prison. because the left is a violent criminal organization. The Garland, it's in Garland, Texas, Garland Smoke and Vape Manager. They got it's right outside the Garland Smoke and Vape store. Tatiana Starks, who witnessed the shooting from nearby shopping center, said the suspect was not in the right state of mind. I think that might be fair to say. You could definitely tell that he was not in the right state of mind. I'm just glad that the man was able to protect himself and his family, Starks said at the smoke and vape shot. It's a blessing, she said, that the kids and the family walked away with no injuries. But Democrats, they're with the carjacker, who's an illegal alien, Peter, an illegal alien criminal who was trying to kidnap a family of eight and all that stuff. And Democrats look at that and say, don't say illegal alien. That's where what's left of their brains goes. Amazing stuff. So we got that. Peter, these are just a couple of illegal alien stories in one day's news.
1: Illegal immigration is illegal.

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That's exactly what was going on with me. I ended up going to a dentist, and he wants to charge over $600 for a night guard. That's when I found the Brux Night Guard.

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9: When you finally find your thing, you want the whole world to know about that thing. So you use a thing called Canva to make it an even bigger and better thing. Whether you want to create flyers for that thing, make presentations for that thing, or design merch for that thing, you can do anything. So people can see your thing, feel your thing, love your thing. The next thing you know, it's a thing. Canva, the thing that makes anything a thing.

0: Also, the Democrats hate the Met Gala now because they hate everything. And they're criminally insane. Let's go to the telephones. I want to share that story with you. Let's go to Captain John calling from Nevada on line three. And Captain John, you're on the Chris Plant Show.
1: Hey, did you go to the Met Gala? Were you invited?
0: Oh, hell no.
1: Well, that would have been a good place to get a bunch of Democrats in one spot all together and come in with a

0: a flight of napalm.
1: That's old school. I like the use of napalm. I got to tell you, here's the Slate magazine headline. I used to love the Met Gala. Then the world's most evil couple ruined it for everyone. And there's a picture of Jeff Bezos and his girl. And somehow, by contributing money to the Met Gala, if you're a billionaire, you've ruined it for everyone. That's what's wrong with these people, Captain John?
0: Well, I don't know. We could use a fire mission of 155 and rounds and just eliminate them all.
1: You're 155 rounds, nice artillery piece. You're an Army veteran.
0: Yes, I am.
1: Yes, I
0: artillery.
1: Am.
0: Artillery.
1: Artillery. Okay, very good. So we got the 155s, the 155s, and Vietnam got the napalm at the Met Gala. I could sense all that. That's good stuff. Yeah, they. It's just a big silly fundraiser event, and people dress up and go silly. But the Democrats just poison absolutely everything, don't they, Captain John?
0: Well, that woman in Congress that thought we had 111 years of war, whatever it was.
1: World War 11.
0: 65 millimeter.
1: Yeah, it was World War 11.
0: Yeah,
1: and she's a genius.
0: 155 millimeter is not, it's not a number or a flower. It's a round.
1: Well, if you put it in Roman numerals, you would definitely stump Ilhan Omar, because she's still worried about World War 11.
2: The last time the Alien Enemies Act was invoked, it was used to detain and deport German, Japanese, Italian immigrants during World War 11.
1: There it is. And, of course, the King of England was here. You know, King Charles the 111th.

0: We cannot let this administration, that is the most corrupt, callous, and incompetent presidential administration we've ever seen. We cannot let them extinguish our spirit. They can't extinguish our spirit.
1: We will not allow them to extinguish our spirit. If they extinguish our spirit, then our spirit will be extinguished. And we can't have that. They're members of Congress. The Democrats send these people to Washington to be members of Congress. If she were not a member of Congress, I don't think she could get a job as a bartender. And Rush, at least not at a good place. Maybe kind of a backwater place. A bimbo place. Very good Friday morning to you, and welcome back once again. We continue to be reached at 888-630-9625. 888-630-9625. That's the telephone number. You see, Alexandria Ocasio-Cortez said, you know, nobody earns $1 billion. You can't earn $1 billion. I saw a story about Kim Kardashian today. Kim Kardashian, she's taking the bar exam again or something like that. Why? I don't know. Doesn't seem to need to be a lawyer. She's worth $1.9 billion. And I guess AOC said that she'd say that she didn't earn that money. She couldn't earn that money, couldn't make that kind of money, $1 billion. That's what AOC says, because she doesn't know what a garbage disposal is, and she was shocked to find that vegetables grow in the ground. She's not a bright person, not an intelligent person. They're not sending us their best. Boy, are they not. You know, President Trump talking about illegal aliens and how, third world beep-hole countries are not sending their best. Let me bring that local here, because the Democrat Party not sending their best to Washington. We've got some remarkable stories for you today. This one, this is kind of fun. It's a study. It's a study that has been done. Politics is tearing apart American friendships and families, too. Politics is destroying American friendships, and it's getting worse. There's the study. I've got this. And it turns out most Democrats have broken off friendships, relationships with family, with friends. Most Democrats have, a majority of Democrats have broken off relationships because they've become political fanatics, and they like firebombing Jews, which is kind of weird, but we got that. Yeah, losing relationships over politics, the School of Social Ecology, like this, UC Irvine, they're all over the story. And it's happening to Republicans, too, but not in the numbers that it's happening to Democrats, because political mental illness is a norm for the Democrat Party, for the left. Also, did you see in Tennessee, the Republicans are redrawing the congressional map. It's gerrymandering. It's gerrymandering. And the Democrats, what are they doing? They're dancing on the desk like street strippers. They're not voting. They're cursing out the police and using words that we're going to have to beep out for you here, because they're filthy and vile and vulgar and likely criminals, because they like crime. You know how the Democrats like crime. But Tennessee Republicans approve map carving up majority black U.S. House district. That's the CNN headline at CNN. They're very angry about it, because if you have a black district, then you've got racial boundaries, and the Democrats love racial segregation, and they've been racial segregationists forever. They're the party of Jefferson Davis and Jim Crow. They had their Jim Crow signs out yesterday, too. Did you see that? Remarkable stuff. So we got that. Nick Sortor, doing great work. Laughing my rump off, he writes, Tennessee Republican Representative Todd Warner triggered leftist protesters in the state capitol by draping himself in a Trump flag and put it on his back like it's a cape, you know, a 5-foot Trump flag, and pretty funny stuff, Trump 2024 flag, no more BS, and Democrats had mental meltdowns because, you know, it's what they do. And then Democrats are yelling at him, "You're a racist." And then they gave another $10 to Planned Parenthood to collect the organs of black babies everywhere in the state of Tennessee, because that's what the Democrats like to do. That's not going to be cheap labor like an illegal alien baby, so we'll just snuff it up. These people are absolute clowns, Nick Sortor writes. Great job not backing down on the maps. Tennessee GOP. That is Nick Sortor, and this is a good example of, President Trump puts pressure on, and we saw in Indiana the other day where President Trump's picks in the Republican primaries did very, very well, and the people who were opposing him didn't do very well. Now we see in Tennessee that the Republicans actually got it through because, the Democrats will fight you to the death like the gang of medievalists that they are. But Republicans usually back down. It's nice to see when Republicans follow through. Also, the Democrats invaded the state house there in Tennessee. Protesters and radicals, and they're cursing foul mouth. That's right. They call them foul mouth. Feel like somebody's dad. You foul mouthed you. I bet they're always foul mouth coming up with their MFs and their Fs and their Bs and their everything else. But they attacked the state house in Tennessee, a violent mob of them, cursing the place up and burning flags. See, they burned the Democrat flag. One Democrat burned the Democrat flag. It was the Confederate flag, and he's burning the Confederate flag. And here's the funny thing with the redistricting. It looks like one of the likely Republican winners is a black woman running for the Congress in a district that the Democrats say it's a black district. You ruined it. And the person, the Republican running in the district, is a black woman, or will be a black woman. And if the Democrats don't defeat her, then they will have elevated a black woman in the House of Representatives who's not an idiot, which would be a change of pace for the Democrats. But they're going to try to stop that, because it's in the end, as racist as they are, in the end, it's not even about race. It's just about their greed and power and selfishness, and they lie and use race to drive a wedge between populations. And then when it's explained to the Democrats, including the Democrat black women on the set at CNN, and I say, well, listen, the Republicans are running a black woman in that seat, and if Democrats really want a black woman in the seat, they should vote for the black woman. And they say, well, she's a Republican. So, well, what's it about? Is it about, but you guys are making it all about race. And then the Republicans say, well, the Republican running here is a black woman. And then they burn your synagogue down because they're mentally ill and they're violent and criminally insane. Isn't that amazing? But Senator Mike Lee, he went to Twitter after watching videos from the state house in Tennessee where the left was taking over and being mentally ill. And Mike Lee said, it's an insurrection only when Republicans do it. See, he's being tongue-in-cheek there. He's being a little bit of a wise guy. He says, it's partisan gerrymandering only when Republicans do it. Ah, that's correct, Mike Lee. It's only an insurrection. They took over the state house in Tennessee, violently stormed it. They're burning things, which didn't happen on January 6th, did it? No, burning. They burned the Church of the Presidents, the Democrats did, by the White House, but never mind that. So Mike Lee points out it's an insurrection only when Republicans do it. It's partisan gerrymandering only when Republicans do it. It's norm shattering only when Republicans do it. And Mike Lee says, please like and share if you're tired of the double standard. But Mike Lee, were it not for double standards, liberals would have no standards at all. And they got Mother Jones. He posted a Mother Jones magazine insert here. Radical left-wing extremist communist propaganda apparatus. Isn't that amazing? Mm-mm-mm. And here is Benny Johnson. What is happening in this video from the Tennessee State Capitol is empirically worse than anything that happened on January 6th. And Benny Johnson asks, question, should we expect libs to throw a new January 6th every time they lose? Is this the norm? Yes, it is. We've seen it in Wisconsin and elsewhere. It's happening 100 times this year. It's happened 100 times this year. And that's true. The Tennessee State House, where do you hear this? This Democrat, Justin Pearson, cursing out the police and calling him boy and getting in his face and calling him MF and back the F up back and calling him boy. And this is an elected Democrat who he really should be a bullwhip cracking Confederate States of America Democrat from the old days working for Mr. Charlie. And he's out there, stupid beep, my mother beep. And then he said, it's a political lynching. It's always a political lynching. You know, your party is the party of lynching, just for the record, Justin Pearson, but never mind that. And then the brother of Justin Pearson, the guy who's cursing out the police officer, the elected Democrat representative, state rep, Justin Pearson, his brother was arrested at the state capitol because he's protesting and he's a radical. And again, the Republicans plan on putting up a black woman for the seat in question, but the Reverend Al Sharpton is confused by all that. And it's pretty amazing. Other dim-witted Democrats, they've got a lot of unintelligent people. Man, oh man. Also, Mike Lee tweeting out, if you can tell the difference between redistricting and, quote, a second civil war, end quote, if you can't tell the difference between redistricting and a second civil war, you might be part of the problem. And that is Representative Benny Thompson, who is out there. It's a civil war, and he's talking to the Reverend Al Sharpton, you know, of Tawana Brawley fame. And the Democrat Benny Thompson, member of the House of Representatives, a second civil war. Well, you guys have been firing on Fort Sumter every day for weeks now. But I got to tell you, AOC, it's not possible to legitimately earn $1 billion. She is as dumb as she looks. She looks perky and pert and dumb. Dumb. If she were still tending bar, you'd try to be nice to her behind the bar because you'd realize, based on the look on her face, that's an amazing thing. Just great. And attacking Republicans, and Republicans are the KKK and Nazis and fascists and keep getting shot by Democrats and not responding. Isn't it great? Matt Walsh on his Twitter account says there is not a single thing that has happened in American history that even vaguely supports the notion that black Americans created democracy in this country. Here comes AOC again. AOC said she's not black, but she pretends to be sometimes. And pretends to be Puerto Rican. Really, she's Sandy. She's Sandy Cortez, the high school girl that she's always been. And she's saying, well, black people created America and created democracy because she's, what do they say on Saturday Night Live? I think it was, why Jane, you ignorant slut. What an unbelievably ridiculous thing to say. Democracy is almost entirely the creation of white people going back to ancient times. That's just a fact, Matt Walsh posted on his Twitter account, because AOC says that black people, Native Americans, and immigrants are what America is all about. And black Americans really created democracy in this country. Yeah. See, I think the Greeks should file a petition. They should complain. And again, she says that billionaires, you can't legitimately and honestly earn $1 billion unless you're a Democrat and you're giving money. And then I saw one of the lefty, it was the Washington Post, the idiots at the Washington Post. You know who they used as an example of legitimately earning $1 billion? Alex Soros. Not George Soros, Alex Soros, who inherited everything from his corrupt America-hating father. And they say, oh, see, he legitimately earned billions of dollars. They're just unbelievable. We also have this crazy cruise ship with a new virus, a Hanta virus. Must be the communists. I think the communists, stinky, smelly, ill-kempt communists, creating another virus to infect the world. But I'm not too worried about it. If you're on the ship, it would be a point of contention. And we got Katie Porter. You know, she pour a bucket of boiled potatoes on your head and taught her daughter at the age of 9 that the earth is on fire and we're all going to die soon. So we got that. New York. They're not going to work with ICE because if you're an illegal alien criminal gang member, go to New York. Kathy Hochul and Mamdani, they've got your back. Zoran Kwame Mamdani. If you're a criminal, go to New York. The Democrats are criminals too, and they've got your back. Amazing stuff, I'm telling you. Barack Obama using the government against his political enemies. Democrats lying about everything. And Maryland left-wing radical extremist Governor Wes Moore. That's great. If his 14-year-old boy wanted to lop off his genitalia, looks like Wes Moore would hand him the Cuisinart. Got the, here you go, son. Here's the Cuisinart. Now just climb up on the kitchen counter here and I'll show you the rest.

0: My whole identity had been wrapped up in being a soldier. 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

Military strikes between the United States and Iran because they're terrorists. And speaking of terrorists, the Democrat terrorist that assassinated Charlie Kirk is due in court today again. His lawyers are fighting to make sure there are no cameras in the courtroom. And America would like to have the cameras in the courtroom. Also, Kamala Harris is running for the presidency again. I know because she's out in public and she makes a fool of herself every time she does that.

0: that, you know, comes out in public. Let's go to the telephones, Michael. Let's go to Pitts, calling from Charleston, South Carolina. Pitts, you're on the Chris Plant Show.
1: Hey, morning, Chris.
0: Hey, man.
1: Just a clarification. Sometimes when I call in, you hear the name Mitch.
0: Uh-huh.
1: Because I get people thinking I prank called them, and they keep thinking I say other words. So it's Hanahan or Charleston, South Carolina. Hey, real quick. I wanted to just say that some of the stuff that you were saying, I've been trying to figure out what is wrong with the country. Like, why, you know, if we truly have the majority of the country, if we are center right, how does this stuff happen? And I just did an analogy, and I was like, well, you know, you got bad parents out there who let their toddlers throw tantrums, and then they give in or they capitulate and they give them what they want. And I think that there are a lot of people out there who don't want to, you know, in the country, who's like, you know, we don't want to put any trouble. We don't want to be trouble. We don't want to cause a bunch of, you know, a big stir. So a lot of these people just give in, and as the United States, I think we're being bad parents. I mean, even if you relate this to the fraud where people are letting it happen.
0: Yep. Yeah, and I got to tell you, Luke Rosiak with a news story on Somalis committing hundreds of millions in fraud in Ohio this time. And I've got this story that I want to get to today. Pitts, your analogy is perfect, is perfectly legitimate. The government is the parents, and we've got spoiled brat kids.

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1: Are you in a Toyota right now? Friends in the back seat? You're the friend glue. 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Because where you're going matters, but who you're going with, that's everything. People are the destination. Toyota, let's go places.
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5: Tenerife and the Canary Islands, where people on the hantavirus-stricken ship Darius will soon disembark and head for quarantine.
6: The risk to the local population is low.
5: AAA says Saturday's national average for a gallon of regular gas is $4.53. Aubrina Reed was at a pump in San Antonio where the state average is $4.06.
7: We're not going out of town in my car anytime soon. If we're going to do anything, we're going to be on a bus, a shuttle, a train, or a plane because the gas prices are so high.
5: Syracuse Police Chief Mark Rusin says two officers shot by a man who had been attacking a dog with a machete are in stable condition.
8: This individual was an active threat when he had the machete. Then it became a barricaded subject. Then it became an active threat again.
5: The British military says a ship caught fire after being hit by an unknown projectile off the coast of Qatar. CBS News Brief. I'm Michael Toscano.
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7: Are you in a Toyota right now? Friends in the backseat? You're the friend glue. Starter of the group chat. Booker of the cabin. Where you're going matters, but who you're going with, that's everything. People are the destination.

0: So, Michael, where were the Democrats violent yesterday? Or they were violent in Tennessee. Their political violence. Democrat political violence is an everyday occurrence in America. Yesterday, I was playing the audio of Democrats attacking the Jews in New York, violently attacking the synagogue, and it's a historic synagogue in New York, and a violent mob of Democrats attacking. Yesterday, attacking the state house because they don't want a black woman to be in the House of Representatives, so they'll riot and curse everybody out and pick fights with everybody and let their freak flag fly. Their freak flag these days, though, is like a mentally ill flag. They got a flag for everything, for trannies and for the gel G and then the B and the T, different flag, and they got flags. And hey, my Ukraine flag is upside down, but I'm unaware of it. And we should really have a flag for Democrats' mental illness. We should design that. How would we? That's a Democrat mentally ill sign, so they can fly it in front of their houses. Hey, mentally ill people live here. you got LGB people living here. You got T people living here. And we should have a mentally ill flag for the Democrats to fly in front of their houses. Let their mentally ill freak flag fly. You know, like that. All right, before I'm looking at the big board here, before we get on to the audio, there's a lot of great audio to get to. Where should we? Should we start with AOC or should we start with Tennessee? Tough call. But in the meantime, let's go to Mike calling from Queens, New York. Michael, you're on the Chris Plant Show.
1: Yeah, good morning, Chris. Thanks for taking my call.
0: You bet.
1: I have to disagree with you when you said that they're not sending their best to Washington or any place for that matter. The problem is that is their best.
0: This is AOC. AOC's from the state of New York. She's from across the river from you. And she is an embarrassment not only to the U.S. Congress, but really to American culture. Look, you're not wrong. I get your point. They are sending their best. This is the best they have. And it's all the thing is, Mike, all their choices are based on all the wrong reasons. You know, here's a perky woman, bartender, Alexandria Ocasio-Cortez, a.k.a. Sandy Cortez in high school. And she's perky and bushy tailed and not very bright, but she's convinced that she's right about everything. And you just can't shut her up because...
1: That shows the stupidity of the woman. I mean, obviously, if her brains were equal to dynamite, she wouldn't have enough to blow a nose.
0: That's a fact. And she's not alone. I mean, they're all over the place, these Democrat members. Hank Johnson is a Democrat member of the House of Representatives from Georgia who thinks that islands in the Pacific flip over if you put five people on one side of the island. And he wants us to imagine a world without balloons. And I mean, honestly, you look around and then we've got our media. The Reverend Al Sharpton is a leading media figure in the United States of America for the Democrat Party. And really, it's a dumb off, isn't it, Mike? They're just the people get
1: it's deep thoughts for shallow minds.
0: Mm-mm-mm.
1: You know, they're just incredible that they actually sit there and spew the crap that they spew, thinking that they make sense.
0: Well, yeah, they don't need to make sense because the news media doesn't demand that they make sense. They just give them a fluff job every day. Acts of journalistic gratification performed upon every Democrat every day by pretty much every news organization. It's extraordinary.
1: I think Ringling Brothers ought to put a call out and get their clowns back. You got Tamu Obama down there and Jeffries and the other moron, whatever his name was yesterday, I don't know if he wanted to be Malcolm X or Eddie Murphy.
0: In Tennessee.
1: It's a clown show.
0: You're right about that, but it works for them because they threaten everybody. They call everybody every name in the book. Everybody's racist. Everybody's homophobic, whatever that is, and misogynist, and they just hurl insults at people. It's what they do. I had one call in yesterday. I guess it was yesterday, a Democrat, and all they do is just call people names and then slink away like grown up people with the brains of children.
1: Well, they can't put together an argument because they don't have one.
0: Yeah.
1: You know, everything is emotions. There's no life, there's no rhyme, there's no reason.
0: Yeah.
1: It's just, like you say, it's a mental illness.
0: Yeah, yeah, it really is. How's everything in Queens, New York?
1: Oh, it's gorgeous.
0: Is that right?
1: You know, we have a moron Tommy sitting in City Hall, and we got a bigger moron sitting up in Albany.
0: Yeah, yeah, that's tough. Yeah, we got a soundbite or two of them coming up, actually, Mike. Mike, thank you for the call. And you're right, this probably is the best that they have to offer. It's as good as it gets in the Democrat Party.
2: They're not sending their best. They're not sending you.
0: I love that. It's President Trump talking about illegal aliens, of course. But it occurred to me one day that he could be talking about the Democrats in Congress, couldn't he?
1: Or it could be gurgles. You never know.
0: Yeah, it could be gurgle. It could be the gurgle thing, too. Yeah, that's a fact. Mike, thank you. Have a great New York City weekend.
1: Thank you. You do the same, Chris.
0: Yeah, man. Thanks. I'll do what I can. And let's go to, because that, now we're talking to Mike. He's in Queens, New York, and across the river, he's got AOC as a member of the House of Representatives. It's a terrible, awful thing. She killed lots of jobs. Where she killed the Amazon move to New York City because she's stupid. And that cost thousands of jobs, people that would, you know, make six figures and be able to pay their rent in New York and maybe go out and have a beer and a burger every now and then. But let's go to AOC. She did a podcast, because isn't everybody doing a podcast? With an actress, apparently, named Ilana Glazer. And Ilana Glazer is a left-wing extremist radical, not bright, ill-informed, doesn't know what she's talking about. The huge, just a kind of a typical Democrat, liberal woman. You know, more than 50% of white liberal women have been diagnosed with one mental illness or another, and sometimes more than one. But here's Alexandria Ocasio-Cortez, Sandy Cortez, on a podcast with an alleged actress named Ilana Glazer, and they're listen to this. Apparently, black people, not Greeks, African Americans, black people, United States of America, invented democracy, created democracy, and Western civilization, not the Greeks. I've been to the hillside in Athens more than once, where the Greeks thousands of years ago gathered and they created democracy. But here's Alexandria Ocasio-Cortez with her civics lessons for morons. AOC is a Democrat teacher.
3: Black Americans really created democracy in
4: this
3: country.
4: Right. That's exactly right.
0: That's exactly right.
3: They made something from nothing.
0: They made something from nothing because Black Americans and Glazer, absolutely right. That is absolutely and so completely right that Black Americans really created democracy. Now that wouldn't be fair to democracy or the English language or to history, or to reality-based life forms on the planet Earth. But the Democrat Party is, membership is a mental illness. So, wait a minute. The, Black Americans created democracy in America and beyond because she knows, that the history of the United States of America created democracy. And that's just the Democrat Party for you. And the idiot actress, Ilana Glazer, this is great stuff too, saying this is where AOC says you can't legitimately earn $1 billion. And then you start ticking off all the Democrat. And the Washington Post, they named George Soros' son, who's never earned anything in his life. Amazing stuff. They get dumber with each rotation of the planet. So she's doing the podcast, and she says first that Black Americans invented democracy and created democracy.
3: Black Americans really created democracy in
4: this
3: country.
4: That's exactly right.
0: That's exactly right. That's exactly right. And you're never called upon to explain that, because then you'd have to fall down a flight of stairs and maybe accidentally walk into an open elevator shaft and plummet to your death because you're so stupid. Isn't that amazing? Now, let me just say that is not what happened. That's not what happened. That's no slam on black people. You're not expected to create democracy in the United States. There were some of the greatest geniuses in the history of humankind, our founding fathers, that created democracy in what is now the United States of America. There was no United States of America. There were colonies under the silken boot of King George III. And then we kicked some butt, the most powerful empire in the world. And then we created the most powerful country in the world, most successful country, the freest country in the world, even though we were saddled with slavery by the empire of the United Kingdom and the King of England and all that stuff. But we started on doing that in 1777, banishing slavery in Vermont, for example. But never mind that. So, I mean, that's just ridiculous. No, the Greeks created democracy. The Romans, let's not leave out the Roman Empire ever, because you got to think of the Roman Empire at least once a day, because they're so much better than you are, especially if you're a Democrat. So we've got that going on. And amazing. And so AOC said that you can't, it's a black people created democracy in America. And that's, from nothing, she said. Black Americans built democracy from nothing. And there was nothing. They landed here. I guess black people discovered America. Nobody discovered America. They're very angry about that discovering America thing.
5: We taught philosophy and astrology and mathematics before Socrates and them Greek homos ever got around.
0: See, there maybe that's the Reverend Al Charlatan years ago. We love that soundbite. Said long before them Greek homos ever came up with democracy. He said we, and he's talking about Nubians, which are not sub-Saharan Africans, not black Africans, but they were a hell of a slave trader outfit. They brutally enslaved everyone they could enslave, and he likes the idea of being a Nubian and being the OG in slavery, because, you know, the Jews, enslaving the Jews, you build your pyramids over here and all this stuff. They're all mental. They're mental dwarves. And then AOC, on the same moron podcast, talking about, because they're very resentful of success, and they're against financial success, businesses, capitalism. They're against capitalism. They are for slavery is really what they're for, state slavery. But here's AOC saying that, explaining to her way of thinking, you cannot legitimately earn $1 billion unless you're George Soros or Kim Kardashian, or you give a lot of money to Democrats, in which case it's okay.
6: You can't earn $1 billion.
0: You can't?
4: That's right.
6: You just
0: That's
6: can't
0: right,
6: earn
0: she said.
6: That.
4: That's exactly correct.
0: That's exactly you can, correct.
6: You can get market power.
0: She
6: you
0: can get market power.
6: Break rules. You can do all sorts of things. You can abuse labor laws.
4: Yep.
6: You can pay people less than what they're worth.
4: Yep.
6: But you
4: yep.
6: can't earn that, right? That's Since you didn't earn that, you have to create a myth of earning it.
0: Yeah. Since you didn't earn that, you have to create a myth of earning that. These are bitter, resentful people. They're envious people. They're jealous people. They're lazy people. They're not hardworking people. They're not particularly intelligent people. I'm sorry. You can get market power. Market power. You can break rules. You can abuse labor laws, like your boy Jeffrey Epstein, maybe with the bullwhip on the private island and the whole thing. The Democrat Party is the party of Jeffrey Epstein and Epstein Island, and the Kardashians have always amazed me. But Kim Kardashian's story today that she's gone through law school, taken the bar exam in California and failed it once, which is not unusual. It's a very difficult bar exam in California. And she failed, but she's coming back to do it again. She's a hardworking, like a busy as a little beaver. And she's trying to take the bar exam again so she can become a lawyer. Why? I don't know. She's worth $1.9 billion, you know? At 0.9, that's $900 million. That's, you could buy a boat. You know, you could have, you could definitely get a boat if you had that kind of money. Yeah, you have to abuse labor laws, and then you have to create the myth of earning the money. This is how you set the stage for communism. This is how you set the stage in discussion and in public discourse for stealing everything. For the state, you know, they agree with Chairman Mao that all power comes from the barrel of a gun. They don't believe that you have legitimately made your way in the world. And, you know, you can't just earn $1 billion.
7: We kind of agree with Mao that political power comes largely from the barrel of a gun.
0: And they, you know, they say you didn't earn it. That's the next step, is the state comes and says, because you didn't earn it, once they establish that falsehood, as communists have done for a long time, and stupid people like AOC. This all reminded Michael of a fun clip on the TV show Futurama, where they talked about the very same thing that AOC was talking about.
8: You can't own property, man.
9: I can, but that's because I'm not a penniless hippie.
0: That's because I'm not a penniless. You can't own property. You can't be a billionaire. You can't earn $1 billion. A lot of people have earned $1 billion. Hey, AOC, how about the communists in China who are billionaires? Have they earned their way to their $1 billion? Yeah, you can't earn $1 billion. You can get market power. You can break rules. You can abuse labor laws. You can pay people less. You can abuse people, but you can't ever earn $1 billion. And because that falsehood is declared to be true, then you have to create a myth surrounding yourself that you earned it somehow. This is, she's too stupid to know the gravity of what she's saying as a member of Congress in the United States. And honestly, I do think she's not intelligent enough, wise enough, educated enough to understand how ignorant she sounds right out of Saturday Night Live.
10: If you got a business, that you didn't build that. Somebody else made that happen.
0: There you go. They're coming for everything. The left is coming for your rights.

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Yes. AOC, the Democrat Party, the news media, circled fast in a hot tub. I've got a UFO story for you today, and Somalis stealing hundreds of millions more for phony corporations that they've set up with the help of the Democrat Party, which is a criminal organization. You know, the Democrat Party. Let's go back to the telephones, Michael. Let's go to Kevin, calling from Alexandria, Virginia.

0: Kevin, you're on the Chris Plant Show.
1: I'm confused as far as AOC and her version of history. But then again, I'm looking back to last summer at the Kennedy Center watching Hamilton, and all of a sudden the light went off. I realized that, well, hold on a second. AOC probably saw Hamilton.
0: She saw Hamilton and thought that it was historically accurate.
1: Exactly. All the founding fathers were African Americans, and they spoke in hip, rap talk. So, well, of course. So I just wanted to clarify any confusion anyone might have as far as her interpretation of history.
0: That is brilliant. That makes perfect sense. It all comes clear now. Here comes Thomas Jefferson and Alexander Hamilton, and they're straightening it all out, Kevin, because you're absolutely right, because this has become the new version of American history, Hamilton.
1: Yeah.
0: Michael and I are working on a major motion picture about the Reverend Dr. Martin Luther King, and Martin Luther King in this movie is going to be a white guy. It might be Michael Piercy.
1: It's creative. It's very creative, and it's very open to interpretation.
0: If they're not open-minded enough to accept that, then what are we going to do about Hamilton and a whole lot of other things? The race-baiting left, the Democrat Party, AOC. We have more Democrat hijinks coming up because they never stop.

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2: I'm Michael Toscano. Medical personnel and protective gear have been seen boarding the Hantavirus-stricken cruise ship Hondius, now docked at the Spanish port of Granadilla de Abono on Tenerife in the Canary Islands. BBC News correspondent Di Hedgeco is there waiting for about 87 passengers and some of the 60 crew members to disembark.
3: According to a strict disembarkation plan, the passengers will be brought to land in small groups and then swiftly taken to a nearby airport to be repatriated without having contact with local people.
2: 17 Americans, none of whom have tested positive so far for the virus, are to be flown by a specially equipped CDC plane to quarantine at a medical center in Nebraska. The British military says a ship caught fire after being hit by an unknown projectile off the coast of Qatar. Dale Gablick is monitoring that situation from Amman, Jordan.
4: The United Kingdom Maritime Trade Operations Center said the attack caused a small fire on the bulk carrier, which was extinguished. It said the attack happened 14 miles northeast of Qatar's capital, Doha. There were no reported casualties or environmental impact.
2: Earlier, Iran's Revolutionary Guard warned it would attack U.S.-linked targets if any of its vessels were targeted. All this as President Trump's latest deadline for Iran has come and gone.
5: President Trump is awaiting Iran's response to a U.S. proposal to move towards ending the war. He insists the ceasefire is holding while repeating threats for full-scale bombing if Iran does not accept the latest offer.
6: If there's no ceasefire, you're not going to have to know. You're just going to have to look at one big glow coming out of Iran. And they better sign their agreement fast.
2: Correspondent Aaron Navarro. The funeral for 8 children killed in a shooting last month in Shreveport, Louisiana, was held Saturday. Shreveport Mayor Tom Arsenault spoke.
7: In their eyes lived curiosity, wonder, and a sincere desire to learn, to grow, and to become all that God intended them to be.
2: The children ranged in age from 3 to 11 years old. Minnesota is in for another round of smoky skies.
8: Experts say they're expecting about 2 weeks of wildfire smoke and several days of unhealthy ozone levels in the North Star State, which could mean problems for those with respiratory and other medical conditions. Minnesota Pollution Control Agency meteorologist Matt Tarldson.
9: So we had trees that are burnt, that were blown down in the high windstorm, that are now being stressed by drought, and that is something that we're keeping careful attention to.
8: The agency says to expect conditions similar to what was seen in 2024. Jennifer Kuiper, CBS News.
2: Saudi Arabia has just announced a 25% hike in their oil profits. This is CBS News.
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0: Loaded that they had to pause enrollment. So the state froze new enrollment at the beginning of this year, January 1, for undocumented adults 19 and older, illegals, because the expansion cost $2.7 billion more than originally projected, and California was saddled with a $12 billion budget deficit.
1: Yeah. So when they're all being asked, "You should we have?" and they're all, "Yep." And she's like, "Absolutely, it's our obligation to do this."
2: Yeah.
1: It's like they stopped it because they can't afford it.
2: They can't.
1: But look, I'm all for. You know, I've changed a little bit now. I'm all for, and please understand anybody who's a conservative in California, but go for it. We've got to have we've got federalism. States can do what they want on so many different things. Go ahead.
2: Yeah, sure.
1: Go ahead. Tax the daylights out of everybody. Do it. In New York, go do it. We're not going to stop them, so let's stop. If you're a conservative, we should be encouraging them to do this to show that it fails. Unless it fails miserably and blows up in their face, people in this country aren't going to change, and independents are still going to sit there and say, government can save me. Government can take care of me. Someone else can pay my freight.
2: Mm-hmm.
1: So do it. Go ahead. These states, you can have free health care for everybody that's paid for somebody else unless they leave your state.
3: Right.
1: Do it. Go ahead. Go. Go.
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3: I'm Wendy Gillette. Passengers on the cruise ship Hondius are scheduled to start leaving the vessel this morning in the Canary Islands off Spain. Under strict controls, heading for quarantine after three people died from Hantavirus infections related to the ship. The director of the World Health Organization is there and says he understands why people are afraid.
4: The concern is legitimate because we have all experienced because of COVID, especially in 2020. And that trauma is still in our minds.
3: None of the 147 people currently on board, including 60 crew members, are reporting symptoms. At this point, eight cases are tied to the outbreak. A charter boat exploded in Biscayne Bay near Miami Beach yesterday. There were some serious burn injuries, according to Miami-Dade Fire's Juan Arias.
5: Upon arrival, our units found multiple patients with various injuries, some burns, some minor injuries. All patients were treated and transported to local hospitals.
3: Officials haven't named a cause, but a person who was on board told the Miami Herald they suspect a gas leak. The National Transportation Safety Board is investigating the death of a man described as an intruder, killed on a runway at the Denver airport by a Frontier Airlines jet that was taking off.
6: 231 people were on board the Frontier Airbus, a 321, headed to Los Angeles Friday night.
7: We're really going rapidly when all of a sudden there was a big jolt and a loud noise, and then boom, this huge orange fireball out the right side of the plane.
6: The person hit sucked into one of the engines.
3: CBS News Colorado reporter Sarah Horbakowitz. Yesterday marked victory in World War II Day in Russia, as we hear from correspondent Jerika Duncan.
8: With the war in Ukraine dragging on, this year's parade in Red Square took place without tanks, without missiles, and other heavy weapons. Russia blamed the threat of Ukrainian attacks.
3: President Trump now has at least a half dozen major construction projects underway or in the planning stages in the nation's capital. Some will change the city. Others are more modest. CBS's Aaron Navarro.
9: The projects go beyond the White House. The reflecting pool on the National Mall is now getting a new coat of paint.
10: And now we actually picked the color. It's called American Flag Blue.
9: One other paint job, a new Air Force One in Trump's preferred colors. The Boeing luxury jet, a gift from Qatar, is expected to arrive this summer.
3: Investors start the week after another record high for the S&P Friday. 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
3: I'm Wendy Gillette. Spain's health ministry says the first passengers have started disembarking from the MV Hondius in the Canary Islands. Three people who were aboard the ship have died from the Hana virus, and five others are infected, according to health officials. The head of the World Health Organization says he understands why people are concerned.
4: We hear you. We understand.
3: The strain of the virus, only found in parts of South America, can spread from person to person, generating fears that it could cause an outbreak similar to COVID. But health experts say the risk to humans is low.
4: That's why I came here, to be on the side of the people, because saying things from far could be easy. But I had to come here because this is very, very important for the whole world and for the people of Tenerife as well.
3: The 140 passengers and crew will be under strict quarantine to prevent further spread. CBS's Remy Innocencio.
5: Small boats and health workers will quickly ferry small groups of passengers to shore, everyone wearing masks and PPE. They'll then board buses and head straight to the airport.
3: 17 Americans are among the more than 20 nationalities on board.
5: For those 17 American passengers, once they're at the airport, they'll board a charter plane from Nebraska. It'll then fly back to Nebraska, and everyone will be put into isolation at the National Quarantine Unit.
3: No one on board the ship is currently showing symptoms of the virus. The U.S. is awaiting an Iranian response to a possible peace deal to end the war between the two countries. CBS's Holly Williams spoke to Middle East expert Dr. Ha Hellyer.
6: Do you think that the Iranians are slow-walking negotiations because they believe they have a strategic advantage?
7: It's really difficult to tell if they are purposely delaying or if they are simply reacting to the very erratic kind of engagement from Washington on the negotiations.
6: President Trump vowed to carry out more attacks on Iran if it doesn't agree to a peace deal quickly. But Iran said it does not pay attention to deadlines and is still reviewing the U.S. proposal.
3: President Trump now has at least six major construction projects underway or in the works in Washington.
8: President Trump took time this week to inspect his renovations on the National Mall, one of the many changes he's making around the Capitol in his second term.
9: Making progress, huh?
8: President Trump is overseeing a sweeping overhaul of some of Washington's most treasured landmarks. And this week, he shot back when asked why he'd focus on these projects.
9: You know why? Yeah. Because I want to keep our country beautiful and safe.
3: CBS's Aaron Navarro. This is CBS News.
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3: A Hall of Famer, four-time WNBA champion, and five-time Olympic gold medalist is poised to get another title. CBS's Heather Bosch.
11: Under a bill approved by the Connecticut legislature, basketball legend Sue Bird will share the state bird designation every March with the longtime title holder, the American Robin.
12: To Sue, first nail, boom!
11: As heard in WNBA highlights, Bird played for the Seattle Storm for 19 seasons. But before that, she led the University of Connecticut to two national titles and is beloved in the state. Bird says she's honored. Heather Bosch, CBS News, Seattle.
3: The Cannes Film Festival gets underway Tuesday in the French Riviera. This year's big red carpet events include a special screening of The Fast and the Furious to celebrate its 25th anniversary. The movie opened in theaters June 22nd, 2001. Wendy Gillette, CBS News.
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21: All right, we got another busy hour, and then, of course, open phones next hour. A little bit later on, we're going to talk to, well, first of all, did you hear that the Virginia State Supreme Court threw out that redistricting map, just threw it out completely. They went to a vote of the people. The vote of the people narrowly approved Virginia changing the districts to be heavily Democratic and passed by a vote of the people. But the Supreme Court said no. It was unconstitutional, according to the state, according to the people who sit on the Virginia State Supreme Court. So they're not going to let Virginia do it. It's a big win for the GOP, huge win for the GOP in this race to the bottom where it's a tit for tat, where all the polls say that nobody likes this, but nobody really asked us because it's all about winning. We're going to talk to a Democrat, a Democratic Washington, D.C. State Party chair, former, and a lawyer, and we'll get his thoughts on this and the good, the bad, and the ugly. And does this demoralize the Democratic base? What does this do? Are there the law of unintended consequences? We'll talk about all that with him coming up a little bit later on. But this month, May, is National Military Appreciation Month. And today is National Military Spouse Day. So in honor of that, we found a woman who was doing God's work. She lost her husband in a plane crash, as well as seven other soldiers. And she was so stricken by grief, she started an organization helping other families with grief. And she's been doing that for 30-some-odd years. It is a program called TAPS, and it is highly, highly recognized as being a savior for thousands and thousands of military families. And so this one terrible accident, this one grief-stricken woman has turned that grief into a powerful, powerful tool. So we're going to come back and talk to her and give you a chance to hear about a wonderful story born out of tragic circumstances. So that's the plan. And then when we come back, we're going to take your phone calls in the third hour. Also, don't forget, everything you hear here turns into a podcast. So go where all podcasts are found and just search America at Night. 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America at Night, back in a moment.
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1: It's America at Night, and it's Friday night. It also happens to be May 8th, which is Military Spouses Appreciation Day, and May is National Military Appreciation Day. So we are going to turn our attention to a woman who turned her grief into action. Bonnie Carroll established the Tragedy Assistance Program for Survivors back in 1994 after her husband, Brigadier General Tom Carroll, passed away in 1992 in an Army plane crash along with seven other soldiers. Bonnie Carroll, welcome to America at Night.
2: Thank you. I'm so grateful to be here, and thank you for recognizing military families and the sacrifices made.
1: Oh, my goodness. I'm here because you have done so much. Your story is so inspiring. First, take me back to, obviously, this was all born out of grief, and this is how you sort of pay tribute to your husband?
2: Absolutely. You know, at the time, my husband and seven other soldiers were killed in an Army plane crash. I was also serving in the Air National Guard. You know, there was a moment where I just thought, because I was a military officer, because I had worked with nonprofits and had worked in helping people cope with trauma, that I'd be able to just help everybody through this horrible tragedy. And that fantasy lasted about 30 seconds. And then I just couldn't breathe. Life had stopped. And it was a very long journey to just find a way forward. And I started looking, you know, for those kind of organizations I knew had to exist for military families who had lost loved ones. Back in the early 90s, it didn't exist, nor had it ever existed in America for the families of our fallen heroes.
1: Those are the best types of organizations, the one that don't exist and the one you need, and that sort of spurred on the energy. The Tragedy Assistance Program for Survivors, called TAPS. Tell us about where you got the idea and what does it do?
2: Well, you know, it took 2 years of really looking at the needs. You know, the military does a magnificent job of rendering the final honors, providing a final rest place, and administering benefits to those who are eligible. And that's primarily widow and children. But that's it as it should be. And then it's incumbent on the families, on us, our community, to come together to help each other find our way forward, to be a support to each other as only we can with our lived experience, to grieve together. And then the other services TAPS provides, the core capabilities are a 24/7 national military survivor helpline that's answered live around the clock, because grief is not 9 to 5 or Monday through Friday. It's Mother's Day and Father's Day and 2 o'clock in the morning. And it's casework assistance, it's community-based care, all the things that only we can do for each other. So that's been the foundation of TAPS now for 30 years.
1: That's a wonderful story. Bonnie, as you know probably better than anybody, military families don't like to talk. They don't like to share. They rub dirt on it, and they keep on keeping on. So it must be very difficult sometimes to get these people who are in such grief-stricken modes to sort of open up and share, because that's the way to healing. So how do you get them to open up?
2: Oh, you know what? It's almost, when we get in our own community, it's the opposite, that, you know, especially for kids, to finally connect with another kid who's lost their dad. Because at school, guess what? They're the only kid without a father. You know, comes to their soccer games. But once they get around kids where they can speak openly and honestly, where we can create safe spaces for families who've lost a service member to suicide, or they've been caregivers for years and now have lost their veteran to illness. You know, that's the magic of what we do. And that's the community we have created for the families of America's fallen heroes.
1: Bonnie Carroll with us, who established Tragedy Assistance Program for Survivors. I'm assuming there's a lot of volunteers that help you out?
2: We have wonderful volunteers. We've got, you know, corporations that step in to help us, and we've got military members that volunteer to be military mentors for the kids and to be that bridge to, you know, especially for our teen boys that don't have a dad. Our military mentors, you know, do things like help them learn to shave or tie a tie. It's really a wonderful community of support.
1: How are you funded?
2: entirely privately. We are funded by the generosity of Americans who understand service and sacrifice and know how important this is to honor and remember lives lived in defense of democracy. But it's very purposeful that we are a private organization alongside military casualty. So it allows us to extend support to all those grieving loss, parents, siblings, everyone who has suffered that loss.
1: We should say, Bonnie Carroll, that this isn't just any organization. This organization is so revered that in 2015, you won the Presidential Medal of Freedom from President Barack Obama. Tell me about that experience.
2: Oh, you know, President Obama really was very connected with our organization. He carried the weight of the sacrifices made in Iraq and Afghanistan. They weighed heavy on his heart. He connected with us regularly, asking about particular families he was worried about. And so he recognized how much we do to fill this gap, to provide this support, to honor those who have died in service to America. And so it was an honor not only for me personally, but on behalf of all of our families to receive that recognition.
1: Give me a sense, Bonnie, of how many phone calls, how many services, how many lives have you touched? I'm sure you keep some of those numbers.
2: Oh, well, hundreds of thousands. But, you know, what most people don't understand is the loss rate right now is higher than it was at the height of the Iraq and Afghanistan wars. Right now, in 2025, last year, we had 9,560 new family members coming to us for support. And those are losses due to suicides, due to illnesses, all as a result of those 20 years of deployments. So it's a much, much, much higher need than I think most people realize.
1: So even though the war is technically over, there are still casualties.
2: Absolutely. And, we have done a magnificent job of being able to keep our service members alive in the golden hour and get them evacuated. But now we're seeing deaths due to injuries and illnesses. And for our families, that means that maybe for 20 years they've been a caregiver or living with someone battling post-traumatic stress. So it's a very difficult journey for our families today.
1: So you have a call center, I'm assuming, but do you have individual states set up with different chapters? How does that work?
2: You know, we don't organize by chapters because our families are in every community in America. Hundreds of thousands of families all across the nation. So we provide support centralized and then connect families with others with the same or similar lived experience, that peer connection, dad's talking to another dad, or a young widow who was pregnant at the time of her husband's suicide talking to another widow in that same exact circumstance. So it just, you know, it's that really special connection that lets them know they are not alone in this world, and together we're going to honor our loved ones and get through it.
1: Bonnie Carroll with us for a couple more minutes. Today is May is National Military Appreciation Month, and today especially is Military Spouses Appreciation Day. Bonnie, I want to ask you, this organization, TAPS, you started, is so well received and so well respected that President Bush made you the White House liaison to the Department of Veterans Affairs. Tell me about that experience.
2: Well, you know, after 9/11, I was mobilized to active duty as a reserve officer, and then actually detailed over to the Pentagon Family Assistance Center, and was able to work with hundreds of families there, bring in our TAPS peer mentors. But it was out of that assignment that I was then placed as White House liaison to the VA.
1: And does the talking, when your counselors, I'm sure they go through massive training, because it's a little different dealing with a veteran or an active duty family or person as opposed to a civilian?
2: You know, it is. There is, you know, a special language that we all have in the military. We talk in the same terms. We use the same acronyms. We have, you know, many of the same shared experiences. And that that does create that bond between our families. So we connect families by relationship, by circumstance, and that's the magic of understanding that you are just, that you're not alone, that you have others around you who can understand and create the safe space for you to grieve.
1: Yeah. Tell me about your grief. It's been since 1992. This is helping you grieve still, even today?
2: It absolutely. You know, it is it's a lifetime. And every time I get to talk about my husband now, it's with gratitude for the fact that we had the time that we did. And I'm so proud of his service. And there was that shift and the pain of the loss to the gratitude for the life.
1: Mm. You have a story or two you like to tell that sort of brings what you've done home?
2: You know, it's seeing now the kids that have grown up in Good Grief Camp. Since TAFS has been around now for over 30 years, we've had children come to us in strollers who now have grown up with this wonderful community, graduated from Good Grief Camp, and with this whole wonderful community of friends around them. They become legacy mentors. Many of them join the military themselves and then continue to give back and support. So that has just been amazing to see.
1: Mm-hmm. What do you think your husband would say?
2: I think he would love this. I think he'd be incredibly proud. And I know this is something that would have been very important to him. He was a soldier who always took care of the troops and put them first. And that's what we do at TAPS. We take care of our families.
1: Mm. Do you have any children? Did you and Tom have any children?
2: You know, we had foster kids that we were taking care of, and that certainly was the plan to have our own, but tragically, he died before we could realize that dream.
1: Yeah. Bonnie Carroll with us for a couple more minutes. The organization she started back in 1994 is Tragedy Assistance Program for Survivors. Bonnie, two more questions, and I'll let you go. And that is this. How do people get a hold of you? How do people find out more, whether they are a veteran or an active duty family member or somebody in that who needs your assistance?
2: Please check out our website at TAPS.org. 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We will call immediately. This is family, and this is what we do for each other.
1: And then lastly, this does not run on goodwill and good stories alone. You need cold, hard cash. 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
8: Hefty. Aboard the MV Hondius cruise ship have disembarked after an outbreak of HANA virus. The head of the World Health Organization is there in the Canary Islands.
9: I had to come here because this is very, very important for the whole world and for the people of Tenerife as well.
8: Over 20 nationalities are on board, including Americans. CBS's Ramience Osencio.
10: For those 17 American passengers, they'll board a charter plane from Nebraska. It'll then fly back to Nebraska, and everyone will be put into isolation at the National Quarantine Unit.
8: The U.S. awaits an Iranian response to a new peace deal.
11: President Trump vowed to carry out more attacks on Iran if it doesn't agree to a peace deal quickly. But Iran said it does not pay attention to deadlines and is still reviewing the U.S. proposal.
8: And that was correspondent Holly Williams reporting. CBS News Brief, I'm Wendy Gillette.
12: Your home,

0: stroll. Cha-cha, hefty stroll.
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0: Hefty slider bag, silly with a slide. One more time now, y'all. Come on.
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0: It was a huge blow to Democrats today when the Virginia State Supreme Court struck down the new congressional districts that the voters approved just a couple of days ago. To talk about it is A. Scott Bolden. He serves as a political contributor for News Nation. He's also the former state party D.C. Democratic Party chair. Good morning, Scott Bolden. Welcome to America at Night.
1: Hey, good morning. Glad to be here with you.
0: So what happened?
1: Well, you know, when you're in the Virginia Supreme Court and you got lifetime or long-term appointments, you tend to follow the law. Here, this decision was very disappointing because it really undermines the will of the voters. But it's coming also on the heels of a Supreme Court case that struck down the gerrymandering, or how you cut up these districts in Louisiana. If you follow that as precedent, and I'm a lawyer, longtime litigator, if you follow the precedent for the Supreme Court, then it's not surprising that they struck this down. And let me be real clear. You know, Chief Justice Roberts often says that the Supreme Court justices are not political actors. However, that creeps into almost every decision at the state level. My dad's a former judge, and how they get to a conclusion is if they have been a conservative all their life, then they take a very conservative view, but the law's got to work for them. But I think in following that decision of the Supreme Court, they struck this down. The timing couldn't be worse because, in my opinion, the Democrats and the Republicans are racing to the bottom in regard to these redrawing these districts to kind of outwin the other in regard to the number of seats in the U.S. House of Representatives. It is just undermines our democracy. And I'd say that to both parties, if you will.
0: We'll get to that race to the bottom in a second. But let me ask you this. Is there any chance to appeal this? It was a state Supreme Court decision. So is that the end of the road? Is this the final ruling?
1: Well, I'm not barred in the state of Virginia, but I will say this. In most jurisdictions, you can do a motion for reconsideration. You can ask for a hearing with the full Virginia Supreme Court. I'm not sure whether they had all the justices there or not. But you could also appeal to the Supreme Court, U.S. Supreme Court, directly from a state Supreme Court decision. But if the basis for that ruling was consistent with what we heard last week from the Supreme Court, arguing that you can gerrymander for political purposes and for political gain, you just can't use race as a factor. And if that poured into the Virginia State Supreme Court decision, then it would essentially be a nullity. It's not worth going to the U.S. Supreme Court. And if you tried to go, they may or may not take it at the U.S. Supreme Court level. So you're between a rock and a hard place here. And it's just really, really unfortunate because it undermines the will of the people and the voters for the state of Virginia.
0: This really is becoming comical in this race to the bottom. I heard somebody say today, it's a race to the bottom, but we don't know where the bottom is. This could get a lot worse before it gets any better.
1: Yeah, with the midterms coming up in November, if you will, the craziness will have to stop then. But, you know, we've opened up a new doorway to political cynicism at this point. I mean, there's several states that couldn't do this on a timing basis. What happens after the midterms in 2026? You could have several red and blue states now engaging in the new races to the bottom in anticipation of 2028, where you'll have Senate and House races, but more importantly, you'll have a race for the White House in 2028. So, you know, it's just not good for democracy. The voters don't like it. If you look at all the polling, the voters don't like it. And yet our political elected officials, out of fear for survival, if you will, and getting control of one or both houses, you will have these political machinations and these political maneuverings, regardless of how bad it is for democracy. The right or the fight for political survival by these parties in what I would call political tribalism, it's at an all-time height now. No matter how much we talk about we hate political violence, we still have a lot of political violence coming from both sides and those who would be supporters of either the Democrats or the Republicans. It's a sad state of affairs, in my opinion.
0: Let's talk about the politics of all this. As the former Democratic D.C. State Party chair, pure politics of this, obviously this hurts the Democratic chances of retaking the House. Democrats lose some energy over this? Democrats feeling depressed over this? What's the Democratic feeling of this new Supreme Court rule from Virginia?
1: Well, I can't speak for all Democrats, although I'm very active still in the party and in regard to, you know, major contributor to Democratic causes and candidates across the country. Let me just say this. It's about winning now. You know, the dirty little secret of democracy and politics is that all you got to do is get one more vote than the next guy. You don't have to be the best, the brightest, the richest. Sometimes you are. But the bottom line is you got to get one more vote than the next guy. And so that's what this gerrymandering piece is about, or better yet, creating opportunities to add more seats in less than 10 years, which is normally the process at the state level, where you take a consensus or you do a census and then they redraw the districts. The Supreme Court has said you can do it for political purposes. Well, that's a pretty broad piece, and it's political coverage, which means the impact on people of color in most of these jurisdictions where you're redrawing maps, you're redrawing African Americans and their vote, diluting their vote, but redrawing it to their detriment, because in most Democratic strongholds, even in red states like in Indiana or Louisiana, you politics being what they are, most African Americans, not all, but most African Americans are Democrats. And so they're looking for a way out. I mean, when you talk about Democratic, you're looking for a way out. You're looking for more blue states who may not have been targeted by this effort by the DNC to see whether there's a way to maneuver at the state level, especially on blue states, if you will, or you're in negotiation mode with the Republicans at the state level, right? If I was in the Virginia, in the Virginia Democratic delegation, I've got a multi-pronged approach where I'm doing a motion for reconsideration. I may consider going to the Supreme Court if I could carve out a nuanced issue in what the Virginia Supreme Court did. And I'm also negotiating with Republicans, although I don't have a very strong hand here because the U.S. Supreme Court says you can do it for political purposes, but you can't use it for racial balancing purposes. And so as a result, we'll be between a rock and a hard place, but something good will come of it. It just, the question is, will it be enough to overcome what the red states have done and what the Supreme Court decision means for all of us?
0: Scott, someone's listening to this, and I'd ask you this question. Explain to them or anyone who would say, wait a minute, the African-American vote hasn't been marginalized. They're still allowed to vote. You just can't group them together as a race. And so we've seen whites vote for blacks. We've seen blacks votes for white. We have a black senator from Georgia. We had a black president. So grouping congressional districts based on race might have worked at some point, but we don't need that anymore. Why do we still need something like that?
1: Well, those who say that we don't need DEI, those who say that under Section 2 of the Voting Rights Act that racial balancing because of historical blocks by white majorities is no longer relevant probative material, just aren't looking at reality. We do not live in a colorblind society, and the Voting Rights Act under Section 2, which protected this piece and allowed race to be used as a manner to remedy past injustices, past oppression by the political forces at the state level. There was a reason for it then, and there's still a reason for it now. And I understand that some people don't believe there is, but if you look at the racial disparities between all of these groups, if you look at the health and economic disparities, if you look at what cases being filed in federal courts rooted in racial discrimination, we are still far from an imperfect society. America is who she is. She's not who we want her to be. She's not who the founders are. We're just not there yet. Now, there's a group of conservatives and even some conservative Dems who think we're there, but that's a hope. That's a dream. That's just not reality. You're going to cut the CBC, the Congressional Black Caucus, numbers in the CBC in Congress right now. You're going to cut that in half based on this Supreme Court ruling. If I'm wrong, I'd love to be wrong, because if I'm wrong and you're right, or the possibility of in your question, if you're right, then I'll be one of the happiest Democrats there are. But unfortunately, you can vote your hopes and not your fears, but it's your fears that will come to fruition if you get rid of DUI prematurely, if you stop using race as a factor or race as a balancing factor in college admissions, in job training, and in creation of jobs and job promotion and hiring, and now in voting. Voting, Section 2 of the Voting Rights still is necessary and appropriate, at least in my opinion it is, because until we reach that goal of us living in a colorblind society, if you will, we're not there yet. But until we reach that, then each of these conservative decisions are going to make a difference and going to have a negative impact on Black economic power and African Americans' political power. It's just a reality. I don't like it. You don't like it. You don't hate saying that, but we got to live with this reality, and we've got to help in whatever way we can, from a regulatory standpoint or legal standpoint, to balance out past vestiges of racism.
0: Scott Bolden with us, political commentator for News Nation, for a couple more minutes. Let me ask this question. The law of unintended consequences, or AKA dummy mandering. Do you think in some of these places they've cut it too tight and they're going to cut to the bone, and instead of getting all Republicans in House districts in a state, or all Democrats in a House state, do you think they've spread themselves too thin and it might backtrack and actually end up electing more Democrats when they want to elect more Republicans, and or vice versa?
1: I doubt it. I mean, we're so politically tribal now that they're too smart. The decision makers are too smart for that. You know, there'll be some aberrations, though, I think. Like, if you look at the state of Indiana and those state senators and congressmen who were just defeated, by five of them were defeated by Trump candidates because they didn't believe in gerrymandering. There are a lot of voters out here and elected officials who feel like I feel, that this is a race to the bottom, and I don't want to do anything to undermine our democracy by these political maneuverings, if you will, whether they're out of time or not. You might get some aberrations and stuff, and you might have it's too mundane or dumb, in my opinion, to say that white voters are only going to vote for white candidates, even though they tend to, or black voters are going to vote for black candidates. They tend to. But we have instances where that's just not been the case. And so, every one of us, whether you're black, white, yellow, or brown, we are not homogeneous to each other. We all love America. We all love democracy. We love this freedom and justice. This great experiment called America is still evolving, if you will. And so there'll be some aberrations, but the reality is we are still who we are, not who we want to be. And it's going to take a lot of conversations, a lot of discussions, a lot of hope, and a lot of tolerance on our part before we can get back to the days of Reagan and Tip O'Neill, where they were diametrically politically opposed, right? But they respected one another, they prayed with one another, and they really did want the best for America, not the best for their political party.
0: Yeah, Scott, last question for you. I got about a minute and a half left. We've been arguing about gerrymandering since the beginning of this country. Is there a law to sort of everyone lay down their arms and have a more representative way to pick congressional districts?
1: The only way you're going to do that is if we pledge our allegiance to into independent a process, an independent committee or an independent commission that, whether it's every year or every 10 years, looks at the districts and the redistricting, and you put Democrats, Republicans, and independents on that commission, and you allow those elected officials who it's in the control of right now, they disabuse themselves of having a hand or a finger in the process. it takes a lot for elected officials to say, I'm going to give this to an independent commission and I'm going to embrace fairness in this process, because political power is intoxicating and political power is really what drives the control of resources in this country. I don't think that's changing, and it would take a lot. There are a few states where you have independent commissions, but the political influence is still there. Until you have an independent commission or a combination of Democrats, Republicans, and independents, the unfairness of it, and now with the endorsement of the Supreme Court that says, yeah, you can be politically unfair to the other party in drawing this district, then we're a long way off from an independent review of cutting up these districts.
0: Scott Bolden, our guest, serves as a political contributor to News Nation. He's also the former Democratic D.C. State Party Chair. Scott Bolden, thank you very much for an interesting conversation. Good luck to you down the road, and thanks for checking in.
1: You too. Thank you for having me.
0: America at Night, back in a moment.
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0: Hefty slider bag, silly with a slide. 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
2: 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My mom was diagnosed with muscular dystrophy when I was 14 years old, yet she's always there for me, every step of the way.

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1: Hey, here's a book for you. It's called The Rush Bible. And no, it's not or have anything to do with Rush Limbaugh. A woman wrote The Rush Bible, Trisha Addicks, because in 1986, she pledged a sorority at the University of Georgia and was blackballed. She was so devastated that she never forgot the feeling, not even when she was accepted into a sorority the following year. In 2007, she started a consulting firm called It's All Greek to Me, and she teaches college-aged women how to rush a sorority. And it's been so successful, her consulting firm, that she decided to write a book called The Rush Bible. And it is due out later this month. The Rush Bible, teaching women how to rush sororities. You know, I actually think that probably makes a lot of sense. Give you the tricks of the trade, the rules of the road, how to act, how not to act. Right? There's a book out there for everybody, isn't there? All right, that's going to do it for hour number two. A couple of text messages that come along. This one's from Vancouver. Thank Jesus for Bonnie Carroll's love that oozes out of her heart and actions, right? What a heartbreaking story that is. The Hunter virus kills quickly and kills folks all over the country. Mice droppings carry the virus and gets airborne when distributed by sweeping or stepping on the droppings. Yeah. Here's another one. I love your impression of Larry King. Do you do one of Jack Buck? How are you? I have an impression of Larry King. Sheboygan, hello. All right, music says we're done for the hour. Oh, by the way, no Theo Lewis Clark. He called in sick tonight. A lot of people were asking. Hopefully, he'll be back next week. This is our executive director is Alex Hinton. Our engineer tonight is Richard Good. I'm McGraw Millhaven. Open phones next hour. Stay right there. Open phones. This is America at Night on Westwood One.
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0: 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One more time now, y'all. 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
4: Well, Emily made the honor roll.
5: Oh, good for her.
4: Yeah, we're really proud of her. Tyler, on the other hand, though.
6: What's going on?
4: He's been moody lately, just feeling down and not like himself.
6: Oh, we've been there. Nick was struggling last spring. He was so anxious and stressed.
4: Really? What helped?
6: Well, he joined the soccer team. And ever since, he's been a lot happier. He has more energy, he's less stressed, and he's definitely in a better mood at home. It's made a huge difference.
4: That's awesome.
6: Yeah, I'm glad he's getting out of the house, he's getting some exercise, and he's off his phone for once. It's been good for his mental health.
4: Sounds like it's been

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4: I'm Wendy Gillette. Passengers are now disembarking from the MV Hondius cruise ship in the Canary Islands after a hantavirus outbreak on board. Three passengers have died and five others contracted the virus.
5: I'm Remy Innocencio in Tenerife, the Canary Islands. Spanish health official told us that everyone on board has done health screenings before arriving. Everyone, to their knowledge, is still asymptomatic, but they are not taking any chances here in Tenerife. Workers taking people off the ship are wearing masks and PPE. After they take their first steps on land and they go through more screenings, it'll be quick onto buses. Bus drivers here are also wearing PPE. Then it's on to the airport and then onwards home.
4: More than 20 nationalities are on board, including 17 Americans. The outbreak has sparked fears that this will be a public health crisis similar to COVID. But the World Health Organization says person-to-person infection is rare and the overall risk is low. CBS News Chief Medical Correspondent Dr. John LaPoute.
6: You're seeing the PTSD that a lot of us have after the pandemic, brushing up against reassurance from the WHO and others. It's not reassurance that's helping to keep us safe. It's the public health system that does measures like contact tracing and, when needed, quarantine.
4: It's not a sunny Sunday to celebrate Mother's Day in many parts of the U.S. CBS News meteorologist Andrew Kozak has the forecast.
7: Heavy rain and potentially some localized flooding across the Gulf states, but it is the Midwest. Oklahoma with the hail, the tornado threats. Are the tornado threats now start to cross over the Red River into northern Texas? The damaging wind, we could see that across a larger scale area as we get into the day. Arkansas and Louisiana, and also hail. That is going to be a very big threat for places like Dallas to San Angelo. In fact, by Sunday afternoon, storms continue on a line from Dallas to Temple, Waco, and Austin. We could be looking at, once again, some big severe weather chances for Texas for your Mother's Day.
4: And speaking of Mother's Day, CBS's Stacey Lynn interviewed an expert.
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4: The Atlanta Braves say longtime manager Bobby Cox has died 7 years after suffering a major stroke.
15: The teams he managed won more than 2,500 games, including five pennants and a World Series in the 1990s for the Atlanta Braves. They helped put Bobby Cox into baseball's Hall of Fame in 2014.
16: There's a very small percentage of people that play the game of baseball that ever get in here. I don't even know if it's a 0.5%.
15: Cox helped build the 90s Braves, first as general manager, then manager, And he also brought a winning culture to the Toronto Blue Jays back in the 80s, winning a division title there. His death comes days after that of former Braves owner Ted Turner, who hired, fired, then rehired him. Bobby Cox was 84. Peter King, CBS News.
4: If you're a fan of Broadway, there's a new residency offstage. The Paramount Times Square in Manhattan is hosting Broadway stars in its lobby every other Tuesday. Wendy Gillette, CBS News.
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21: Our guest tonight is Isaac Fitzgerald. He's a New York Times bestselling author. A couple years ago, was a great book called Dirtbag Massachusetts. He's also the author of a number of children's books. He appears frequently on the Today Show, and you've read him in the New York Times, The Atlantic, Esquire, GQ, just to name some of the places you read Isaac Fitzgerald. He is out with a brand new book that debuts this week. It's called American Rambler, Walking the Trail of Johnny Appleseed. Isaac Fitzgerald, I've been looking forward to this conversation. Welcome to America at Night.
22: McGraw, thank you so much for having me, brother. I'm so happy to be here.
21: I love the premise of the book. You decided to walk in the footsteps of Johnny Appleseed. What was the inspiration? Give me your, what were you thinking?
22: Well, so let me tell you, man, I was already, as I came to middle age, I was like in my late 30s, I was nearing 40, and I found myself walking more and more. Genuinely, at one point, I was walking 20,000 steps a day. That's almost 10 miles. And when I was growing up as a kid, my parents were huge walkers. So I recognized that even as throughout my life, I've kind of been like, oh, no, I'm different than my parents. I'm trying to get away from my childhood. I was now, as I approached middle age, coming to be more and more like them. The other thing that was happening was I was talking to the sky a lot. That's what I called it at the time, talking to the sky. And eventually I admitted, no, what I'm doing is praying. And my parents really loved walking, and they were people of faith. And again, I lived that life of being like, no, I'm a little bit different. I'm different than that. And then there I was, approaching middle age. I was walking a bunch, and I was praying a bunch. And so basically, I was trying to think about, like, who are some of the great walkers? Who are some of the wonderful people in the world throughout history who have been people that love to walk and people of faith? And John Chapman, a real guy, Johnny Appleseed, he grew up, he was born in the 1700s, but like right down the street from where I grew up. And I was like, that is somebody I've been obsessed with since I was a child. And I was like, what if I just took off and followed the path that he followed through his entire life and just went out and saw the country at an eye level? And so that was the beginning of the idea. I wanted to follow this passion for walking that I had, this passion for faith that I had, and this interest that I had in Johnny Appleseed, who was a legend, but who was actually a real guy named John Chapman.
21: Isaac Fitzgerald, you tell the tale of America in the 21st century through Johnny Appleseed, right? I mean, that's your
22: right.
21: premise. But in
22: that's
21: reality...
22: Right.
21: You walk the walk, and we'll get to the path, but you met America along the way. You got out of your car and got off Amen. The plane, and you met America.
22: Yeah, and I got, and one of the things that I was really excited to see was how much kindness, how much hospitality, everything that I was trying to do. I was trying to get away from the screens. I was trying to get away from my phone. I was trying to get away from my laptop. And I wanted to get out there and just be like, there's so much division in the world right now. Everything that's kind of fed to us is like everybody is, you know, everything's turned up to 11. Let's go see what it's really like. And what I found was just so beautiful and just so kind and so welcoming. Don't get me wrong. There's going to be jerks everywhere. You know that, McGraw. There's always going to be a few jerks. But for the most part, I was just really, not surprised, but I was really comforted by how much kindness I found out there in the country. And so I walked from Western Massachusetts into Western Pennsylvania, Ohio, Indiana. I drive a little bit, let's be real. There's a lot of roads out there. You got to be safe. But what I did was met people and introduced myself and just really depended on the kindness of strangers. Johnny Appleseed never had an address, but he would sleep on strangers or friends' floors or out in the wilderness. And I made the same rule. There was no hotels. I was either going to sleep outside or if a stranger or a friend welcomed me into their home. And that's what I did.
0: Isaac Fitzgerald, the book is called American Rambler, Walking the Trail of Johnny Appleseed. A lot of people thought Johnny Appleseed was just a figment of someone's imagination. He was fake. He was a made-up character. Johnny Appleseed was a real guy. And did he really walk the country planting apple trees?
22: Okay, so here, this is a great, great question, because here's the deal. First off, let me ask you, McGraw, what's your favorite American legend?
0: Oh, we were talking about this today, John Henry. John Henry
22: right? John Henry, right. One of the best. And to be fair, there is some research that says that John Henry was at least an amalgamation of a bunch of stories. So while maybe not based on one actual real person, that legend is at least based on a premise of a few people who did similar things. And talk about a story that is prevalent today, right? A man versus technology,
0: right?
22: Trying to keep his job when something new, bright and shiny comes in, right? But John Henry, absolute best. Paul Bunyan, another one, but again, not a real guy. Pecos Bill, fantastic, not a real guy. Johnny Appleseed, this kind of like, he had faith, he's walking around, he's throwing apple seeds willy-nilly, he has a tin pot hat on his head, that's an American legend, but he was actually based on a real guy, and that guy's name was John Chapman. He was born in 1774, September 26th, in Leominster, Massachusetts. His father was a Minuteman. It was the Revolutionary War. We're just approaching our 250th anniversary right now, right? He's born around that time. And he was a living dude. And the legends are based on some real parts of his life. But the fact of the matter is like he wasn't throwing seeds willy-nilly. He was planting orchards. He would usually partner with people in the area. He would build fences to protect the orchards from the animals. And at that time, that was actually kind of almost a way of land speculation. But he also had this faith. So despite the fact that he kept accumulating land on paper, he never had any interest in the wealth or kind of the worldly goods that could have provided him. He always slept outside. He was always preaching. And he was very, very interested in basically community and walking. He loved animals, so he never rode a horse. Like, so that's the thing. The legend is based on real facts from his life, but he himself was a very complex, real person who lived into his 70s and made it all the way to Fort Wayne, Indiana.
0: We're going to find out more. The book is called American Rambler, Walking the Trail of Johnny Appleseed. Isaac Fitzgerald, New York Times best-selling author. You've also seen him on the Today Show. He writes and is very well respected. This book's getting a lot of attention, already rocketing up the charts. The book is out on May 12th. American Rambler with Isaac Fitzgerald. America at Night, back in a moment.
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5: Isaac Fitzgerald is a New York Times bestselling author. He's on the Today Show all the time. You read him in all sorts of places. He's out with a brand new book called American Rambler, Walking the Trail of Johnny Appleseed. Isaac, take me through the kindness of strangers. You really met up with strangers, and they offered you a bed or a cot in their home, and you gladly accepted?
6: Oh, absolutely. McGraw, I went out into the world, and again, Johnny Appleseed, he made his way west, and he was always basically he would either sleep in the woods, sleep on his own, or he would depend on the kindness of strangers who eventually, because sometimes he would walk seasonally almost in circles, he would come across people who were strangers, and then they'd become acquaintances, and then eventually friends. As he got older, I won't lie, some people used to even build like parts of their house. They would build a room off their house just for him to stay in. Although one place they literally built it, but they didn't have a door that led inside to the house, because he lived outside a lot and he didn't smell that great. And that's the truth. That's a true story. That is factual story. That's not legend. That's real. So I personally tried not to be that much of a nuisance when I stayed with folks, but, I went out to Warren, Pennsylvania. I went out to different places in Ohio, Mansfield, Ohio, and I would be road wary. Sometimes I'd be walking for many, many miles, and many times, not just once, not just twice, many times people would strike up a conversation with me. I'd strike up a conversation with them. We'd get to talking. I kind of tell them this kind of crazy thing. Oh, what are you doing? Well, I'm kind of following the ghost of Johnny Appleseed. I'm out here looking for America. And more than numerous occasions, people would be like, oh, I have a couch. I have a place that you can stay. You know, I've, if you want to just come crash, I'll make you a pot of coffee in the morning. And that happened so many times. And what I loved about it is that we have this view of America. Oh, we used to be this way. It used to be like this, but now things are different. But when you get out there into the country, things are very, very similar. I found there's so many people who have open hearts and have open hospitality, open kindness, just like a desire to put a roof over somebody else's head. We like to hang out with each other. We like to take care of one another when given the opportunity. And that was one of the best things that I found.
5: Did you have any close calls? Did you have anybody who said, maybe not, thank you very much, but I'm going to keep walking?
6: Absolutely. Some people were more tolerant than kind, for sure. And even on more than one occasion, I ran into some rough situations. But again, nine times out of 10, it was always kindness. Now, don't get me wrong. Warren, Pennsylvania, I can tell you right now, there was a bar. It was the only place that was open by the time I rolled into town. I went to that bar. Fantastic place. Great people. But I was asking a lot of questions. I was just, I was trying to meet folks. And one person definitely turned to me and said, are you a cop? And I was like, am I a cop? And she's like, are you a cop? And I was like, why would you, what? And she's like, you're asking a lot of questions. And that led to a bit of a situation, but I got my way out of it. Cause I, like, again, I was like, do you not like cops? And she said, I don't like cops. I don't know. And I was like, that is a fair enough. That's a fair enough answer. But again, it gets back to this idea of kind of fellowship and community. One of the things about walking, it's a very lonely endeavor. And that's what Johnny Appleseed, that's what John Chapman was doing. He was going on these long solo journeys, but he also had the juxtaposition of loving community. He would always kind of proselytize. He would like to meet people. And so that's one of the things that is very interesting about his story. One other thing, if you allow me, and then
5: sure.
6: I'm sorry, I'll stop monologuing.
5: No, you're good.
6: I think is so important about this is there's the Disneyfication of the story of Johnny Appleseed. Everyone, all the apples, he's throwing them willy-nilly, and he's planting them so that we can make apple pies and apple tarts and apples for the horses and applesauce. But the fact of the matter is all those apples and where he got those seeds, it was all down to one thing, and that was alcoholic cider and applejack, a hard liquor. Because at the time, it was hard to find potable water. So we have this kind of new idea of this legend where it was all very, very wholesome. And don't get me wrong, a lot of it is wholesome. But the fact of the matter is a lot of this apple product that he was dealing in was very much about the alcohol that was being consumed at that time period. So a lot of my ramblings, a lot of my walk-ins, and a lot of where I found most people with kindness, some people with rough edges, was going out into some of my favorite places, which are bars based on what you could call pubs, right? Which just means public house, a place for people to gather, like a church, like a baseball stadium, a place where communities come together.
5: So Johnny Appleseed spent his life giving the gift of alcohol around the country. No wonder he was so well received by these people.
6: To quote the great Michael Pollan, a fantastic author, in his book, The Botany for Desire, he calls John Chapman, Johnny Appleseed, American Dionysus. You're exactly right. No, wouldn't you give your couch? Oh, this guy's bringing over some good stuff.
5: I want to talk more about Johnny Appleseed, and I want to talk more about you and what you discovered. It is a fascinating conversation. Isaac Fitzgerald, our guest. But take me through, I got about 3 minutes left in this segment, yeah, and then we'll hold you over for the next segment. But the book is called American Rambler. Tell the tale. You visited the last known tree that Johnny Appleseed planted?
6: Listen, okay, so there's a place. It's in Ohio, Savannah, Ohio, Nova, Ohio. It's near Mansfield. It's this great, great, great county. And I go to this place called Allegro Farm. And I'm telling you, I'm not lying, McGraw. I just looked it up. I didn't email ahead. I didn't call ahead. I did an old-fashioned drop-in. I just pulled the car up into the driveway of this beautiful, picturesque farm. I get out. I go. I knock on the door, and the first words out of my mouth, woman opens the door, are just like, hey, I'm so sorry. I don't mean to bother you. I can come back later. I'm working on a book. I'm working on a story about Johnny Appleseed. You've got this last tree that was planted by him. It's still alive. I was totally expecting her to be like, yeah, get out of here. Come back some later date if I was lucky. Instead, her name was Patty. She just said, come on in. Come on in. She poured me a bunch of lemonade. We got to iced tea. She opened up her whole home. She talked to me for hours. And the story is, his particular type of Christianity, which again, 1800s, you know how nowadays you got startups, McGraw? You know how you've got like there's internet websites and all that?
5: Sure.
6: Yeah, in the 1800s, starting a new version of Christianity was kind of the startup of the day. There were all these different interpretations that were happening, and he happened to be a Swedenborg. And I get into it in the book. I won't bore you with it here because we only got another minute. But genuinely, there was a preacher in that area, so he would come by every year to meet with that preacher, and he would plant trees there. And Patty still had the soil is so rich that tree is still right there in their front yard, and it's actually spread out two separate trees. And in the 90s, people used to come in buses just to check them out. And she's been fixing up the farm, and she's hoping the people come back to visit. And that's why she was so excited that I was swinging by, and that's why she opened up to me. And it was a beautiful conversation.
5: How's the cider from the Johnny Appleseed tree? Did she make the American cider?
6: I did not drink any alcohol cider.
5: All right, I want to hear this story. Isaac Fitzgerald, our guest. The book is called American Rambler, New York Times bestselling author. His brand new book out. It comes out May 12th. Already rocketing up all of the bestseller lists. American Rambler, Isaac Fitzgerald, America at Night. Back in a moment.
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7: 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CBS's Remy Innocencio is there.
8: Spanish health official told us that everyone on board has done health screenings before arriving. Everyone, to their knowledge, is still asymptomatic.
7: The World Health Organization says the risk of person-to-person transmission is low. CBS News chief medical correspondent John LaPoo.
9: You're seeing the PTSD that a lot of us have after the pandemic, brushing up against reassurance from the WHO and others.
7: Three people have died and five others are sick. It could be a rough day weather-wise in parts of the country this Mother's Day. Meteorologist Andrew Zobak.
10: Tornado threats start to cross over the Red River into northern Texas. The damaging wind, we could see that across a larger scale area as we get into the day. Arkansas and Louisiana.
7: CBS News Brief, I'm Wendy Gillette.
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0: Hefty slider bag. Seal it with a slide. One more time now, y'all. Come on.
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7: 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The woman who has the last known Johnny Appleseed tree, she does make apple cider from the apples in that tree?
8: No. Okay. I'm saying I wish she did. I wish she did. But no, her name is Patty. What she does is she does make some mean lemonade, some mean iced tea, and she's got a lot of wonderful stories about that farm and about basically her great-great-grandmother telling her about when John Chapman, like basically her great-great-grandmother used to tell her great-great-aunt, and the great-great-aunt told the aunt and then told her about when John Chapman used to come and visit. And that's another thing that just so captured my imagination, are all these different stories that we tell each other, right? All these different stories that make up what become history. And that's part of the book too, is trying to separate what's legend, what's story, what's truth, and what's fact. And so that's one of the other threads that cuts through the book, is I'm exploring Johnny Appleseed's story, I'm exploring John Chapman's story, I'm exploring America, and I'm also exploring my own family's story and trying to figure out, you know, what was real, what was legend, and the stories that kind of everybody, we all have these family stories, right? Where you're trying to figure out what was actually going on versus like what's maybe a greater truth that we get at with that kind of story your uncle tells you, you know? And so that's another part of the book as well.
7: We should say that you had a rough childhood growing up. At one point you were homeless, correct?
8: That's correct. So I was raised in the Catholic Worker, which is a great organization, still works to this day. And I was raised in inner city Boston. And I was raised in a housing situation for the unhoused, and then eventually a halfway house that was run by the Catholic Worker. And yeah, my parents had a real rough run of it. And on paper, you would think those were probably the toughest years of my life. But actually, I was surrounded by a lot of community, a lot of well-meaning people. But after that, we moved to a farm in north central Massachusetts. And that's where things got a little tougher, a little more lonely.
7: Isaac Fitzgerald, when you started this process, did you already map it out? Did you have the roots, or did you sort of figure it out along the way?
8: Absolutely. McGraw, I appreciate that. And I like that you think that I might be the person that might do that. But no, I absolutely really was flying by the seat of my pants. The book opens with me looking up this place that's called the Johnny Appleseed Trail. And I'm like, oh, okay, I'll just go hike that trail. It looks to be about 30 miles. I arrive at the head of the trail, which is a rest stop. The person that drove me there drops me off and drives off. All of a sudden, I realize I'm talking to a woman inside, and I'm just like, where's the head of the trail? And she's like, what do you mean? And I said, the Johnny Appleseed Trail. This is in Massachusetts. And she just says, that's just what we call this section of highway. This is to attract tourists. This is not like, and she's looking at my bag. And all of a sudden I realize she's also realizing that I got dropped off. There's no way out of this place without a car. But luckily I found a little hole in the fence in the back and I decided to hoof it. And I still did. I still did the 30 miles by the side of highways in people's backyards. And that was very much kind of the start of the journey. Can I ask, McGraw, can I ask you, do you have a favorite, like, traveling book? Fiction, nonfiction, like, on the road? I mean, I would even argue Fellowship of the Ring counts. Like, what's a favorite walking or road travel book for you?
7: Yeah, that's a good point. Actually, back in the day, I loved my Rand McNally. I just like to look at maps.
8: Yes, my man. But that's what I'm talking about, man. That's like there is. It's a very American thing to want to just take to the road, right? There's this want. I mean, that's what Chapman was feeling all the way back in the 1700s. There's this want to kind of just take off. And that was, did I follow an actual plan? Not much of one, other than I was going to go where John Chapman went. But for the most part, what I was really being driven by was that great, you know, in these books that we love growing up, or even like you just said, just looking at a big map and you're just like, I just want to go. And that's what I did.
7: Isaac Fitzgerald, I'm sure there were nights where you slept on the road. You slept out in the stars. Yeah. Did you bring a tent? Yeah. Where'd you go to the bathroom? How did you survive?
8: Now we're asking the real questions. Listen, I slept under a lot of bridges. I slept under the stars. I slept on some strangers' floors. I slept in some friends' houses. I had a tent. I will not lie, though. One of the things that I was not great at was setting up camp. So I can get a tent situated, but especially the whole book, kind of the way I break it up is it starts in spring, it moves on to summer, it moves on to fall, and then winter is the epilogue. But by fall, it was a really rainy fall, and I tried to get good at like setting up the rain shell and setting up a tarp, but I never really was. So if I'm being real honest, most of the time that I was in a tent, water was dripping in. It was a tough situation. But one of the best places I slept was Mount Vernon, Ohio, after a 36-plus-mile hike. I was going from Mansfield to Mount Vernon, which was a hike that Chapman did in his life, a very famous hike. He was the Paul Revere of the War of 1812. There's more to that story, but what you need to know is I went on this hike. I was so exhausted by the time I got into town. I didn't even have it in me to meet somebody or try to figure something out. I just went and I slept under this bridge. The next morning I woke up, and this is not like I will text you the photos, McGraw. I woke up the next morning and there was a bald eagle on a branch, not that high above my head. And I just got to watch it hunt for breakfast as it grabbed fish out of the river. It was amazing.
7: So you put down the phone, you got out of the car, you got off the plane and you walked and you rediscovered America.
8: And what I'm telling you is that it's such a big, beautiful country. There's so much, oh, you have to spend money to go do this or go do that. And don't get me wrong, I love going to the movies like anybody else. But there's so much great nature. I get it. We all have our bucket list items. Okay, go to the Grand Canyon. Go see the Golden Gate Bridge. Of course, go do that. But every single state has state forests and their national parks. There's so many smaller, more beautiful places that you can go visit if you just get out of your routine a little bit. And that, I hope that is the thesis that people connect to in this book.
7: The book is called American Rambler, Walking the Trail of Johnny Appleseed. Isaac Fitzgerald, our guest. Did you come to any realization about your childhood? Were you able to put it in a compartment to understand it a little better?
8: Yeah. I mean, listen, one of the things that this whole trip gave me, and I think also just maturing, I think a lot of us can understand this, is I have a lot more empathy for my parents. I understand how hard it is, especially if you don't have a lot, how hard it is to raise a family, how hard it is to be a dedicated father or mother, and how hard it is to kind of scrape together a life. And I think when I was a kid, you know, I had a lot of questions around, there was some violence in the household, there was arguments, but as you get older, you start to realize, like, listen, life is complicated and people are nuanced. My first book, Dirtbag Massachusetts, really focuses on the more difficult parts of my childhood. This book, it really is born of what I was saying at the beginning, these long walks and camping trips and canoe trips that my parents used to take me on when I was young. So it allowed me to give my parents this more three-dimensional look. And so that was one aspect of it. But another aspect of it is that it's, you know, life kind of keeps going. And my mother got stuck in a tough situation taking care of her mother, who lived to the age of 101. And again, really, another core part of the book, I hope, is empathy, recognizing that we're all struggling and we're all working really hard to try and take care of one another. That's this other really important part. Our families, of course, but also people take care of each other's that aren't just in their immediate circle. And so it's that was something that I realized. My parents' love of community and love of watching out for one another and love of taking care of each other, that's something I rediscovered on the road. And the more I saw it, the more I was reminded of the better parts of my childhood.
7: American Rambler is the book, Walking the Trail of Johnny Appleseed. It's interesting how the kindness of strangers reminds you of the kindness of your family, right? The kindness of strangers and the empathy you found in total, complete strangers sort of helped you rediscover and put your own family life into perspective.
8: Yeah, absolutely. It made me, you know, I have nieces and nephews now. I'm very proud uncle. And it made, like, it's a part of wanting to be present and be in the moment with the people that you're with the people that you love, be a part of your community. Like that, I mean, that's another premise of the book, is there's so much space in this country. Go to a space, or if you're already there, if you've already set up a home, if you've already set up a place to live, join that community and start building some stuff. I really think in this modern era, there's so much focus on who's the best. Who's number one? Like, let's pretend you play piano. Well, people can go online and find the best pianist, right? People can, there's all this other stuff that you can watch on the screen. But nothing, you know this, nothing beats just going down to a local joint and hearing somebody play piano. Nothing beats those kind of small community moments. And that's something that I loved. Chapman used to roll into town and he would do some preaching, and it became what was going on that night. People would come out of their houses. They would gather. And that's a real core part of this book, is a focus on fellowship, a focus on community, and making sure, you know, don't get me wrong, every once in a while, of course, we're all going to be focused on one big national thing. But if you get back into your local communities, you're going to find so much worth living for, and it's a guiding light once you start really connecting with it.
7: Yeah, American Rambler, Isaac Fitzgerald. If you could ask Johnny Appleseed a question, what would you ask him?
8: Oh my man, the story. If you don't mind, real quick, the story of his death. Is he dies in Fort Wayne, Indiana. It's something else fascinating about him, is he was always moving westward, mainly because as people settled the country, it would get too civilized for him. And so he's always kind of walking in these circles, seasonal circles, always going west. And he made it to his 70s, walking that much, is very healthy. And he made it into his 70s, which was an incredible age for the time. And he passed away on some acquaintances' floor. And they said that he seemed so happy because he was going on to what he believed was going to be his next step in life, which was this afterlife, which was heaven. And if I could ask him one question now, I would ask him, what do you believe is the best way to live in the service of others? Because I think that was such an important part of what he did and his driving force. And I would like to think that he could look at the day that we're living in now. And I would ask him to look at everything that's going on right now. How would you live in the service of others? How would you bring that kind of community to people now? And I would love to know his answer.
7: Isaac Fitzgerald, the book is called American Rambler, Walking the Trail of Johnny Appleseed. You are married, and your wife must be a saint to let you take a trip like this.
8: All right, listen, John Chapman, an American saint. Johnny Appleseed, an American legend. Kelly Farber, we were dating at the beginning of this year, and somehow, through the course of this year, despite the fact that I was on the road, living outside, that's a big arc of the book, and I appreciate you bringing it up, man, because for me, my whole life, like you said, I grew up in a homeless shelter. I was genuinely always kind of a rambling, gambling man. I went to so many different schools in my childhood. Then I become an adult. I live in so many different places. I never signed a lease. Every single place I lived was like a handshake agreement or a friend of a friend. And my whole life has been built around this idea that I love getting out in the world. I love traveling. I love bouncing around. But part of the thread of this book is me recognizing I maybe don't want to die on an acquaintance's floor. I maybe do want more stability in my life. I maybe do want more of a home. And that really started with my girlfriend at the beginning of the book, my now wife, Kelly, and recognizing, and just to be clear, McGraw, you're from Long Island originally, right?
7: Yes, yes.
8: So we have built our home on Long Island. And that has been so meaningful to me to recognize, as much as I love adventure, there's other types of adventure. And part of that is the bravery almost to admit, hey, I think not only do I want stability, but I think I deserve stability.
7: Yeah, good for you. Isaac Fitzgerald, the book is called American Rambler, Walking the Trail of Johnny Appleseed, New York Times best-selling writer. He also frequents the Today Show. Isaac, I'm glad you found what you were looking for. Take care of that wife. And when you walk into a bar in Long Island, don't start asking questions right away. Buy a couple drinks first and then start asking a couple questions.
8: Can I ask real quick before I lose you, brother?
7: Yes,
8: where
7: ahead.
8: In Long Island did you grow up?
7: A town called Manhasset up on the North Shore.
8: Beautiful, beautiful, beautiful. Yeah. Well, I hope we meet in person at one point. Thank you for having me on the show. You're fantastic.
7: Isaac Fitzgerald, congratulations with the book. Be safe. American Rambler. America at Night. Back in a moment.
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1: All right, we are done for hour number two. I don't know where the hour went. The book is called American Rambler, Walking the Trail of Johnny Appleseed. Isaac Fitzgerald was our guest. Book comes out on May 12th. And as I said, it's rocketing up the charts. All right, next hour, it's open phones, whatever your little heart desires. 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Oh, my goodness, you're weird. Oh, wait, it's a podcast? 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So here's what you do. 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Our executive director is Alex Hinton. Our engineer tonight is Richard Good. I'm McGraw Millhaven, and this is America at Night on Westwood One.
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10: I'm Wendy Gillette. The first passengers aboard the cruise ship at the center of a hantavirus outbreak are disembarking under tight supervision. They'll be evacuated by charter planes.

0: to their home countries and then undergo quarantines. CBS News correspondent Remy Innocencio is there in Tenerife in the Canary Islands off the coast of West Africa.
1: No one said how long they will be in quarantine, but the incubation period for hantavirus stretches anywhere from 1 to 8 weeks. So at this point, it could still be up to 2 months until those Americans might be cleared and free to ultimately go home to their families and friends.
0: Spain's health minister, Monica Garcia, says the operation is complex to get everyone home safely and avoid interaction with those in the Canary Islands.
2: This operation requires the cooperation of 23 countries. I want to remark this. 23 countries are involved in this operation. I want to thank all the institutions, the WHO, of course.
0: The head of the World Health Organization says it's understandable. People are concerned about the outbreak after living through COVID.
3: The concern is legitimate because we have all experienced because of COVID, especially in 2020. And that trauma is still in our minds.
0: The U.S. is awaiting word from Iran on the latest peace proposal to end the war between the two countries. The conflict has caused gas prices to keep spiking, currently averaging $4.53 a gallon, according to AAA.
4: I got to travel to work, maybe a city or two away every day. It's outrageous, the gas prices.
0: President Trump now has at least a half dozen major construction projects underway or in the planning stages in the nation's capital. CBS's Aaron Navarro.
5: The projects go beyond the White House. The reflecting pool on the National Mall is now getting a new coat of paint.
6: And now we actually picked the color. It's called American Flag Blue.
5: One other paint job, a new Air Force One in Trump's preferred colors. The Boeing luxury jet, a gift from Qatar, is expected to arrive this summer.
0: Music really does pump you up for exercise.
7: Researchers at the University of Jyväskylä in Finland had recreational active adults complete separate cycling tests at about 80% of peak power, one in silence, while the other, music. Cyclists exercising with self-selected songs within a tempo range of about 120 to 140 beats per minute lasted nearly 20% longer without feeling more exhausted. Heart rate and lactate levels were similar, suggesting music did not reduce the physical demands, but helped people tolerate discomfort longer. Michael Toscano, CBS News.
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0: People overseas are all ears about a new plastic surgery trend. CBS correspondent Deborah Rodriguez reports.
17: What's happening out there?
18: Shall I describe it to you, or would you like me to find you a box?
19: Never mind noses, lips, eyes, elf ears, a la Lord of the Rings Legolas, have become the most coveted cosmetic enhancement in South Korea. The Wall Street Journal reports demand is soaring for $70 injections of hyaluronic acid filler in the ridged cartilage at the tippy top of the ear. Think Spock.
20: Live long and prosper.
19: Plastic surgeons say the larger ears create the illusion of a smaller, slimmer face, a prized trait in East Asia. Some have turned to less invasive options, like specially designed tape that creates a similar effect when you wedge it behind your ears. Deborah Rodriguez, CBS News.
0: South Korea has also become a hotbed for skincare and hair treatments and products, some of them not available in the U.S. Wendy Gillette, CBS News.
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20: This is either going to be the easiest, most fun interview I've ever done, or it's going to be very difficult because our guest I'm good friends with, and he's been on the show numerous times, and I know quite a bit about what he's going to talk about, but he knows a lot more than I do. Ladies and gentlemen, he is the head of the National Gateway Arch Park Foundation, Ryan McClure. Welcome to America at Night. Thank you, my friend, for joining us.
23: It's great to be with you, McGraw, as always. Thanks for having me on.
20: Oh, my goodness. We've done this a couple of times, and I know enough to be dangerous. I know just enough to be dangerous when it comes to the arch. But in terms of full disclosure, and let's start here, because it's, I think, the one of its kind, the public-private partnership between the Gateway Arch, the National Park Foundation, your Gateway Arch Park Foundation, the national parks, as well as a public subsidized part. And I sit on the Great Rivers Greenway Board, which is helps spend the taxpayer money for this. This is a one-of-a-kind sort of triangle in terms of funding and or management for the park. Talk about that for a minute.
23: It's incredibly unique. And this all came about, around 2009, we were approaching the 50th anniversary of the completion of the Gateway Arch in 2015. And St. Louis as a community really knew that it needed to come together to celebrate this anniversary and make some really significant changes to the arch experience and improvements. And so this public-private partnership got together. Gateway Arch Park Foundation, where I serve as the executive director, was created in 2009 to help coordinate this and raise all the private funding. But as you mentioned, there was also federal funding involved. There was state funding from our Department of Transportation. And then there was the sales tax initiative that was overseen by Great Rivers Greenway that helped fund the $380 million renovation of the arch grounds. And that is the first and only time that local jurisdictions have voted to tax themselves to make improvements to a national park.
20: Yeah, pretty extraordinary that you're able to. It can be done. Right. The public-private partnerships can be done. And what happened at the Gateway Arch is a giant success. So with the renovations, let's start with the arch. What did the $380 million renovations get for a brand new arch?
23: Yeah. So it did a lot of different things. And starting with the fact that the arch, the minute it was completed in 1965, was severed from the city that it would undeniably come to represent by an interstate highway. So I-70 was built at the same time, and it completely cut the arch off from downtown St. Louis. So that was the first thing we needed to solve. And so what we did was cap that highway so that you now have a seamless connection from Gateway Arch National Park into downtown. It also completely reimagined the museum underneath the arch. That museum opened in 1976 and was not touched after that. So it was sorely needed an update. Improvements were made to the old courthouse. The grounds were improved and became more accessible. We removed a parking garage and created a 7.5-acre park. And we improved the St. Louis riverfront by raising it 2.5 feet so that it would flood less often. So, I mean, a lot of things happened for $380 million, including, I didn't mention, we expanded the visitor center under the arch by about 50,000 square feet.
20: Take me through the painstaking detail you had to do on the riverfront. It was historic land with the bricks and what you had to do to bring it up to an elevation so it wouldn't flood. People are going to be shocked by the painstaking efforts we all did here in St. Louis to get this done. Tell us about it.
23: Yeah, and you were around for this, McGraw. You knew about it as it was happening. But the cobblestone levee in St. Louis, I mean, this, we're talking about the original site of the village of St. Louis when it was formed in 1764. So we could not touch those cobblestones. And if we did, we had to put them back right where they were. So painstaking is a great way to describe that. But what we got was new pedestrian and bike paths along the riverfront, brand new lighting and security. And then, you know, the Mississippi River in St. Louis is very volatile. There's not a lock or dam from Alton, just north of St. Louis, all the way to New Orleans. So you're talking about a rise and fall of the river there that can be about 40 feet. So we know that it would flood often during peak tourism season between Memorial and Labor Day. So raising the riverfront by 2.5 feet for a mile and a half stretch eliminated about 70% of the flooding occurrences that shut down the riverfront every year. Right now, the Mississippi River is really high, and Lenore K. Sullivan Boulevard right on the riverfront is dry. So that change has made a huge impact.
20: Now you're able to use that waterfront road for festivals and food trucks and bike races and gatherings of all kind because of this painstaking renovation.
23: Absolutely. And just last month we had the Greater St. Louis Marathon, which is a nationally renowned marathon, and it went all the way through the arch grounds and along the riverfront. And, you know, had these changes not been made, that marathon likely could not occur right next to the arch. And hearing the stories from those runners and the inspiration and the energy they take from running on the arch grounds, whether it's a marathon or a 5K, that's huge.
20: We are just getting started. Ryan McClure, Executive Director of the Gateway Arch National Park Foundation. That's the Friends Group for the Gateway Jefferson Memorial Expansion. We'll come back and talk more with him. If you have a question, we love texts. We love questions. 1-844-2-McGraw, 1-844-262-4729. We're just getting started. Our National Park Series continues with the Gateway Arch. America at Night, back in a moment.
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20: Our National Park Series continues with Ryan McClure, who was the executive director of the Gateway Arch Park Foundation. All right, Ryan McClure. Do you call the Gateway Arch the Gateway Arch, or do you call it the Jefferson National Expansion Memorial Park? What is the name of that thing?
23: Yeah, it is Gateway Arch National Park. And so you're touching on something here where the original name of the park, dating back to 1935, before the arch even got there, was Jefferson National Expansion Memorial. And when we were completing these renovations coming up in 2018, there was really a desire to change the name of the park to reflect how everyone knows it, which is by the Gateway Arch, right? Jefferson National Expansion Memorial was not a well-known name. Barely anybody called it that. So the foundation worked with our congressional delegation in Missouri, and legislation was introduced in D.C. It has to go through Congress to change the name of a park, to rename it as Gateway Arch National Park. And we just think that's been an amazing change just for how people know it and that it is now a national park. And it is the smallest national park at 91 acres in the country. But it is also one of the very few that is located in the middle of a downtown. And that's really unique and special.
20: Yeah, let's talk about the beginning, because they cleared the land after World War II, or right before World War II, and then World War II came, and it sort of sat vacant. And ultimately, right. the idea was to have a contest. Talk about that contest.
23: Yeah, you're right. I mean, this took a while to get the land cleared, and then, of course, we were in the middle of World War II. So the land is cleared by 1942, and the competition didn't take place until 1947. So this land, 40 square blocks of the city sat vacant for a really long time, and it became a parking lot for a while. But in 1947, Eero Saarinen won the design competition with his design for the Gateway Arch. This was an international competition. Saarinen was an immigrant from Finland, and has become and became the quintessential mid-century modern architect. And he gave the city of St. Louis and our country the gift of the Gateway Arch. It was big, it was bold, and it was beautiful. Many people thought that it could not be built, and it actually took from 1947 to 1963 before construction started in terms of getting the funding, figuring out how it was going to be built, designing it. Was a really arduous process, but what we have received is this international icon that is a true gift to the city of St. Louis, its residents, and its visitors.
20: When the commission announced the winner of the competition, didn't Eero Saarinen think his dad won the competition?
23: He did, actually. So his father, Aleel, so both names start with an E, Aleel and Eero. They both entered the competition, and a letter was sent to the home, the Saarinen home, and it was addressed to E. Saarinen. And they initially thought, okay, well, Aleel has won this. He's the well-known architect. Eero is just starting out, and they have a celebration. And, well, they open it, and it's actually addressed to young Saarinen, the son. So they had another celebration, but that's one of the really cool stories surrounding the arch. And Saarinen, Eero Saarinen became, like I said, known as this amazing mid-century modern architect who designed the TWA terminal at JFK, Dulles in Washington, D.C., many other well-known buildings, and also furniture, the tulip chair. That's a Saarinen creation. So we're just so proud of his work here in St. Louis and across the country.
20: I wish we could talk to some of the people who were on that commission, because what's so genius about the Gateway Arch is that it's so magnificent and yet so simple of a design. And I've worked, you know this, I worked across the street from the arch for, I don't know, 5-6 years. You never tire of staring at the Gateway Arch. It's so simple, and yet you look at it in the night, in the morning, in the winter, in the summertime, in the dark, and it changes constantly, and it's so simplistic of a design.
23: You're absolutely right. I mean, there was a, I think it's a quote from someone on the design jury that said, "There's nothing simple about it except for the shape." And you're right. I mean, I still, as you know, work right next to the arch, and I look at it every single day, and I never ever get tired of it. I live 7 minutes. It takes me 7 minutes door to door to get from my house to the arch. And every morning I drive in, and it looks different every single day based on where the sun is, what time of year it is, what the angle that you're looking at it from. It is just a remarkable structure that you never get tired of.
20: Yeah. One of the things about the renovation that you guys did, wasn't it to sort of be more in the spirit of what Eero Saarinen wanted for the rest of the grounds? Wasn't that sort of the compilation or the completion of his vision when it started?
23: Absolutely. Michael Van Valkenburg Associates, who won the City Arch River International Design Competition that we held in 2010. So modeled after the competition that Saarinen won in 47, they, you know, Michael Van Valkenburg would always say, this project is about finishing this park in the spirit in which it was intended, in which Saarinen and his partner, Dan Kiley, who did all of the landscape architecture, was world-renowned in his own right, about finishing it the way they intended. And so there's lots of little nuances that went into the renovations, trees, landscaping, that really harkened back to the original ideas that Kiley and Saarinen had. And one really fun example of that is the light posts in the arch grounds. They used to be kind of lollipop looking light posts on the pathways in the arch grounds. They're now kind of flying saucer looking shades on the lampposts above the lights. Those are drawings that MVVA found in a Saarinen sketchbook for the arch grounds that were never used. And so they unearthed this nugget of a Saarinen idea and put it back into the grounds 50 years after it was completed. And I just think that's a true testament to the creativity and thoughtfulness of architects and designers.
20: Yeah, you've got the two reflecting pools that were redone. You have the steps leading down to the Mississippi River. And then, of course, we can talk about the trip to the top of the arch. I got about 2 minutes left here, but talk about Ryan McClure real quick. Talk about the rest of the other grounds and everything you guys had to do to sort of fill out. I wanted you to talk about the movie Monument to a Dream.
23: Yeah.
20: We talked about it this morning on the radio. People need to know about this movie. It's a wonderful movie. Talk about that for a second.
23: Yeah, so in the theater underneath the arch, you can see Monument to a Dream, which it was directed and created by Charles Guggenheim, and it was nominated for an Oscar the year that it came out. And it documents the building of the arch from when it came out of the ground to the very last day of construction, October 28th. 1965, when that last piece of the arch came in. Kids were off school, people crowded downtown, and that culmination of that documentary, that short film, is so amazing. Little secret, you can also find it on YouTube, so you can look it up, Monument to a Dream. We want you to come to the arch and pay to see it, but you can also see it on YouTube. And it's just a wonderful piece of art.
20: Talk about a time capsule into the 1960s. I got no time left. I got a break. More with Ryan McClure. But that last wedge, didn't they have to open up the two legs to fit that last wedge in?
23: The St. Louis Fire Department had to come in and spray water on the north and south leg to get it had contracted too much or expanded too much. So they had to get it to contract to fit that last piece. And it was almost a disaster.
20: Ryan McClure, hold that thought. More to get to. Our National Park Series continues. He is the Executive Director of the Gateway Arch National Park. America at Night, back in a moment.
0: Coming to you from the heart of the nation, this is America at Night with McGraw-Milhaven.
20: This is McGraw-Milhaven, and this is America at Night on FM News 101 KXL. 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
11: CBS News Brief. The first passengers from Spain have disembarked from a cruise ship at the center of a Hana virus outbreak and have taken off on a charter plane. As CBS's Remy Inocencio reports from the Canary Islands, they'll undergo a period of quarantine.
13: The incubation period for a hantavirus stretches anywhere from 1 to 8 weeks. So it could still be up to 2 months until those Americans might be cleared and free to go home to their families and friends.
11: 17 Americans are on board. They'll quarantine in Nebraska, prompting some fears about a wider outbreak. The head of the World Health Organization says the risk is low.
14: The concern is legitimate because we have all experienced because of COVID, especially in 2020. And that trauma is still in our minds.
11: Music does help you exercise harder, as Michael Toscano explains.
16: Cyclists exercising with self-selected songs within a tempo range of about 120 to 140 beats per minute lasted nearly 20% longer without feeling more exhausted.
11: CBS News Brief, I'm Wendy Gillette.
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0: Let's take a stroll through the park on America at Night with McGraw-Millhaven.
1: Executive Director of the Gateway Arch Park Foundation, which is the friends group, if you will, for the Gateway Arch National Park that sits on the banks of the Mississippi River. And Ryan McClure, it was supposed to be in honor of Thomas Jefferson's westward expansion with the purchase of the Louisiana Purchase and everything else. But it comes at the crossroads of the confluence of the Mississippi and the Missouri River. It's also where a whole lot of history happened. And just, I don't even know if it's a block, a stone's throw away from where the arch is the old courthouse, which has been a completely renovated because of the work you guys have done at the Gateway Arch National Park. Talk about the old courthouse and the historic nature of it and the renovation that you guys just completed.
2: Sure. That was an incredible, another public-private partnership, right? So it's a $27 million project, partly funded through private donations to Gateway Arch Park Foundation, and then public funding from the National Park Service. And what we have now in this building we've protected it so that it will last longer. It's more accessible, and the exhibits are brand new and world-class. And this building, for those that aren't familiar with it, is incredibly important to the history of not just St. Louis, but of our country. That is the site where the Dred and Harriet Scott trial was first heard. Dred and Harriet were two, and their family were enslaved individuals that sued for their freedom based on, at the time, the understanding that had borne out in many cases that if you were once free, always free. So they had been transported to Illinois, a free state, which then should have meant that they were free. Well, this case where they would win it and then they lost it, it would be appealed, and then it went all the way to the Supreme Court and ended up being a major precipitating point for the American Civil War. It's the old courthouse is also the site where Virginia Minor, several decades before the suffrage movement, walked into the old courthouse and sued for a woman's right to vote. She knew full well that she would lose that case, but she also knew that somebody had to start the fight. And the stories of courage and bravery from Dred and Harriet Scott and their family and Virginia Minor, they live in that building. And that's why buildings like this and buildings like it all across the country are worth preserving and protecting. And that's what friends groups can help do when they're working in conjunction with our national parks.
1: Hallowed ground is really what it is, because the Dred and Harriet Scott case, the city of St. Louis gave them their freedom. The state of Missouri appealed. They lost the state case, and then it was taken to the Supreme Court, where they lost at the Supreme Court. But the city of St. Louis gave them their freedom, and all of that is on a display. And the renovation did such a great job with interactive exhibits and pictures and just giving a sense of the history that happened inside those walls.
2: And that was the goal. And another goal was we wanted to make that experience accessible to more people. And that was a tenet of the entire City Arch River renovation, where universal design was implemented. So that means it goes beyond accessibility so that everyone, regardless of their ability, can experience these places together. The old courthouse, which is 150 years old, now has an elevator for the first time in its history, so that more people can explore and experience parts of this building that they may not have been able to before. So that the accessibility, I can't stress, how important the universal design component to these renovations was.
1: Yeah. You know, you think about, you know this, and I know this because we see this every day and we appreciate it. But for the people who don't know, you've got the Thomas Jefferson buys the Louisiana Purchase, and then you have Lewis and Clark. Robert E. Lee works. Robert E. Lee works on the Mississippi here in St. Louis. Ulysses S. Grant works there. You've got Samuel Clemens, right? Who comes down to St. Louis? You have the Eads Bridge, made with this newfangled product called Carnegie Steel. You've got Dredd and Harriet Scott. You've got the Arch Grounds. You got Stan Musial and Bob Gibson, who play a block away. I mean, that in that two block radius, there's the history of America all right there.
2: I mean, you said it better than I could. You hit on so many of the heroes of not just St. Louis, but American heroes, right? And they all traversed around this area, right, in downtown St. Louis. And that's why, you know, having a national park in the middle of our city with this iconic monument in the middle of it, and then all the museum, both museums in the national park that tell these stories. And then, of course, if you said you've got Busch Stadium, for those of you who don't know, in St. Louis, we really love our baseball, is right next to the arch. You can see the arch from home plate at Busch Stadium. So, yeah, like I said, you said it better than I could. There's so many heroes here in St. Louis and stories that are really rich.
1: And the Eads Bridge is a block north, right? They took what they learned at the Eads Bridge and built the Brooklyn Bridge. So you don't have the Brooklyn Bridge unless you have the Eads Bridge.
2: Right. James Buchanan Eads really broke the mold when he created the Eads Bridge. And it was really interesting that people, you know, this was the first major Mississippi River crossing, right? The Eads Bridge. And they still study it in engineering schools today. But the people of St. Louis did not think, they didn't trust it. So they thought it would fall into the river. So Eads, on the day that it opened, got an elephant from the St. Louis Zoo and walked it across the Eads Bridge to prove that it could stand. And Missouri is the show me state. You got to show us. You got to prove it to us. So that elephant proved it to St. Louisans, and that bridge still stands today.
1: I always ask you this question because I always worry about the dusty buffaloes that were in the old exhibits in the old museum. They're safe and sound, right? The old dusty buffaloes.
2: Yeah.
1: Okay.
2: I worry no more, McGraw. It is that buffalo is right where it belongs, on the prairie at Fort Larned, Kansas. It's better to be there than underground in downtown St. Louis. So, McGraw, you're referring to this taxidermy buffalo bison that we had for, you know, 50 years in that museum, and it was time to have it on its home in the prairie. So that's where it is.
1: Ryan McClure, what is the future hold for the Gateway Arch National Park Foundation? What are you guys planning on in the future?
2: Oh gosh, we have so many things, and first, while we still have time, McGraw, I want to thank you for doing this series. You've talked to, you know, Jeff Reinbold from the National Park Foundation, Katie Nyberg, who is the executive director of the National Park Friends Alliance, and I proudly serve as the board chair of the National Park Friends Alliance. This series that you're doing, highlighting national parks and America's best idea, we're just very grateful for that. So thank you. I want to make sure I say that. What does the future hold for Gateway Arch Park Foundation? We want to see things like expanding Gateway Arch National Park to East St. Louis, across the river to Illinois. We have an opportunity to do this, and that was Vernon's original vision, was for this park to be on both sides of the river. Just last month, two representatives from Illinois and two representatives from Missouri, two Democrats, two Republicans, introduced legislation in Congress that will help make this happen. So this is a bi-state, bipartisan piece of legislation. So we want to get that park expanded to East St. Louis. We want to really think about how this highway that we talked about that separates the arch from downtown, how can we make that better? We capped it for one block. Can we more? Again, St. Louis can think big and bold. That's why the arch is here. And there's so much more that we can do. Just last year, the foundation stepped in and bought the Millennium Hotel, which McGraw is very familiar with. His office was right next to it. This hotel has been abandoned for 11 years. 500,000 square feet, two city blocks, sitting right next to the arch. We could not let that continue to happen. And we actually got inspired by our friends at Cuyahoga Valley National Park Conservancy, who purchased an abandoned golf course right next to their park to protect it for responsible development. And that's what we did at the Millennium Hotel. That is being demolished as we speak and will make way for a wonderful skyscraper apartment building, Class A office space, retail, and the future home for the collections and archives of Gateway Arch National Park. This is the big, bold stuff that friends groups can help make happen.
1: Yeah, anyone who's driven across the country and driven through St. Louis, it's also one of the unique places where, is it like three or four interstates all converge in the same area? So again, another historic point in right in the center of America. But if you've driven through St. Louis in any way, shape, or form, it was that Round Hotel, very famous. Matter of fact, when I first moved to St. Louis, that was the hotel I stayed in with my Geo Prism and my U-Haul when I moved to St. Louis for the first time. I stayed at that hotel. So it was.
2: You still have that Prism, right?
1: I do not have the Geo Prism. No, that's that is with the Buffalo back in the hall. But it was iconic. It was historic. It had a wonderful restaurant on top that rotated all the way around. But it was time to go, and you guys stepped up. And it was a Herculean task to sort of get it done, and we can't wait to see what it's going to be. But you're right. I mean, that's the idea of what the Friends Group can do, is work together. You had to move heaven and earth to get it done, but you guys got it done.
2: Well, we are really grateful and proud to be in a position to do it and to help with that.
1: How many people visit the Gateway Arch?
2: About 2.5 million visitors a year. So that's a lot. And that is, one of the most visited attractions, certainly in St. Louis and in Missouri. And it equates to a little over $500 million in economic impact for the St. Louis region every year. So it is a huge, huge deal for St. Louis, economic driver, and of course, our calling card to the world.
1: A couple minutes left with Ryan McClure, who is the executive director of the Gateway Arch National Park Friends Group. Let's talk about going to the top of the arch, because, again, another engineering marvel. I don't know. You get people up there four at a time in what can only be described as an egg, as the tram goes up to the top and you're able to see out. Talk about that for a minute.
2: There is no other transportation system like it in the world. It is a mixture of an elevator, an escalator, and a train. Like, so it's really interesting. And so there's one set of cars that goes up the south leg of the arch, and there's one set of cars that goes up the north leg. So, and then they meet at the top, and there's an observation deck. Each train can hold 40 people. So there's eight pods, as we call them, and they are pods. They're little egg-shaped pods that you can fit five people in there to get real snug and cozy together. And it's amazing. It's a great experience that we're really proud of. One thing we did through the renovation, and then when you get to the top, you can see 30 miles in either direction. And you see Illinois and you see Missouri. You get to see both sides of the river. And you think about westward expansion and the meaning of the arch being there. One thing we did through the renovation is, unfortunately, there is no truly accessible way. So if you have mobility issues to get to the top of the arch, it's going to involve stairs, and then getting on these small pods is not something that everyone can do. And we haven't found a way to make that truly accessible. However, our Universal Design Group, made up of 25 individuals that represent the disability community in St. Louis, had this brilliant idea to create a replica of the observation deck on the ground in the museum. So, and it has a live feed from the top of the arch. So folks that can't go to the top of the arch or don't want to, it's not for everybody. If you're afraid of heights, you can be on the ground and experience and see what folks at the top are seeing.
1: Pretty neat deal. Can I get tickets? Can I get and reserve my time online when I go to the Gateway Arch?
2: You absolutely can. Yes, you can go to gatewayarch.com. Highly recommend getting tickets in advance. because they do sell out quite often, especially during the summer season. So if you're coming to St. Louis, you're visiting the Arch, get your tickets in advance, and then come down a couple hours in advance and explore the museum. I mean, it's an immersive experience. You'll never be able to see all of it in just one day. So it keeps you coming back over and over again. But yes, you can definitely get those tickets online.
1: 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Tell me about Rolling on the River.
2: Okay, so over Memorial Day weekend, we are going to have, this is the first time we've done this, we are going to put a roller rink on the Mississippi Riverfront. It's called Rolling on the River because Ike and Tina Turner are from East St. Louis. That's where they started their career. So we are honoring Tina there. And it's going to be a great event. It's the first time we've done it. Then we've got Picnic in Your Park coming in June. 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We do all kinds of programming that we'd love for folks to come in and see, whether you're visiting or whether you're a St. Louisan. Lots to see and do.
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2: 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But we are completely philanthropic. We have no public funding. So we rely on the generosity of folks that believe in what we're doing.
1: Ryan McClure is the executive director of the Gateway Arch National Park, and they couldn't have picked a better guy. Ryan, good stuff. Thanks for checking in. Have a good night.
2: Thank you, McGraw. Appreciate you.
1: You got it. Good man. America at Night, back in a moment.
0: America at Night with McGraw Millhaven, where the nation comes to talk.
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1: From the text line from Illinois, you two guys want to make me move to St. Louis. How cold does it get there? It doesn't get cold at all. It's 72 and sunny every single day. It's like Palm Springs here in the Midwest. What are you talking about? No wind, no rain, no hail. It's perfect weather here in St. Louis. Here's another one. This awesome segment with the Arts Museum and the Arts. Thank you very much. You betcha. There's another one here. Somebody texted in. I just had it here and I missed it. Somebody said that their great-great-grandfather was Henry Overstolz, who was the mayor of St. Louis back in the 1880s. So there you go. We'll talk more about it next hour. Open phones. Lots more to get to. Phone lines are open. Text lines are coming in. 1-844-2-McGraw. 1-844-262-4729. That's our National Park Series. We're thrilled to do it. Highlight a national park each and every week here on the show. America is a wonderful place, and it's great to find out about how wonderful it really is. Part of our 250th celebration here. Our executive director is Alex Hinton. Our engineer tonight is Richard Good. I'm McGraw Milhaven. This is America at Night on Westwood One.
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13: I'm Wendy Gillette. The first passengers have disembarked a cruise ship in the Canary Islands at the center of a hantavirus outbreak and are flying home to Spain on a charter plane. There are Americans still on board the ship. CBS's Remy Innocencio spoke to the head of the World Health Organization in Tenerife, where the evacuations are taking place.
14: With passengers flying home to the United States, what is your message to Americans who are still scared?
15: This is not another COVID, and the risk to the public is low. So they shouldn't be.

0: scared and they shouldn't panic.
1: The Americans will have to quarantine once in the States.
2: For those 17 American passengers, once they're at the airport, they'll board a charter plane from Nebraska. It'll then fly back to Nebraska, and everyone will be put into isolation at the National Quarantine Unit.
1: Iran is still reviewing the latest U.S. peace agreement. President Trump has said today's response is expected soon. Correspondent Holly Williams is in Tel Aviv, Israel.
3: President Trump vowed to carry out more attacks on Iran if it doesn't agree to a peace deal quickly. But Iran said it does not pay attention to deadlines and is still reviewing the U.S. proposal.
1: In Qatar, a drone attacked a cargo ship off the coast, setting it on fire. The country calls it a serious escalation. Russian President Vladimir Putin is suggesting the war with Ukraine could be close to an end, more than 4 years after it started. He told reporters he would be willing to negotiate new security agreements for Europe. President Trump now has half a dozen construction projects in the works in Washington. CBS's Aaron Navarro.
4: President Trump took time this week to inspect his renovations on the National Mall, one of the many changes he's making around the Capitol in his second term.
5: Making progress, huh?
4: President Trump is overseeing a sweeping overhaul of some of Washington's most treasured landmarks. And this week, he shot back when asked why he'd focus on these projects.
5: You know why? Because I want to keep our country beautiful and safe.
1: The president's Religious Liberty Commission is preparing to make recommendations. Correspondent Michael Toscano.
6: The commission has largely conservative evangelical and Catholic membership, and their priorities reflect that perspective. Its chairman, Texas Lieutenant Governor Dan Patrick.
7: The separation of church and state is the biggest lie that's been told in America since our founding.
6: The priorities are increased religious expression in public schools and other public settings, more public money for religious organizations, and religious-based exemptions from regulations and classroom lessons.
1: This is CBS News.
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12: They're called scalp cooling caps.
13: And so you are slowing the metabolism of hair follicles and reducing chemotherapy disruption to the follicles and therefore preserving hair.
12: Dr. Joe Chen at the University of California, San Francisco says two-thirds of cap users preserve half their hair, but the caps can cost thousands of dollars. The bill before state lawmakers would require insurers to cover the caps. Cancer survivor Stella Serrao paid for a cooling cap out of pocket.
14: Gave me a sense of normalcy.
12: She says all cancer patients should have the option. Michael Wallace, CBS News.
1: The Cannes Film Festival gets underway Tuesday in the French Riviera. This year's big red carpet events include a special screening of The Fast and the Furious to celebrate its 25th anniversary. The movie opened in theaters June 22nd, 2001. Wendy Gillette, CBS News.
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18: 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Okay, we're going back to the original plan. This is all my fault. Comedy of errors. So last week we interviewed John McClane and we taped it and we recorded it and it's in the can and it's all ready to go. We're all excited. And then at last minute we had a chance to check in with Roy Orbison, this gentleman who wrote this book, Jeff Apter, who's in Australia. So we were going to bump John McClane to another night and talk to about Roy Orbison tonight. However, we have some technical difficulties. He's in Australia. We're having a hard time hooking up with him, as you can imagine. So here's what we're going to do. We're going to go back to the original plan. Chalk this up to me trying to bite off more than I could chew, trying to thread the needle. So I'm making Alex and Richard run around with their heads loose. So, guys, I apologize. Here's what we're going to do. We're going to take a break. And when we come back, we're going to talk to John McClane, who is the son of Norman McClane, who wrote the book A River Runs Through It. Many have called A River Runs Through It the great American novel in honor of its 50th anniversary. If you want a good story, stay right there. This has got it all. Sex, drugs, rock and roll, gambling, women. It's got it all. Fishing. You betcha. It's got it all. Stay right there. America at Night with John McClane, the son of famed author Norman McClane, next on America at Night.
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5: It was 50 years ago that an unknown professor at the University of Chicago decided to write his memoir and a couple of short stories. Nobody wanted to publish the book until the University of Chicago said, all right, he's one of our professors, we'll publish the book. That book was called A River Runs Through It, and it became a classic. 50 years later, we're talking about it. It was written by a man named Norman McLean, and his son, John McLean, joins us now to talk about that. John, welcome to America at Night.
6: Thank you. It's nice to be here.
5: The New York Times just did a whole piece on the 50th anniversary of the book, sort of renewing interest. But it's been one of those books that was wonderful. The movie did it justice, I think. And so you have sort of shared your family with America for the last 50 years.
6: You can say that again.
5: Yeah. Before we get into A River Runs Through It, I want to ask you about your father's second book, Young Men and Fire, that was published shortly after he passed away. And people love that book, maybe almost as much, even more than A River Runs Through It. Did your dad like the Young Men and Fire better than A River Runs Through It, or what was his thoughts between the two books?
6: Well, I think that the story, A River Runs Through It, in the first book, A River Runs Through It and Other Stories, was as close to his heartbeat as you can get. Young Men on Fire, which is a story of the Mann Gulch Fire in 1949, which just had its 75th anniversary last year with much fanfare, thanks to the book, was narrative nonfiction. And I don't think you feel the same way about that as you do about telling the story of your relationship with your murdered brother.
5: Yeah. You ended up writing a book in 2021 called Home Waters, A Chronicle of Family and a River, which sort of talked about the sort of true story and as the son of that. And you went in and sort of did some research on your uncle's murder, right?
6: I did. I was a newspaper man in Chicago for 30 years. Actually, most of it as a Washington correspondent, but I knew Chicago pretty well. And I wanted to find out about the murder, the facts about the murder. And I went back to Chicago from Washington to do a final tour there as foreign editor. And so I dug into it. And I got the original coroner's inquest, which I could get because by then I was the last living relative. And some other things. And I had talked to people who knew my father and his brother when they were both at the University of Chicago. My dad taught there, and he got his brother Paul a job there in the public relations office. And so I had a lot of personal stuff that I hadn't used, and I had documents on the police investigation. And I put that together into Home Waters to try to straighten out what had been an event that people talked about without knowing a lot about it.
5: Yeah.
6: I mean, it was a mysterious kind of death. I mean, he was found in the early morning hours, beaten half to death in an alley on the south side of Chicago, and he died that afternoon from the beating. But how did it happen? No one was ever arrested for it. What was the cause of it? It has contributed to an air of mystery, a legitimate air of mystery.
5: Yeah. John McLean, our guest, the son of Norman McLean, who wrote the book A River Runs Through It that came out 50 years ago. When your father wrote the book, he had retired from being a professor, never really wrote anything before, sits down and writes what many call the great American novel. How did he? Was he always a great? Was he always a great writer? What, I mean,
6: how did he pull that one off?
5: Yeah, how,
6: right?
5: How did he do it?
6: Well, he'd always wanted to be a writer, and he was the son of a Presbyterian minister, kind of a wonderful but fierce man. And I think he had a case of writer's block. His mother trained him in writing, and he used to sit with him and read through Shakespeare and other poets, holding his hand and tapping it to the rhythm of iambic pentameter. So he had a lot of literary leanings. He always wanted to be a writer. He tried. He tried to write a book about the Custer Battle, and it didn't work. He worked on it for years and years and years. God, we used to go to the Custer Battlefield and stay at this motel near the battlefield while he went around with his buddies looking for buttons and shell casings. He'd be 98 degrees in the shade and no shade. Anyway, he tried. And then how did he ever do it in the end? Well, he retired and at the age of 70, and he was still being asked to come back and teach. On a contract basis. He was a great teacher. He really could bring a classroom alive, even at the age of 70. And he decided now he was going to try to be a real writer. So he wrote short stories. He wrote a number of them before he tried A River Runs Through It. And one thing he tried to do was write about his brother's murder. And it didn't work. I mean, it really didn't work. It's mentioned in a short story, and all it says is, you know, that there it just happened, and there was nothing after it. There was no development. There was nothing beyond his murder. He never was able to assimilate it. And so he had a little talk with himself, I think, at about the age of 70, and said, look, if you're going to write about your brother, you better just write about it straight, not back into it or fiddle around. And that's when he wrote A River Runs Through It. So it's a story that came from half a century of rumination and trying to come to terms with this business with his brother. Mm. And finally, the effort succeeded in creating what was acknowledged almost immediately as a literary classic. And that has appealed to people on an emotional level ever since, as a story of brothers. I give a lot of talks publicly, and I can see people in the crowd, and I know what's coming. They have this kind of fixed look on their face, and I know that they're going to come up, and no matter what, they're going to wait through whatever line, and they're going to say something to me. And they come up, and they do. And it starts with, I had a brother, or I had a sister, just like your father's brother's Paul, and we tried to help him, and we failed. And I always felt alone and isolated until I read River Runs Through It. Mm. So it has brought a lot of comfort and consolation to people, and as well as its high literary content. I mean, you always mention that. Yeah, it's a literary classic. It's an emotional classic as well.
5: Yeah, no question about it. And I guess he ended up telling the story of your uncle, his brother, and your grandmother and grandfather, and his story through fly fishing, right? Fly fishing was just the vehicle, I guess, which sort of got him unstuck?
6: Well, it's the thing that held them all, that they all used, the men did, to hold them together. It's a place where they could be together. You know, it was a family of Scots Presbyterians, and they didn't go around exposing their emotional life to each other with great ease. They had a hard time talking about important things. And one way that they could get together and be together was in fishing. And it's a wonderful thing, fishing. And it serves this not only for the McLean family, but it has been now recognized as a way of dealing with at least initial stages or, in effect, PTSD. I mean, there are places you can go as a veteran now where you have PTSD, and one of the ways they treat you is by taking you fly fishing. Mm. It has that quality. And it certainly had the effect in that family of holding them together. It's also interesting. You know, the casting is interesting. You have adventures. You can half drown in a big river and so on and so forth. So it's a good literary vehicle.
5: And that's a great point. So he writes the book, and he shops it around to publishers, and no takers.
6: Well, it is interesting how that happened. What happened was he had some people read it, and there was a young editor at the University of Chicago Press who loved it and thought, well, you know, we've never done fiction ever at the University of Chicago Press. So how am I going to make this appeal to the people who sit on a board that makes decisions about what we're going to publish? And he said, what we really need here is a rejection by the East Coast, which, you know, there's a little tension between Chicago and the East Coast.
5: Yeah.
6: So they sent it off to a publisher in on the East Coast, and sure enough, it got rejected. The letter that came back said, you know, we think it's really well written, it's a good story, but it's not saleable stuff. And so they took that letter and went into the board, which was composed mainly of my father's friends on the faculty, and said, look, the East Coast has turned this thing down. This is our chance to be brave and show them up and publish it. And they did.
5: Mm. And were they expecting it to sell a lot when they published it, or were they doing
6: Absolutely
5: it?
6: Absolutely not. The first press run was 1,500 copies, which is a trickle.
5: Right.
6: When you get that many from libraries. And then the first year they had to have a second printing. And we've all tried to find out exactly how many were in that second printing. It was something around 3,500 copies. So you had 5,000 copies the first year. And then the second year, they did 10,000 copies. And before the movie was made, which sent it skyrocketing in sales, but before that happened, my father was very proud of the fact that every year, it sold more copies than it had the previous year. And if you've ever been in the book business, and I have, I've been writing books for 30 years, that's phenomenal. That's not the usual curve. The usual curve is you get good sales right after the book comes out, and then it tapers off. His book, on its own, without the movie, went the other way.
5: Yeah. It's a testament to word of mouth. Right, because he wasn't getting on the Today Show or the Larry King Show or whatever back in the day out promoting the book. It was, I read this book, you have to read this.
6: Absolutely, and it was the fishing community originally that was the great source of support. People would pass it around and say, you know, well, anybody can write a book about how you fish, how you cast, how you tie flies. This book tells you what it feels like to fish. And that was the draw on it that worked then and works to this day.
5: Yeah. Seems like at that point he unlocked whatever he was blocked, and then comes Young Men and Fire, and that has gotten rave reviews too. So it seems
6: he
5: like
6: he got blocked up again.
5: And then he died, but he found his voice later in life.
6: Good way to put it. Yes, and he ran out of time.
5: Hmm.
6: He worked on that for 13 years, but the last 3 years he wasn't, you know, working on a book. He'd look at the manuscript and hold a pencil over it, and nothing happened. And he died, and we looked at the book and had it read, Young Men on Fire, had it read by a very good friend of his who was a noted literary critic, and said, well, what should we do with this? He said, well, you probably ought to have it published to show the work that he's done on it, which is a serious underreading of the book. So we went to work on it. I got it to the University of Chicago Press, a fine young editor there, Alan Thomas, took it over. And I called him up at one point. I said, Alan, you know, this thing, it's kind of rough shape. He said, John, wait a minute. He said, this is the way books look. Sometimes when they come in, he said, yes, there's work to be done. Repetitions need to be eliminated. Some things aren't in the right place. But it's there. It's there. And so he spent a lot of time moving things around. And I spent a lot of time, and others did too, doing the kind of fact-checking you do at the end of a book. I had over 100 items, and I got an over 90% score from the University of Chicago Press, which was keeping score on all of us who were doing this kind of work.
5: Interesting.
6: And when it was done, I talked to Alan. I said, Alan, people are going to say we rewrote my father's book for him. And we both know that's not what we did. But would you write something, an editor's note kind of thing, and say what you did? So he wrote that, and he told me, and the only in writing he did was about three or four sentences where he had to make a transition that hadn't been made. Everything else with my dad. Well, I did the first audio reading of it, and I'm sitting there in my cabin at Sealy Lake with all the recording equipment doing the reading. Easiest thing I've ever read. I mean, it just falls out of your mouth. The timing is perfect. Pausing is perfect. You don't have to rehearse. You just read it. Until I got to about three or four sentences where it went clunk, clunk, clunk. I said, you know, that's Alan Thomas.
5: So you could see where your dad stopped and the editors picked up.
6: Absolutely.
5: This book, the second book, was Young Men and Fire. It was published after your father's death, and writers have called it a brilliant work of nonfiction narrative and a memoir, and they call it almost as good, if not better, than A River Runs Through It. The River Runs Through It obviously speaks for itself, but Young Men and Fire. Your book, Homewaters, A Chronicle of Family and a River, John McClane, who wrote in the early 2020s about his family and the movie, the real story, A River Runs Through It. We'll come back and talk more with John McClane. America at Night, back in a moment.

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10: CBS News Brief. Passengers aboard a cruise ship at the heart of a hantavirus outbreak are flying home from the Canary Islands. CBS's Remy Innocencio is there and spoke to the head of the World Health Organization.
11: With passengers flying home to the United States, what is your message to Americans who are still scared?
12: This is not another COVID, and the risk to the public is low. So they shouldn't be scared and they shouldn't panic.
10: Iran is reviewing a U.S. peace deal. Correspondent Holly Williams in Tel Aviv.
13: President Trump vowed to carry out more attacks on Iran if it doesn't agree to a peace deal quickly. But Iran said it does not pay attention to deadlines and is still reviewing the U.S. proposal.
10: Russian President Vladimir Putin told reporters the war with Ukraine may be coming to an end. He spoke after presiding over a scaled-down Victory Day parade. CBS News Brief, I'm Wendy Gillette.

0: stroll. 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
1: Hefty, hefty, hefty.
0: Hefty slider bag. 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One more time now, y'all. 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
1: A River Runs Through It. The movie is over 30 years old, but it took almost 20 years for the movie to be made from the book, which came out 50 years ago. And it is considered an instant classic, one of the great American novels. Norman MacLean died a few years before the movie came out. His son, John MacLean, joins us to talk about his family, his father, and that wonderful, wonderful book, A River Runs Through It. When you read it for the first time, how much of the story did you know, and how much did you learn about your grandmother and grandfather and uncle when you read the book?
2: Well, what I learned mostly was about my father's writing. He showed us, my wife and myself, the text of it, the type text of it, the final. One time when we were off on the eastern shore of Lake Michigan in the middle of a very cold period, there wasn't anything to do outside that day. It was snowing. And so we stayed inside in front of a fire, and we both read it. It was 104 pages. So my wife could read it, and then I could read it. And we looked at each other, and I didn't say anything, but my wife said, you know, this is like the stuff we used to read in college, the great literary classics. And it was stunning. In fact, my God, you know, I couldn't get myself up to the level of the book. I couldn't say, oh yeah, this is obviously a literary classic, world class literature here. I mean, how do you say that about something that kind of came out of the blue? So we went in to see my dad. He was sitting in a different room. And he had this look on his face. He was very expectant. You know, he could really have been hurt. You know, one of those open looks. He was not an open man. And he would, you know, and I said, you know, this is fantastic. Don't let anybody change a word on it. This is a wonderful thing. And he just, this rush of relief and pleasure. He didn't know at that time that he had really done it. I think, you know, part of him knew it. But not all of them.
1: Is it true, John MacLean, that Hollywood came calling for your father to write the book, and he turned them all down? Tell me that story when Hollywood starts to come.
2: Yeah, it doesn't quite go that way, but it's he was very difficult. And he thought that his book was his book, and he didn't want anybody messing with his family. Yes, Hollywood came calling, and a couple of executives from Paramount came out and had a talk with him at his place in Chicago. And he said afterwards, you know, all these guys want to do is talk about great art and passion and all that, and all an author wants to talk about is money. But he signed up with them and got in, and there was an option. Then later, Robert Redford got interested in it and got in touch with them. And I don't know what happened for real, but in trying to read it from the outside, I think what happened is that Robert Redford was a big enough name that he could Bigfoot. And Paramount very graciously allowed my dad to get out of the contract with them so that he could sign up with Redford. And they used to sit there, Redford and my dad, and they'd talk to each other, and Redford would pretend to be a Scot. He was really Irish. And get along very well. But that didn't happen until later. The first time, Redford was going to come out to Chicago and meet with my father in his little apartment on the south side in Hyde Park. And he was a day late. And my father opened the door and said, Robert, you're late. And he closed the door, and that was the end of it, as far as he was concerned. And people found out about that and got busy and got the wires back up. And the relationship eventually became very friendly and warm. Redford sent my dad a draft of the script that was written by a Missoula figure. And it opened with my Uncle Paul on the dock at Sealy Lake, having caught a great big rainbow trout, and he's holding it in his hands. And as the camera zooms in, he takes the rainbow trout and cracks it and breaks its neck to kill it. And you had to scrape my dad off the ceiling. I mean, he was just, that wasn't going to be the way the movie was made. And so that stopped it. That stopped the whole thing. Cold. And now that Redford's gone, I said this before, and I think it's true. I think he just waited out my dad, who was very old by then. He was 84. And a few years later, my father died, and practically the day that he died, Redford started work on the movie and brought it out very, very quickly, within a year and a half or two. I can't remember the exact timing. And it did not have that scene in it. And the person who'd done that writing was marginalized and kind of pushed aside. And they came out with a movie that I think does very well by the book. It has lasted for 30 years. It is cherished and loved by more than the fishing community, and it's still shown.
1: Yeah, that's really interesting. So you think Redford sort of slow-played the movie a little bit?
2: I think he just stopped it. You know, my father had negotiated a veto, an artistic veto, in his contract with Redford. You don't get that in Hollywood.
1: Right.
2: Nobody gets that.
1: Yeah.
2: And that was his price for signing up. And I think Redford figured, you know, I just can't make the movie while this guy's alive, because if it's this today, it's going to be something else tomorrow. They will not make a movie. It has to be on the Blackfoot River, and it wasn't on the Blackfoot River, the home waters. It was they sent a crew out there to look at the Blackfoot, and they claimed that the reason that they didn't do it was that some of the hills around there show timber scars, logging scars, and they said it would be unsightly. The movie wound up winning the Oscar for cinematography. But I think another reason was that the whole area around the Blackfoot was not set up for a movie company. They figured it would cost them something like $100,000 a day extra to get caterers and housing and move people, you know, 60 miles to the river and back at the end of the day. And when they were in Livingston, Montana, doing it on the rivers around there, in southern Montana, Livingston was all set up for it. You know, they were used to to the movie world, and it worked.
1: John McClane, our guest, the son of Norman McClane, who wrote the book 50 years ago, A River Runs Through It, where Hollywood turned it into a motion picture. And I don't know if Brad Pitt was, right, that then propelled Brad Pitt to superstardom. He was a relative unknown, a little bit well-known, but nowhere near as big as he is now, and that sort of propelled him to the stratosphere. But the movie, for all of its little things that it had to change for Hollywood, I think it got the big things right. Would you agree?
2: I would. It got the sense of family, and it did very well with the fishing. That's it. That's the core of it. And it made Paul a character that you could identify with. I mean, one reason I like the movie, you know, I'm not supposed to, because the picture guys all say, oh, it's the book that's true,
1: right.
2: Movie is just... Well, come on, wait a minute. A whole family can go see that movie, and the kids identify with Paul, because he has trouble and he tries to straighten out. And they know you can't live like that and get away with it. So they know something bad is going to happen. When it happens off stage. You never have to see it. You don't see the murder. You don't see the body. You don't zoom in on it the way a lot of visual stuff does these days. It's handled with great care and off screen. And I think that's terrific. And then you wind up looking at Norman, my father, and yes, he's stolid, and he's not as maybe as exciting as Paul is, but somehow he pulls through. You know, stay calm and carry on. He comes out of this in good shape. And I think that, you know, a family, there's something there for the adults, there's something for the kids, and all sorts of conditions in between.
1: John McClane, tell me about your mother.
2: Oh, my mother. Well, she was tall and redheaded and had a gift for friendship. She was probably Paul McClane's closest female relationship, excepting his mother in his whole life. She was from a little town called Wolf Creek in Montana, near about 35 miles away from the capital in Helena, and the oldest of seven children. And she wound up running the family for a while. They sent the kids to Helena for high school because there wasn't any high school in Wolf Creek. Higher education did not exist there, unless you regarded work as a higher education. And her father, John Burns, ran the general store in Wolf Creek, and he didn't like being alone. He wanted his wife with him. So my mother wound up being kind of a den mother for all the kids in Helena. And that's the way she was. That was her big gift, that she could run things without being a tyrant or meddlesome or a pain in the neck. And she had this gift for friendship. And that continued on through her whole life. She was a steadying anchor for my dad. He would go off on tangents and say, no, no, you got to get back grounded here. And she was a very interesting figure at the University of Chicago, where faculty wives are in a hierarchy that would be the envy of the Catholic Church. And the older faculty wives did not speak to the new faculty wives, except my mother did. She treated everybody the same. She was open and lived that way. Unfortunately, she had a bad cigarette habit, and it caught up with her, and she died at the age of 63.
1: Tell me about your Uncle Paul. When you wrote your book about the family, Home Waters, A Chronicle of Family and a River, as you said earlier, that you did a little research on your uncle's death. In the movie, he dies in Montana, but in real life, they got him out of Montana to sort of get him out of, you know, away from the gambling, away from the drinking, to try and start a new life. And he ended up dying in Chicago. What did you learn?
2: Well, the reform didn't work, is what I learned. But my father kind of was his mentor back in Chicago, got him a job at the University of Chicago, working in the publicity department for a very fine guy named George Morgenthau. And Paul went back to his old habits. He got in debt. He got heavily in debt, and apparently very dangerously in debt. And my dad always wondered if that hadn't been part of the reason, or the reason that he got killed. That he was. I don't think that happened. The circumstances of his death were kind of sordid. He had an ordinary Sunday. He took his girlfriend to a White Sox game, and then he took her to the fancy restaurant in Hyde Park, Morton's, for dinner, walked her home, and left her at the door at 10 o'clock at night. Then he walked across the Midway to his quarters on the other side of the Midway, which is getting into dangerous territory in Chicago. I mean, if you went across the wrong street in those days, you know, one side could be safe and the other side not. And this is a very borderline area. There are instances where people reported seeing him in the course of the evening trying to start fights with people on the street. There are two episodes like that. Just ordinary citizens. He scared them to death, you know, and they couldn't get away from him fast enough. But it gets into a black neighborhood there very quickly. And that's who the people were that he was accosting, apparently. Then he's found about 5:30 in the morning in a back alley in very bad shape. His wallet was out, and there were a couple of dollar bills floating around. But he'd had $50-$55 in pay and cashed his check that Friday. So he was robbed. He never regained consciousness, so we don't know. The police report on it finally was it was a robbery gone bad. What happened in the final hours remains a mystery. No one was ever arrested for it. There were never any prime suspects for it. End of the story.
1: Yeah, I always, when I read A River Runs Through It before the movie, I thought it to be a love letter that your father wrote to your family.
2: That's the description he used. It's a love poem to my family.
1: And when I first got into radio, I was just, I don't know how I found it, but I found an old tape of Studs Terkel interviewing your father. Did you ever hear that interview?
2: Yeah, I did.
1: Yeah. I listened to that thing until the tape wore out. I listened to that thing so many times. It was fascinating to hear your father's voice talk about it.
2: Yes, and Studs asks him at one point, you know, how do you feel about, you know, becoming an author, noted author, so late in life? And so on. Don't you wish that it had happened earlier? And he says, oh, don't hang that one on me. I am the happiest of authors.
1: Say what you want about Robert Redford and the changes. The end of the movie, where he takes your father's last sentences in A River Runs Through It, and that old man is fishing on the river, and Redford's voice comes in at the end. The end leaves everybody just speechless and with tears coming down.
2: Yes, it does. And it's funny how that happened. Redford wanted to stay out of the movie as an actor, and he made a demo tape to show other actors how they should read those final pages of the final words of the book. And so they went around trying to find somebody, and he'd bring him samples from people. He said, no, that's not it, that's not it, that's not it. Finally, he said, Robert, the way you did it is the way you like it. You got it just right. Why don't we use that? And they did, and they were right. He got it exactly right. And if you try to read that yourself out loud in front of an audience, you will discover it looks simple, and it's not easy to read. Mm. It really isn't.
1: Yeah.
2: And he nailed it. He did a beautiful job. They also found that older guy, fisherman who had hands very much like my dad's hands. They looked like his. And that took a lot of hunting to find that fella.
1: Yeah, that was a perfect end. And the movie still stands up 30 years later. The book is timeless. The movie stands up. A River Runs Through It. John McClane, the son of Norman McClane. The book was A River Runs Through It. His second book, Young Men and Fire, which is a great, great read. It's well-respected. And John McClane, thank you very much for a wonderful hour. It has been so enjoyable. Thank you for sharing your family and your family story. It has been a true honor talking to you. Thank you very much.
2: Well, thank you for having me. You seem to have gotten the idea.
1: It is America at Night. Back in a moment.
0: America at Night with McGraw-Milhaven, where the nation comes to talk.
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0: 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At your will. And then go from there. Stay right there. It's open phones. Text line is open. Phone lines are open. 1-844-2-McGraw. 1-844-262-4729. If you want, you can also text your name and number. Alex will send you a link where you sign up for the daily text so you know what's coming up on the show. And if I don't mess things up, it works smoothly, except for tonight. Stay right there. Open phones next hour. We'll get to your phone calls. 1-844-2-McGraw. Or 1-844-262-4729. America at Night is our executive director is Alex Hinton. Our engineer is Richard Good. I'm McGraw Milhaven. This is America at Night on Westwood One.
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0: Good morning. I'm Jane Pauley, and this is Sunday Morning. If you visited a popular tourist destination lately, or live near one, you've probably experienced it. No room at the inn. Throngs of people crowding museums, packing famous landmarks, with seemingly everyone posing for selfies. It's enough to make you want to take a vacation from your vacation. Yes, tourism is one of the world's biggest industries, but some cities are starting to say enough is enough, as Seth Doan will explain.
1: We travel Europe in search of solutions.
2: Overtourism is so important. We have to address it. We have to look it in the face and call it what it is.
3: The problem of too many tourists is being felt from here in Portofino to here in Amsterdam.
1: A city of canals and crowds.
3: Dealing with so many tourists. Coming up this Sunday morning.
0: The legendary musician Sting has been writing and performing almost nonstop for the past half century. Now Mark Phillips tells us he's focusing on a musical that hits particularly close to home.
4: I used to go to church with my dad up there.
5: Sting had a choice growing up. 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
5: 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Later on Sunday Morning.
0: It's well known that all kinds of people can benefit from all sorts of therapy. This morning, Leslie Stahl introduces us to one approach with horsepower.
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0: Luke Burbank pops the top of a Pez dispenser to explore the secrets within. We'll have a story from Steve Hartman and more on this first Sunday morning of a new month, May 3rd, 2026. We'll be back in a moment.
9: 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I've been surfing here since I was a kid. 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
0: As we head into the summer travel season, the world's most famous destinations have one thing abundantly in common. Lots and lots and lots of tourists. So when is many too many? Seth Doan checks it out.
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3: Tourism can bring a lot to a community. Money, jobs.
2: Yeah, I mean, tourism is a huge economic force. Globally, tourism is 10% of the global economy. It's about 1 in 10 jobs around the world.
1: What's often cropped out are the crowds and lines, the frustrations that can come with vacationing today or living in a vacation destination.
2: Where we see neighborhoods starting to serve tourists more than residents, that's where we start to see problems. And that's where we start to see pushbacks. Like, we've seen some anti-tourism protests in places like Barcelona.
1: Paris-based writer Paige McClanahan has covered travel and tourism for decades.
3: The Louvre is a place on many tourists' checklists.
2: Absolutely. I mean,
1: the Louvre is the world's most visited museum. In June 2025, employees went on strike because of its inability to cope with the crowds.
2: I think it's obviously an iconic spot. It's also a spot that really epitomizes some of the pressures that we've been talking about.
1: In The New Tourist, McClanahan traces how guidebooks, low-cost airlines, and now social media are fueling a surge in travel. In 1950, there were 25 million tourist arrivals around the world. Today, there's more than 1.5 billion.
2: It feels like tourism is having a coming-of-age moment, where destinations are really waking up to the fact that tourism is something that needs regulation, it needs taxes, it needs urban planning laws, it needs physical infrastructure. At the same time, tourists, we travelers, are also waking up to the impact of our presence in places.
3: Has social media been good or bad for travel?
2: Yes.
3: Yes to both?
2: Yes to both.
1: Consider this. A canyon in Iceland had to be closed after a Justin Bieber music video attracted too many tourists. A farmer in Italy's Dolomites protested crowds by installing a turnstile to charge to get to Instagrammable spots like these. Then there's this fragile city. Each year, around 30 million visitors come here to Venice. That's about 600 times the local population. In 2024, the city implemented a fee for day trippers of 5 to 10 euros at peak times. It's one way to combat the crush of tourists. It's also tried banning massive cruise ships, but tourists still come. Portofino, on Italy's other coast, added new rules to manage the behavior of those already there.
3: It's so busy, you have to limit the traffic.
16: It's busy every day.
1: Police Commander Chiarello Giuseppina got new duties this past summer when Portofino banned drinking alcohol or sitting on the ground in main streets and squares. Also off limits in peak times, being barefoot or shirtless. There's an up to 500 euro fine.
3: Do you ever hear complaints? People who say, why do I have to put on a shirt?
16: No, we have no complaints. In general, people understand. We explain that we are, yes, on the sea, but we are in a very famous center, and it's correct to respect and enjoy the town.
1: Across Europe, countries are trying to regulate tourism. Spain started removing tens of thousands of illegal Airbnbs and introduced taxes which decrease over time to encourage longer stays.
3: What should tourist destinations, municipalities do?
2: It's not the sexiest topic, really, but one really interesting tool is a tourism tax. And we're seeing that in Amsterdam. They've upped the tourist tax to 12.5%, which is currently the highest in Europe.
1: Amsterdam is known for its canals and more, its crowds. Home to fewer than 1 million residents, it saw a record 23 million tourists in 2024.
17: At a certain point, residents started to raise their voices.
1: Anushka Trauska used to manage what she called a typical tour company, but said she had an inner conflict.
17: You feel like, am an ambassador of this city, but on the other side, you were feeling that you were part of a problem.
18: We gaan door, want we gaan natuurlijk...
1: She organizes community sessions to brainstorm solutions to over-tourism.
17: Wie is er bewoner in de oude binnenstad?
1: And started tours that matter.
17: It will leave, I think, in about a minute.
1: Which tailors visits, often touring less trafficked spots.
17: It's upcoming district.
19: And it's not long to get here. It's
17: a
19: just
17: minute.
19: A few minutes.
1: Like taking the ferry to North Amsterdam.
17: So they used like old houseboats.
1: This former shipyard is on one of her tours.
19: Isn't this just a drop in the bucket? When you're talking about 20 million plus mm-hmm. tourists, bringing a handful of people here doesn't really change anything.
17: That's what you would think. But with Tours That Matter, we've been very much part of a pioneer movement. And then we still have this large, large tourism that is just asking for transition.
20: Okay, this is my street.
19: This is your street here?
20: Yeah, my street.
1: Edwin Slovenik is pushing for that transition.
19: How long have you been here?
20: 33 years.
1: He lives in the world-famous Red Light District, known for its windows and sex workers, but says his friends won't come visit anymore.
19: Because
20: they're too mean tourists.
1: Lately, he's been able to find a little more peace at home. Guided tours are no longer allowed in the often noisy neighborhood, and bars must close earlier. He's also joined a community campaign called We Live Here.
20: The idea is to show this the visitors to this area that there's not only party, but there's also a residential area.
19: There are different campaigns, the We Live Here campaign, we can see the sign right there. There are different efforts underway.
21: Yeah, and I love that campaign. I think those efforts are great, but it's great, but it's just not enough.
1: Jasper van Dijk is an economist who's part of a group trying to sue the city of Amsterdam for not adhering to an agreed-upon cap of 20 million tourists.
19: One of the reasons we wanted to come here is because you see both the problem and you do see some solutions, too. The city has taken measures to combat this.
21: Yeah, the city definitely took measures. And I think we're also one of the front runners in Europe. But we're saying it's quite too little, too late. We can do way more.
1: He thinks even higher tourist taxes would cut down on the numbers.
19: We had plenty of questions for the city of Amsterdam, but could not get anyone to talk with us. The mayor, the deputy mayor involved in tourism, even the marketing agency working with the city, each declined our request to be interviewed.
1: The irony is that 10 years ago, the city had so much success with its marketing, I Amsterdam, that it later launched another campaign, encouraging rowdy visitors to stay away.
2: In too many cases, you have to get to sort of a breaking point before the city wakes up and realizes they need to invest like this.
1: Paige McClanahan says solutions need to be catered to each community, but some of the responsibility lies on those of us traveling.
2: Whether tourism is going to be more of a force for good in the world or more of a destructive force, a challenging force, is really up to us to decide. You know, if we all come together and treat tourism with the respect and the scrutiny and the responsibility that it deserves, then we can use our power to turn tourism into a constructive force for humanity.
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3: Steve Hartman is here to remind us why, in times of need, it helps to have good neighbors.
4: If you drive to the edge of nowhere and keep heading toward the middle of it, you will eventually come to the home of Mike and Kayla Wintz.
5: I've traveled this country. I don't know if I've ever been as remote as I am right now.
4: Yeah. How remote are they?
6: A gallon of milk is a little over an hour away.
4: Mike and Kayla are ranchers deep in the sand hills of western Nebraska. And although they are isolated, Mike and Kayla say they have never felt more connected to this great nation, thanks to the blessing of a curse. A couple months ago, the largest wildfire in Nebraska history burned about 1,000 square miles of ranch land, including the fields that Mike and Kayla lease.
5: You have 11,000 acres?
6: Yes.
5: How much of that burned?
6: All of it. Within 2 hours, it's all gone. It's tough.
5: With the grass gone, the cattle couldn't graze, and Mike and Kayla were in real danger of losing their livelihood. Other ranchers in the area who might have helped were in the same boat. They didn't have hay either. But then Mike's phone started ringing,
6: telling me that hay was on the way. Where did I want it? And
5: how many are here?
6: I'm guessing 700.
5: And they're still coming?
6: Yeah.
4: So far, Mike has been gifted about $80,000 worth of hay from mostly anonymous donors.
6: They don't want the glory.
5: Isn't that the best kind of kind deed, though?
7: Yeah. Yep. They know they did it, and that's all they need.
6: Yeah.
4: It is selflessness.
6: Yeah.
4: And it is of great magnitude.
8: Yeah. Up to 200 phone calls a day of people wanting to donate hay.
4: Sarah Cover is a volunteer. She's been connecting donors with other ranchers in the area who lost all their grass and hay, too.
8: You see these convoys of 20-plus trucks loaded with hay, and there's school kids cheering them on.
4: No one asked for this help. It just came from thousands of farmers and ranchers and truck drivers as far away as South Carolina. And although the need remains desperate,
8: Every rancher that we've called to send them hay has asked us to send it to their neighbor first.
4: Empathy, charity, and grace. Qualities that guarantee no matter how isolated you are, you are never alone.
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3: Horsepower was on full display yesterday at Churchill Downs for the 152nd running of the Kentucky Derby. This morning, our 60 Minutes colleague, Leslie Stahl, has a story about a slightly different kind of horsepower.
19: Go, go, go, go, go, go, go. You got it. You got it.
20: Meet 12-year-old Thomas.
21: No, I'm nervous.
19: Remember, no trotting.
20: He has a horse therapy session once a week.
19: It's okay. Yeah, you got it. We'll be right here with you.
20: To help deal with his developmental delays.
19: Nice. You're amazing.
20: Riding boosts his confidence.
19: I did it.
21: I did it.
20: And calms him. We're at Endeavor Farm in Westchester County, New York, where horses are helping people with disabilities. Horses have a sixth sense about people who need help.
22: Are you ready now?
21: Yeah.
20: Like 19-year-old Anna Lucia Meyer, who has cerebral palsy.
22: Steer scout, come in towards me.
20: Horses are unique in that they can sense and feel human emotions. And they move a lot more like we do than you might think. Anna Lucia's mother, Amelia Meyer, says Scout has changed her daughter's life.
23: I'm incredibly proud of her. You know, she's come so far.
24: Do you think that this has helped her to walk?
23: Oh, absolutely. I mean, when she first started at 4 years old, she was wearing a brace to hold her upright. And now she's holding herself upright and she's able to keep that posture.
22: Don't look at me, look at your horse.
25: What I think so unique about horses is the fact that they're a herd animal and they invite humans to be part of their herd.
20: Emily Bushnell started Endeavor Farm as a nonprofit 12 years ago.
24: They invite us to be part of the herd, but what does that mean?
25: Herd animals, their whole goal is to keep one another safe. So once you're within 8 feet of a horse, they're cueing into your heart rate, to your breath rate, and they are picking up on how you're feeling.
24: When you choose horses to work in your program, what are you looking for?
25: We're looking for horses with different movement, different height, different personality, different width, and so all the different types of people that come to the farm have a horse that matches well with them.
20: There are 15 horses in the Endeavor herd.
24: What inspired you to start this farm?
25: Ever since I was a young girl, horses have been part of my story. They've been my best friends. They've been my teachers.
24: Did a horse ever help you?
25: 100%. When I was a young kid, I really struggled with anxiety, with ADD, and it wasn't something that really was talked about a whole bunch. And then my work with horses really helped me be calm, be present, and kind of find that inner strength.
19: Good boy.
20: Emily and her team go to Bedford Hills Correctional Facility, New York State's only maximum security prison for women. They transport the horses there for a 10-week course twice a year. Hardened inmates interact with the horses on foot. They walk the horses. They groom them.
25: When we're grooming our horse, that's how we make a bond with them.
20: And they even braid their hair, helping them make a connection free of judgment. The women are being trained for an entry-level job at a racetrack. And of course, there's the therapeutic value. This young mother was convicted of assault in the second degree.
24: Tell me about the dormitory you're in.
26: I'm in the nursery, so when I got incarcerated, I was pregnant, and I had her while I was up here. So they have a special unit for like moms and the babies. We take parenting courses, prenatal courses.
24: How old's your baby?
26: Oh, she's almost 2 months.
24: Do you think that this program keeps you calm after this session?
26: Yeah.
24: All week?
26: Yeah.
24: It lasts?
26: Honestly, it's a great experience all around. It's soothing. You know, after stressful days of being in here, I wake up looking forward to come to this program.
20: Back on the farm, Endeavor works with a third group, veterans with PTSD. It's their largest program.
0: Horses are prey animals. Their characteristics are exactly the same characteristics of someone with PTSD. So when you partner those two, there is an amazing healing.
20: Laurie Cevardini, a licensed clinical social worker and certified military counselor, runs this free therapy program.
0: When the horses are partnered with the veterans that come in with all kinds of pain and symptoms, the horses can ground them. It is the time mostly that they can find peace when they're in the presence of the horses.
24: I'm smiling. I'm wondering if you observe it, you actually can tell.
0: Definitely, you can tell.
24: Tell me what you see.
0: Usually when they come on property, they might be agitated, upset, activated for a variety of reasons, and within probably 5 minutes, you can see them begin to relax and calm down.
1: As soon as he saw me, he turned around, came right up to me, and put his head down towards my chest.
24: You're really smiling, telling me about it.
1: He's a special guy.
24: You love him.
1: I love him.
20: Army vet Tony Mendez suffered a traumatic brain injury when his helicopter crashed in Afghanistan in 2011. He came home with PTSD. Tony was first introduced to horses 10 years ago, and he says they have helped him manage his condition.
1: When you're in the presence of a horse, like I am with Goliath, he demands your presence. You have to give him your attention. I think that there's something special going on there that they're allowing for you to feel.
24: Just without to feel. Fear.
1: Without fear. Yes.
24: You think they take fear away?
1: I think they definitely absorb our energy, and fear is part of that. It's taught me how to live with PTSD in a better way, which I didn't know before. He's taught me to pause, to slow down. He does this great thing where he'll go to the fence and he'll just stare out into the sunset. And I feel that it's him telling me to just take it all in. And it's something that I think a lot of people with PTSD, combat PTSD specifically, can forget that there's beautiful things out there and things that matter.
20: As the expression goes, there's something about the outside of a horse that is good for the inside of a man.
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3: Humorist and best-selling author David Sedaris now with some thoughts for the dogs.
6: I don't get dogs anymore. Don't understand why they need to be in grocery stores and on airplanes. You never see them tied up outside shops or restaurants nowadays. They have to be inside, no different from people. I read a column in the New York Times about a woman who had taken her dog to a play area in a park. It was in heat, and upon their arrival, it was mounted and impregnated by another dog. Now the woman was suing the owner of the male dog, insisting that he pay for half the pregnancy care plus half the expenses for the puppy's first 6 weeks. The guy said no to the above, but offered to pay for the woman's dog to have an abortion. This she turned down, saying it was against her religion. A dog abortion is against her religion, I thought when I read that. There were hundreds of comments accompanying the article. What did you think would happen when you brought a female in heat to the park? Some people ask. Me, though, I was still stuck on the woman's conditions. Paying the pregnancy costs and for the first 6 weeks of puppy care. When I was a child, my family had collies. And when the female, Duchess, had a litter of six in our garage, it cost us exactly $0.00. We didn't know she was pregnant until the first one came out of her, so there was no prenatal care. When it looked like one of the newborns would die, my mother popped it into a warm oven for a while, and it was fine after that. The puppies drank their mother's milk, no cost to us. They lived on a blanket next to the car until we put them in a cardboard box with free collies written on the side of it, brought them to the grocery store where we gave them away, full of worms most likely, but that was the next person's responsibility. Do people hire midwives for their dogs now, I wonder? It wouldn't surprise me any. I have no idea how the man and the woman in the park resolved their problem. I'm just glad that I don't know them, so I never have to say, I'm telling you this as a friend, but you're both crazy.
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0: stroll. 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
1: Hefty, hefty, hefty.
0: Hefty slider bag, silly with a slide. 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
5: When you finally find your thing, you want the whole world to know about that thing. 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
7: It's a small candy with a big history, but just where does the name Pez come from? And why this famous click top dispenser? Luke Burbank has the sweet story.
8: If you were a kid in the U.S. any time in the last 74 or so years, there's a pretty good chance at some point you had one of these.
9: A fresh Pez.
8: But you probably had no idea the long, strange journey that Pez candies took to become part of American life.
10: They had actually tried, to sell it as an anti-smoking device in American Jewelry.
8: Peppermint-flavored candies, to be specific. According to Pez historian Sean Peterson, who also works for the company, the mints were invented in Austria in 1927 by Edward Haas III, who took three letters from the German word for peppermint and combined them to make Pez, and eventually candy history.
10: A way to freshen your breath and an alternative to smoking. Very much ahead of his time. And he had a lot of success, though, with it. And this is how it was sold throughout Europe and other parts of the world.
8: But when the Pez company came to America in 1952, it was a failure. No one wanted these little mints that came out of a plastic cartridge.
10: Somebody got the thought and said, you know, we've got this new dispenser. Maybe we add a dimensional cartoon character to the top and we'll change from peppermint to fruit flavors. Let's shift the marketing to children. And it worked.
8: Did it ever? These days, Pez US makes some 5 billion candies a year, which are then rolled together and paired with dispensers here at its headquarters in Orange, Connecticut. But really, is this a candy or a toy?
11: Do you like the candy?
12: I know Sean would like me to say yes. And I try the new candy flavors when they come out, but I don't eat the candy.
13: Everything you see here is different in some way.
8: Brian Trauman could be forgiven for not eating all the Pez candy that goes with his collection of dispensers, because that could take a few lifetimes.
11: How many dispensers are we talking about?
12: The record is 6,481, but that was as of the end of 2024, and I've added maybe 50 or so since.
8: In all, it's enough to make Trauman the Guinness Records holder for the most number of unique Pez dispensers in a private collection.
12: This was made by Pez in Austria for Harry and Meghan's wedding in 2018.
8: Trauman's collection is so vast and valuable, he says he recently turned down an offer to sell it for a number in the high six figures. And yet even he has a white whale, or in this case, a gray elephant he's looking for. The Holy Grail of Pez collecting, a story involving none other than JFK himself.
12: John F. Kennedy was visiting Linz, Austria, which is where Pez is headquartered. And as a gift to him, Pez gave him a donkey, Pez dispenser, Bozo the Clown, and a Golden Glow, which is one without a head. Ultimately, it was returned to Pez because it came with candy, and presidents can't accept food. Whether everything was returned or just the candy is somewhat unclear. No one knows what happened to that precise dispenser.
8: Then, one day, Sean Peterson over at Pez called Trauman up with incredible news. One of the ultra-rare donkey dispensers, like the one JFK had been gifted in Austria in 1961, had been located, and its owner wanted to sell.
12: And I said, I've got a backpack at my feet here with $10,000 in cash. Would you be interested? And he said, can I have a minute with my wife? And so we gave them a minute.
8: And then made the deal with a bag of cold hard cash in exchange for an ultra rare piece of plastic originally meant just to deliver candy to some kid's mouth.
11: There's also the fact that these are being primarily given to children.
14: Right.
11: So you were talking about the archival aspect of it. It's like not the demographic that's the greatest at hanging on to stuff.
10: Correct, yeah. Ends up in a toy box. The spokes of the wheels are Pez dispensers.
8: Like Brian Trauman, Sean Peterson has made it his life's work to scour those toy boxes to try and recover and preserve every single Pez dispenser ever created. Many of which are on display here at the Pez Visitor Center, which Sean moved to Connecticut to supervise the building of, bringing his own valuable collection to put on display. And yet, he's still not done.
11: So you're still acquiring Pez dispensers.
14: Right, yeah.
11: I guess I figured, like, this was your life's work and it's done.
14: And I'm done. No, that, you know, go back to my wife, much to her dismay. I still am acquiring. There's still packages show up. I don't buy like I used to, but yeah, I'm still interested. There's things out there that I'd like to have.
6: 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After this,
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1: For five decades and counting, Sting's legendary career has taken him all over the world. But as he tells our Mark Phillips, he drew the inspiration for his latest work in the place where it all began.
2: Everybody's rolling? All right, clap.
3: It's the first applause of the day.
2: That's right.
3: Hopefully not the last.
4: When Sting comes back to his hometown these days, it's not to the same place he left more than five decades ago. The city of Newcastle, tucked up in the northeast corner of England, now presents a tranquil vista where modern architecture spans calm waters. But for centuries, Newcastle was a hard, scrabble, noisy industrial powerhouse. It built ships. And Sting, a boy from a working-class family, was given some fatherly advice he didn't want to hear.
3: He says, son, go to sea. See the world, make something of yourself.
2: Right.
3: Of course, that disappointed him.
2: Yes, you hardly made anything of yourself at all.
4: All Sting did was become one of the most successful songwriters and pop performers of his generation. Starting with his 70s band, The Police.
5: Every breath you take, every move you make.
4: And through many variations since,

0: most popular songs have streamed in the billions with a B. Do you keep score of any of this stuff? How many awards you've won? How many albums you've sold?
1: The answer is enough. I've had more than enough success and affirmation. I don't actually need any more. It's lovely, but it's not something I particularly think about. I don't think of myself as a celebrity. I don't like to. I like to think of myself as a working musician with a story to tell.
0: A story about his hometown.
2: I just wanted a bigger life than the one I was being offered. It was only later that I realized that where I'd been brought up was actually a gift.
0: How so?
2: Because of these very profound symbols to wake up to every morning. A gigantic ship hanging over the street. An army of men walking to work. The ship being built, launched into the river, out to sea. Those are very powerful images for an artist. So I wanted to honor where I came from, because what they gave me was a sense of identity, a work ethic. And so I wanted to repay that.

0: in the shipyard.
1: Sting's musical, which he's been working on for more than a decade, is called The Last Ship and recounts the demise of Newcastle's shipyards.
0: What do we got but the buzzer in the morning?
1: Now he's taking it on tour with the advantage of added star power. Sting himself and his good friend, the reggae star,
0: Mr. Bombastic.
1: Mr. Bombastic himself, Shaggy.
2: I'm tempted to ask whether you've done anything this bombastic before. So I did.
3: Not quite on this scale, you know, not quite on this scale. I'm still sitting here and I'm saying, what have I gotten myself into?
1: Why, Shaggy?
0: Come on, girl, don't make me wait. Don't make me wait.
1: Working together has paid off before, when they won a Grammy for Best Reggae Album in 2019.
4: I immediately knew Shaggy was the perfect man for the job.
0: She's oily and smelly and a bugger to steer.
4: He has a great sense of mischief, a great sense of joy, but he's also a natural actor.
3: He knows me better than me, because there's things I'd be like, yeah, I can't really. And he was like, no, you can do that. And then I'm doing it, and I was like, damn, I hate admitting that he was right.
1: The show has already played to sell-out halls in Europe and Australia, and is set for a run at the Metropolitan Opera House in New York.
2: You've been very stubborn about this project. Why does this mean so much to you?
4: I'm tenacious. If I believe in something, I will stick at it. And I do not conflate commercial success with excellence or quality at all. Mm. I think this play, even though it's set in the 1980s, has something to say to people now. All of us are in danger of losing our work to AI. All of us.
0: May the angels protect us if all else should fail when the last ship sails.
2: You want to be taken seriously as distinct from your pop career.
4: I'm very grateful for the pop career. And it was a certain time in my life when I, you know, was of a certain age and looked a certain way and made a certain kind of music. But it can't be my entire life. I don't want to be just defined from how I was at the age of 25. You know, I'm 74 now.
1: Sting, born Gordon Sumner, was given his stage name because of the striped yellow and black top he used to wear that someone said made him look like a wasp. And there's been plenty of buzz about his career ever since.
0: Never pass you down. Never move you away.
1: Including about the real meaning of his biggest hit.
0: Every step you take, I'll be watching you.
4: Some people interpret that song as being a very romantic love song, or it's about a stalker, you know,
2: right,
4: this obsessive,
2: right, yeah,
4: watching. I'll be watching you.
2: I'm watching.
4: I don't contradict people in their individual interpretation of the song. I think it enriches the song, which,
2: yeah,
4: I think gives us its power. It's about both things.
2: Do you think, or does it matter whether or not people are getting it? It's almost Big Brother.
4: Some people get married to that song.
2: Yeah.
4: God bless them.
1: Sting's life has been about many things.
5: You all right?
1: Now it's about coming home, spiritually at least.
5: Yes.
6: This is CBS News from New York City.
7: Right.
6: So they have come, bring me home, to shoot some local color, which would be you. So please be as colorful as you are.
0: I'll send an SOS to the world. I'll send an SOS to the world.
1: If ever there was a local boy makes good story, this is it. And everybody here seems to know the words.
0: The
2: you ever think of taking a vacation?
4: Explain that concept to me.
6: So I'll be here next Sunday. It's not going to be free.
2: You've got houses all over the place, probably more money than you know you have.
4: Mm-hmm.
2: Why are you still doing this?
4: Because I like to work. Could I retire? I'm not sure I could do it. I haven't developed that skill to just sit and do nothing.
1: Are you afraid of doing nothing?
4: Perhaps I'm afraid of it. I haven't prepared myself for it. But while I'm still fit enough to do my work, I will continue. At some point, I hope I have the objectivity to say, okay, you've done enough. You know, go and sit on the farm.
1: Could you do that?
4: I'm not sure.
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7: 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I've been surfing here since I was a kid. 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
0: Hefty Slider Bag. 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
3: A closer look at how Portland police handle situations linked to mental health crises, like the attack on the Mac.
4: This gentleman was sophisticated. He was intelligent. It is simply luck that we didn't have a much larger blast.
3: This is Speaking Freely. I'm Annette Newell. It's an attack that shocked the community. It happened this past weekend. A man drove a vehicle laden with explosives, including propane tanks, shattering windows right into the Multnomah Athletic Club, detonating some of the explosives and killing himself. No one else was physically hurt. This week, police identified the man killed in that incident as Bruce Valentine Whitman, a 49-year-old who lived in Portland. And it turns out that Whitman had years of contact with the Portland Police Bureau's Behavioral Health Unit.
5: Bruce Whitman was on our radar. He was referred back in 2021.
3: That's Josh Silverman. He's a sergeant in the Portland Police Behavioral Health Unit.
5: Our BHU team first engaged with Mr. Whitman in 2021 after neighbors reported alarming behavior and Mr. Whitman in possession of a firearm. A stalking order was granted, but a firearms prohibition was not granted by the judge. Between 2021 and June of 2022, we were made aware of multiple incidents, including protesting in front of the Multnomah Athletic Club and harassing of community members. BHU made multiple outreach efforts to reduce their harassment and to connect Mr. Whitman with mental health services. And although he did agree to speak with us on a few occasions, he was not receptive to our efforts to refer him to mental health services. Our team also coordinated with family members, neighbors, members of the MAC, and other parties affected by Mr. Whitman's declining mental health, with a goal of mitigating safety concerns and getting him connected to appropriate care. Although his behavior was concerning, it did not meet the legal threshold for criminal enforcement at the time. But by June of 2022, Mr. Whitman's behavior met the threshold for a peace officer hold. Our team utilized Oregon's involuntary commitment process to have him evaluated and temporarily held for mental health treatment. He was released less than 2 weeks later. That same month, BHU successfully petitioned for an extreme risk protection order, sometimes called a red flag law. It was granted for 1 year. And with family cooperation, a firearm was removed to reduce immediate risk. BHU also coordinated with the Multnomah County District Attorney's Office to explore potential legal options, although no charges were pursued at the time. In February of

0: 2026, following a significant mental health crisis, Mr. Whitman was taken to the hospital for both physical and mental health issues. He was released a few weeks later and was connected to a county mental health team. BHU obtained another extreme risk protection order, resulting in the seizure of an additional firearm. Throughout all of these contexts, BHU tenaciously used the tools available to them under Oregon law, including outreach, coordination with partners, civil commitment processes, and court-ordered firearm restrictions. Despite these efforts, Mr. Whitman continued to struggle with significant serious behavioral health challenges, and he did not consistently engage in ongoing treatment. This is a difficult case that underscores both the dedication of our behavioral health unit and the limitations of the current system when someone is unwilling or unable to maintain long-term engagement with services.
1: This case shows the limitations of the current local law enforcement system to prevent this kind of violence. Here, Silverman explains what the Portland Police Behavioral Unit, the BHU, does when they encounter people with serious mental illnesses that can prove dangerous to themselves and others.
0: Behavioral Health Unit, or BHU, the heart of it is really we have five officer-clinician duos who go out and respond to referrals from patrol. So basically, patrol officers, they'll interact with somebody in the community, and if it looks like that police contact was generated in part because of some sort of significant mental illness, they'll send a referral to my team. I'll triage the cases and primarily assign cases where somebody poses some sort of significant dangerousness in the community or as having frequent negative police contacts. And those teams, those officer-clinician duos, they'll go out and they have basically all the tools at their disposal of both law enforcement and a mental health clinician. And so the idea would be to do something proactive to try to prevent some sort of tragedy in the future. Really, that comes down to three buckets. It would be community-based stuff related to connecting somebody to community-based services, or even things like working with their landlord to keep them from becoming homeless, or connecting them to OHP, or sort of community-based stuff. If somebody's decompensated so much so that they really need to go to the hospital to get stabilized, we might go through the civil commitment process. And then for some rare cases where people are committing a lot of higher level crimes, we might arrest them and then work with the district attorney's office in the aid and assist process to try to get them help while in custody. So that's a brief overview of what my team does. Again, it's five partnerships, so five officer-clinician teams that go out. That's the heart of BHU.
1: Portland Police Chief Bob Day said he was very grateful for the team effort responding to the attack on the Multnomah Athletic Club.
2: I want to start by thanking once again the numerous partners, certainly the Portland Police Bureau and the men and women that just answered the call and helped process a really difficult scene. But we were supported in that by a lot of different folks. Portland Fire and Rescue obviously were there hand in glove with us at the beginning and stood by while we continue to do the dangerous work around that. Our Metropolitan Explosive Disposal Unit, which is made up from partners from Vancouver PD, Clackamas County Sheriff's Office, Gresham PD, Port of Portland, and the Multnomah County Sheriff's Office. Appreciate them. That was an incredibly long day. And Sergeant Dufresne mentioned in his 13 years leading this unit, probably the most complex scene that we've faced. We had two explosive detection canines come in from TriMet, thanks to our TriMet partners, their support. Medical Examiner's Office, of course, ATF, the FBI Evidence Response Team joined us in helping process the scene, and also Suburban Propane. Their expertise as we dealt with the propane tanks and so forth is much appreciated, which just really exemplifies how this has been a complete effort. We can be proud of our public safety system here in Portland, but really as a region. I mentioned and really value the sanctity of life and the loss of life and highlighting the tragedy, but also want to recognize over the last couple of days the conversations that I've had and information and awareness we've gained over the behavior of Mr. Whitman over the last several years and the significant impact that has had specifically on members of the Multnomah Athletic Club. And our hearts go out to them. We know that this has been a challenging time for them, not only this weekend, but maybe some of their interactions with Mr. Whitman ahead of that. And we're sensitive to the fact that there's a lot here for our community to take in, and specifically for those that belong to the athletic club. And so we've appreciated the partnership we've shared with them. They've been very supportive and very cooperative in working with us. But I want to highlight that these events, we know, don't happen in a vacuum, and that they impact all of us in certain ways and can really challenge our sense of safety. I want to assure Portlanders that we are confident that this was an isolated incident and that you really have some of the best hard at work trying to resolve this and then also continue to provide that high level of safety for everyone.
1: Sergeant Silverman was asked to explain why Whitman was released after just a two-week hold in February. So he said this is how it works in the civil commitment process.
0: Somebody meets our threshold for a peace officer hold. That gives us the authority to detain the person and to have them transported to a hospital. From there, the decision on whether or not the person's going to stay at the hospital is up to the attending physician and whether or not they're going to issue what's called a notice of mental illness. So if they meet that threshold, that begins the county's involuntary commitment program process, ICP. And so an ICP investigator would go and interview the subject, interview the physician, interview the family members, and determine whether they think the person meets the legal threshold to go to a civil commitment hearing. And they have 5 business days to make that determination. After the 3rd business day, if they decide the person meets that threshold, they'll set a hearing. And then on the 5th business day, unless there's some weird scheduling stuff, there'll be a hearing. And there'll be a panel of mental health experts as well as a judge to determine whether or not somebody meets that threshold. It's a really high bar. So last time I looked at the stats, something like 94% of holds did not result in a civil commitment. So again, from our holds to an NMI, to an investigator deciding whether they're going to go to a hearing, to the hearing actually resulting in a civil commitment, 94% of those fall off before they reach that level.
1: And did he know how far along in that process Whitman made it?
0: You know, I don't. He had 2 times that he was hospitalized, and I can't tell you in each of those cases where there's various places you can divert. One is called a 14-day diversion, and there's a few other things.
1: This sergeant and others mentioned that they did everything with their team within the legal limits and protocols, but clearly this time, this man needed a more aggressive route of attention. So is there a call to adjust the laws and protocols?
0: I think what you're talking about is where the legal threshold for civil commitment is, and there's obviously been a lot of attention related to that. House Bill 2005, I think, was trying to address that. And it's tricky because you are taking people who frequently haven't committed any crimes, and you're depriving them of their civil liberty. You're, in many cases, locking them up. And so that bar should be really high. On the other hand, a feature of a lot of these mental illnesses is that you don't think you have a mental illness. And so to rely on voluntary engagement when a feature of the mental illness is you don't think you need help is really problematic as well. And so, yeah, the bar is really high, and there's unintended consequences to that.
1: Did the investigators find a note or anything in Whitman's home or elsewhere to give them a reason why he took this so far?
3: We executed the search warrant at the residence. The units that were involved in that were our tactical team, our CERT team, as well as Sergeant Dufresne was there with the explosives disposal unit and other investigators. And the neighbors, he lives in a unit with roommates, and they were all very cooperative. His family's been very cooperative throughout the investigation. We didn't find a note or anything like a, there was no manifesto of any kind. There was evidence that proved that he had purchased the components necessary to build the devices that were used at the scene. There's quite a bit of evidence that he went to great pains to make sure that he purchased the components for the devices at multiple different locations to prevent any of the individual locations from realizing what was about to occur. So there was some intent behind that.
1: So what exactly happens next? They say it's still an open investigation.
3: We are pretty far along in the investigation. I think we're far enough along in it to make some definitive statements about the fact that this, I think that anybody who hears all these details will recognize this was a lone actor. We still have to prove that's the case, but I think we're there. We also have to make sure that there was no intent to do any domestic terrorism related stuff. And I think that we're there in the journey of trying to demonstrate that this was what it clearly is, which is that he was fixated on his former employer, and in an act of suicide, he intended to destroy that building. There doesn't appear to be any intent to have done anything further than that.
1: What was the extent of the damage to the Multnomah Athletic Club, and how many explosives were recovered?
3: I can just tell you, I can paint a picture in words. There's damage to the structure above where the vehicle was. Obviously, there was a fire, and the fire goes up, so there's some fire damage from that. There's some internal sort of facial damage to the interior of where the partial detonation occurred. There were 20 propane tanks. None of those propane tanks detonated, fortunately. That's a lot of 5-pound propane tanks, right? That's a tremendous. If you visualize what 20 propane tanks look like, I don't think I could fit those in my car. He also had, we think, about 10 improvised explosive devices. I say we think about 10 because some of them did detonate. And that creates debris that sort of becomes difficult to put the puzzle back together again. And then there was an amount of something that we call a binary powder. That's two different powders that get mixed together to make an explosive powder that have to be triggered by an external force.
1: Portland City Councilors clash on what's the best way to tackle the issues of violence, human trafficking, and drug crimes.
4: We have before us a difficult piece of our law. And as my colleague, our council president, shared, this is a piece of our law that has been used in terribly racist ways. It has been abused by disgruntled and often racist neighbors. And because of that, it's rarely been used in recent years. And that's a problem.
1: Portland City Council has approved an ordinance aiming to hold business owners accountable for human trafficking, drug trafficking, and other crimes that take place on or near their properties, especially those along 82nd Avenue. City Councilor Steve Novick sponsored the ordinance.
5: Of course, this legislation is not just about sex trafficking. It provides a tool that can be used in cases where there's drug trafficking or violence or other unsavory behavior in properties. And the fundamental question is, do we think that property owners have some obligation to take steps to keep their properties free of crime? And I think that they do. I know that there's some people in this council who think that property owners have an obligation to keep their properties occupied. And I suspect that most Portlanders would think that property owners have at least as much of an obligation to keep their properties free of crime as they do to keep them occupied.
1: District 3 Councilor Novick first proposed these ideas in January. It came before the council twice with a package of 6 amendments. It updates a current city code that defines any business where someone associated with a property has engaged in 3 or more nuisance activities within a 90-day time frame as a chronic nuisance property, and that means it could have to close. But some counselors say the code is rarely used now because of its history of selective and racist police enforcement.
6: I don't have that same confidence. You do.
1: Counselor Candace Avalos from District 1 expressed her opposition.
6: I want to start by thanking the survivors, the advocates, and the community members who have continued to engage on this issue. These are really difficult and deeply personal conversations, and I really appreciate everyone who's come forward to share their perspectives and their lived experiences. And I also want to be clear that I share the urgency around addressing human trafficking, exploitation, and violence in our communities, especially in East Portland. But after several committee hearings, multiple rounds of amendments, and continued discussion, I remain concerned that the heart of this ordinance is still fundamentally the same. I don't have the same confidence in the police to not disproportionately impact the communities that I represent. And at its core, this is still an enforcement-driven, place-based approach. And for me, the central question has always been who ultimately experiences the consequences of that enforcement. Because what I continue to hear from community members, including those with the lived experience that we've been hearing from at the dais, is that policies like this can push people further into the margins, into less visible and more dangerous situations, and further away from services and support. So I appreciate the amendments that were made in response to concerns raised by council and the public, and I appreciate the efforts to clarify things like the timelines and the notice procedure, standards of proof, and language around victims versus buyers, but respectfully, those amendments do not resolve my core concern. For me, this is not primarily a drafting problem. It is a framework problem. The question is not whether the ordinance has become slightly narrower or more procedurally refined. The question is whether this model actually reduces exploitation and trafficking, or whether it risks displacing harm while increasing vulnerability for the very people that we are saying we want to protect. And I still have not heard convincing evidence that this approach meaningfully addresses that concern. In East Portland especially, we have to acknowledge that interactions with law enforcement can carry very real consequences for immigrant communities of color, undocumented workers, tenants, and vulnerable women navigating survival. That reality has to matter in how we design policy. And I also remain concerned that we continue to default toward enforcement mechanisms in response to deeply complex social and economic conditions, rather than investing more heavily in housing stability, victim services, outreach, economic support, pathways to safety that don't depend on increased contact with enforcement systems. So at the end of the day, I believe that this ordinance risks creating unintended harm while giving the appearance of action. And for those reasons, I will not be supporting it.
1: And that's District 1 Portland City Councilor Candace Avalos. Despite her no vote, the ordinance did pass 7-5. It changes the requirement to 3 reports of nuisance activities within 90 days It also raises the threshold so police must have probable cause to believe a nuisance activity occurred, not just a, quote, unfounded report from a grumpy neighbor, as Novick put it. If business owners themselves report crimes, that will not be held against them. Meantime, when it comes to emergency preparedness ahead of the summer months, Governor Tina Kotek had a big announcement for Oregonians this week.
7: We're going to start off by signing a proclamation declaring May as Wildfire Awareness Month. What we know is prevention is key. If we start this season before it commences, if we start with fire protection, as recognized in this proclamation, we, as Oregonians, can change the course of the fire season. On average, over 70% of wildfires in Oregon are human-caused. 70%. We can do better. We have to do better. It's really important as we go into this fire season. Prevention starts with every Oregonian, at home, at work, and anyone out there enjoying our beautiful state. So I encourage every Oregonian to visit Keep Oregon Green's website and apply those prevention lessons all season long. So this is our annual wildfire briefing event here in the state of Oregon. I want to thank all of our agency leadership who joined me to brief me about the fire season challenges and how the state is prepared. And I want to list the names of the state agencies that participated so you can get a good understanding of the fully coordinated, all hands on deck, fully comprehensive approach that we take in the state of Oregon. We had representatives from the Oregon Department of Emergency Management, the Oregon State Fire Marshal, the Oregon Department of Human Services, the Oregon Department of Environmental Quality, Oregon Public Utilities Commission, the Oregon Military Department, and the Oregon Department of Forestry. Because of the comprehensive and coordinated work of the agencies that were briefing me, Oregon's 2025 season last year saw only 1/5 of the acreage that was burned in 2024, well below the 10-year average of 680,000 acres. We did a good job last year, but I want to be very direct with Oregonians. Oregon is currently facing severe drought conditions, with 9 counties already under emergency declarations. Oregon's 2025-2026 winter is tied with 1934 as the warmest on record, resulting in dangerously low snowpack. And we also have a potentially strong El Nino in the weather forecast, increasing the likelihood for warmer and drier conditions, as well as thunderstorms that often bring lightning events with very little rain. It's not one thing that brings wildfire season, it's many things. The National Oceanic and Atmospheric Administration is forecasting above normal temperatures and below average precipitation through October. The current outlook for the potential for significant wildland fires shows Oregon east of the Cascades above normal starting in June, with southwestern Oregon above normal coming online in July. All indications suggest a more challenging fire season ahead of all of us. Oregon's wildfire protection system is robust, and maintaining support for our system is vital to ensuring the safety of lives, land, and property. And I can tell Oregonians in this moment, we are ready, we are coordinated, and we are all hands on deck as we prepare for this season. The agencies who met with me said we are battle-hardened and ready to go. And that preparation is going to keep people safe as possible and protect our land. I just toured the Oregon State Fire Marshal Warehouse, and what I saw reflects the commitment our fire response agencies have made to ensure we are prepared for what's ahead. The Oregon State Fire Marshal has 3 state-of-the-art communications vehicles assigned to support wildfires and other incidents this summer. These high-tech vehicles are used by incident management teams to monitor radio activity, prepare and distribute communications plans, and dispatch communications repeaters for optimal locations. Communication is absolutely essential in fire season for the safety of our responders and for our ability to get ahead of fires when they hit the landscape. The fire marshal also has 3 logistics caches that carry specialized equipment to aid our fire personnel in protecting lives and property. They get on the road right away. Early detection of fires and aggressive initial attack are the cornerstones of effective response and protection of Oregonians and the natural resources we so cherish. I want to say that again. Early detection is absolutely key in our success. and that aggressive initial attack once we know there is fire on the landscape and getting people there as soon as we possibly can. Oregon's fire protection system is administered through two primary state agencies, the Oregon State Fire Marshal and the Oregon Department of Forestry. And they closely coordinate with our federal partners, our sovereign tribal nations, state and local partners, fire contractors, and landowners, both large and small. These close collaborative partnerships set the national standard. Because we all work together here in the state, we are better prepared to take on fire. And that is why we have been successful in our responses. The Department of Forestry protects 16 million acres across Oregon and is responsible for the state's complete and coordinated wildland fire protection system. Early detection systems like the multi-mission aircraft and wildfire detection camera program are critical to ensuring quick and efficient response to new fire starts. Using these systems in 2025 kept 94% of fires on state forest land at 10 acres or less. And that is a significant statistic for our state. The Department of Forestry relies on more than 700 permanent and seasonal firefighters to staff over 300 engines, operate heavy equipment, and serve on fire crews. Through call when needed contracts, the agency provides firefighting aviation assets to wildfires. Additionally, forestry works with the Oregon Military Department and out-of-state partners to ensure that Oregon has the resources we need in fire season. The Oregon State Fire Marshal is charged with supporting statewide community and structure protection against wildfire through partnerships with over 300 local departments. The State Fire Marshal also oversees the state's Oregon Fire Mutual Aid System, which mobilized to 8 urban wildfire conflagrations last year. To rise to the challenge of this moment, the Oregon State Fire Marshal is working diligently to prepare communities to be more resilient. Projects are underway across Oregon through community wildfire risk reduction grant funding. The Oregon State Fire Marshal and its partners have completed more than 6,300 defensible space assessments already. These assessments are critical to give home and property owners the knowledge they need for added protection against wildfire. We are ready to respond. We are helping people prepare. But lastly, and very importantly, we have to reduce human-caused fires. We can and must do better to prevent wildfires. It'll be up to all of us to help reduce accidental fires so we can manage the coming wildfire season. So this is my ask to all Oregonians. Please help to prevent wildfire. And please be prepared. For those families, you know who you are, where you live. Ensure your family has a plan in the event of a wildfire. Be 2 weeks ready. Know the fire danger level where you are. Follow all local fire restrictions. And importantly, prepare your home's defensible space. When individuals and communities come together and are prepared, that helps the folks who are responding to the fires do their job. There is a new program for folks who, if you're doing any kind of burning in your yard, I encourage everyone to go to the new app, BeforeYouBurn.net. It's a coordinated effort by many states to actually get people to know when you are doing a burn, you know what you have to do, get your permit, and you know how to put it out. So I encourage people to check out BeforeYouBurn.net for those who are doing those on their properties. And for all of our campers out there, people who are going to enjoy the Oregon parks and forests across our great state this summer, I want to say what the Smokey Bear says. Smokey the Bear puts it this way: drown the campfire, stir the ashes, and drown it again until it's cool to the touch. And to quote our friends at Keep Oregon Green, one spark changes everything. Let's not have too many sparks this summer. Let's get ahead of this. Let's do what we can to keep Oregon green and protect our communities from wildfire. With me, I have the directors of the Department of Forestry and the Oregon State Fire Marshal, and our Adjutant General from the Oregon Military Department.
8: I'm Casey, Oregon's new state forester. We have spoken both to Chief Fennessy at the Office of Wildland Fire, that's the Consolidated Interior Agencies. We had a great meeting with him on their preparedness this year. I also met with Chief Schultz at the U.S. Forest Service. They are prepared. They are going back to a very aggressive initial attack this year, making sure that they're out there. Just our state requires aggressive initial attack, increasing their contractor base to make sure that they've got the assets available. We are prepared from a suppression perspective, as prepared as we've been. Our federal agreements are in place in the state of Oregon, and we're ready to respond alongside our federal partners. We talk very frequently with a regional director right now. They are moving to a state director. That will be more frequent, I'm sure, as that transition happens. We're probably about a year out. Our firefighters are speaking with their fire managers all the time. We are very coordinated when it comes to response daily when we're in the throes of it, at least weekly when we're getting ready and prepared. We are prepared. Firefighters were not on their cut list, as we've been told. So firefighters were exempt from the early retirement and from their cut list. So we do not anticipate reductions in services. However, we're always looking at what's out there. Every year, somebody's got some issues with hiring and or having as many engines as we had last year. So as an interagency team, we're walking through those numbers every year preseason and making sure that we're helping balance each other out.
7: We have a snow drought going on. We have potential projected weather like an El Nino that will cause more lightning strikes. We've had excessive drought here in the state and have multiple drought declarations already. So I think when you put those factors together, it is definitely a wake-up call for Oregonians to be prepared. Prevent them from happening in your yard, when you're out camping, but also be prepared in your community and help make your home and your property more resilient. There are many ways to work on that. I think that piece is really important right now. People need to be thinking ahead to protect their homes and property.
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15: Thank you very much. Good day and welcome in to the 607th edition of Beyond the Headlines. A behind-the-scenes look at some of the stories making news here in the Northwest and beyond as we move through this month of May 2026 on all seven of our Connoisseur Media Portland radio stations, including FM News 101. And happy Mother's Day to all. Well, it is election season. The May primary is coming up. Multnomah County is making sure every voter has a choice. Oregon's most populated county has mailed primary ballots to every single registered voter. Tim Scott with Multnomah County reminds voters that there are two ways to return your primary ballot, either at one of the 30 drop boxes throughout the area or by mail. KXL's Noah Friedman got a chance to catch up with Tim Scott from Multnomah County Elections earlier this week.
16: We mailed a little more than 580,000 ballots out to registered voters in Multnomah County last week. We use a mailing vendor to help us put together the ballots and get that huge quantity of ballots out to the voters. It actually takes two semi-trucks full of ballots to get to the post office the day before they get mailed out. It's quite a thing to see.
17: Tim, is there any update on early voter turnout for Multnomah County? If you do have those numbers, and if not, when can we expect to have those numbers start to roll in before May 19th?
16: We are actually showing on our website each day's voter turnout. There's a table as well as a dashboard that shows down to the precinct level where ballots are being delivered or where ballots are coming back to us from. I don't have those numbers in front of me right now, but you can look them up on that table.
17: Awesome. One of the last things I wanted to talk to you about, kind of expanding on our conversation from last week, you mentioned how Oregon is a close

0: primary state. I wanted to get a little bit of a history lesson here on ranked choice voting and the fact that Multnomah County is going to be instituting that countywide for the first time. What can you tell us about the history of ranked choice voting and how it's been able to come about in Multnomah County?
1: Well, in November 2022, there were two charter amendment measures on the ballot, one in the city of Portland and one in Multnomah County, asking voters if they wanted to move to ranked choice voting. And those two measures passed in both jurisdictions. For the city of Portland, their measure said that ranked choice voting had to be initiated no later than November 2024. And so we did the first ranked choice voting election for the city of Portland that year. Multnomah County's measure gave us until November 2026 to implement ranked choice voting. And so that's what we'll be doing this November. And in both cases, the measure moved the elections from the primary to the general election using ranked choice voting. So there are no county contests or city candidate contests on the ballot this May, but you will see all those contests that will be up for election in both the city and the county this November using ranked choice voting.
0: And I know that I did a story about how the eastern part of Multnomah County is going to be getting ranked choice voting education. Just so that our listeners are aware of what ranked choice voting is, what's a little synopsis of what people can expect on the ballot?
1: Well, what they will see on the ballot is instead of a single column with candidate names listed on the left and to the right of those names, a single oval, they'll actually see a grid style ballot with still the candidate names on the left, but then there will be up to six columns, depending on how many candidates file for each contest. And each one of those columns is a rank. And so from rank 1, 2, 3, 4, 5, and 6, and voters will get to choose which candidate they would like to rank first. That's their favorite candidate. Which candidate they would like to choose as their second choice, third choice, and so on. It's really important that people understand that they only rank one candidate in each column. You don't put all your ranks in one column. Otherwise, that's an overvote. And then the way the votes are tabulated is if your candidate, say, got the lowest, if your first choice candidate didn't move forward, you would get your second choice candidate would get promoted in the next round of tabulation. That's if nobody reached 50% plus one in the first round. And so it allows your vote to get transferred to your second choice if your first choice candidate got eliminated in the first round. Advocates say it allows voters to more fully express their preferences and that we're sure to get a candidate elected with more than 50% of the vote in one election.
0: Tim, what is next for Multnomah County after this latest update of ballots being mailed out and everybody should be receiving them? And what do people in the elections office in Multnomah County have to look forward to in the next 12 plus days?
1: Yeah, if voters haven't gotten a ballot by today, May 7th, they should reach out to our office in a couple different ways if they choose. They can call our office, of course, and we can help them work through the why they didn't get a ballot and get them a replacement ballot if that's necessary. Or we also have an online service where you can request your replacement ballot yourself. And that service went live this morning as well. So voters have a couple options. They can call our office or they can use the Order Ahead replacement ballot service, which is on our website. And for about a week, you can choose to have your replacement ballot mailed to you, or you can come to our office and pick it up yourself at our will call, or you can tell us that you want to pick it up at the Voting Center Express out in downtown Gresham. Both of those locations are available for replacement ballots all the way through Election Day.
0: Tim, anything else that I didn't get the chance to ask you about? Anything you want to talk about, whether it's about ranked choice voting or anything about the ballots being issued ahead of May 19th?
1: Yeah, I think it's always good to mention that we have a ballot tracking service that's available to voters. It's a really good way to be able to know exactly what's happening with your ballot. If you sign up now and haven't voted yet, you will get alerts when we have received your ballot back to us. It's a really good way to close the loop and to know that your ballot's been counted. That service is free to voters in Multnomah County. And I would also encourage voters to don't wait until Election Day to cast your ballot. Make a plan. How are you going to return it? Are you going to use a 24-hour drop site, or are you going to use the mail? And if you're going to use the mail, I would encourage people to do that sooner rather than later. And don't mail your ballot any later than 5 days before the election, which is next Thursday. We've seen some slowdowns with the USPS based on some internal changes they've made. And the best way to get your ballot postmarked by Election Day is to mail it earlier. If you're going to mail your ballot on Election Day, which is still okay, we encourage you to go into a USPS office and have them manually postmark it.
2: And there is Tim Scott with Multnomah County Elections with KXL's Noah Friedman. Huge thanks for that. No matter what county you live in, make sure you vote in Oregon's May primary election. All right, Hantavirus is front page news right now thanks to the outbreak on a cruise ship in the Atlantic. The medical director of infectious disease and outbreak response with Optum Health in Washington, Dr. Yuan Po Tu, says when people here in the Northwest hear of Hantavirus, it's usually the kind that comes from deer mice. He says people need to take caution when camping and cleaning up after rats or mice in the garage, but it is not the same deadly species from the cruise ship. I had a chance to visit with Dr. Tu on Friday.
3: So Hantavirus is actually not one virus. There are at least 53 species of Hantavirus. So this is kind of like the flu. There's influenza A, influenza B, bird flu, and other species. What we typically deal with in Washington State and the West Coast is a Hantavirus that is transmitted in deer mice, and that causes what we call Hantavirus pulmonary syndrome. And that is not contagious from person to person. It's transmitted from mice directly to people, usually when they're camping or cleaning up rat droppings or mouse droppings in a cabin, and they become infected by accident. What you're hearing in the news now is this Andes version. So this is a different species of Hantavirus that we typically see in the United States. And this apparently can be transmitted from person to person.
2: That's a big difference. How potent or infectious is it? I understand it takes some close quarters to transfer, but what do we know so far about how easily it can be transferred?
3: Yeah, so you're absolutely correct. We are not dealing with the next pandemic virus. This is not a coronavirus. This is not a flu virus. This is a virus that can be transmitted from one person to another. This is the only Hantavirus that can be transmitted from person to person, but it requires really intimate contact and close contact. So for instance, the husband and wife in a cabin of a cruise ship, and they're basically together all the time, they became infected.
2: Right. Okay, so this Andes version that has taken hold, we've seen more cases pop up globally. Is there a chance that it could spread around the world, and at what rate, in your opinion?
3: So the Andes version originates in the Andes, southern Argentina. There have been two outbreaks that have been fairly well studied. One was in 2018 and 2019, and that caused an infection in about 34 people, of which about one third of them passed away and lasted about 4 months. The current one is associated with a cruise ship, obviously started at the end of April, beginning of May. And now what has happened is that several passengers have become ill and have been transported by airplane to Johannesburg and other countries, and they have become ill associated with a cruise ship, but have landed in other countries.
2: Is it 40% fatal? It can be pretty bad pretty fast. Is that the case?
3: So depending on the strain of hantavirus, the mortality or the number of people who die from infection can be as high as 1 in 3. But depending on other strains, if you get another strain, the mortality rate may not be that high.
2: How long does this take to run its course, not only for symptoms, but also how long is it infectious?
3: So first of all, it's infectious from rodents, mice, to people. Most of the hantavirus that we see in the Pacific Northwest, Washington, Oregon, California, is not transmittable from person to person. It's transmitted from field mice to people, usually when they're camping or cleaning up rodent droppings. That's the first things. As far as the Andes version, which we're hearing about in the cruise ship, it does have the ability to transmit from person to person, but it requires a lot of close contact. It is nowhere near as infectious as influenza or the flu or COVID. There are at least 53 species of hantaviruses that have been identified, and there's probably more. But the good news is there's only one version that has been identified, the Andes version, that can spread from people to people. All the other ones are what we call zoonotic, dead-end host spillover events. That is, we're getting it from rats and mice, and we're getting it from their droppings or feces and becoming infected. And then once the person is infected, it doesn't seem to transmit it to other humans. So we're called dead-end hosts.
2: Understood. Before I let you go, so just some advice for us, especially here in the Northwest, people are probably a little freaked out, whether they find some mice in their garage or some rodents out camping or something like that. How do we handle this?
3: So if it's in your own home, you want to do a couple of things. One is that you want to wear PPE. And we all know what PPE is now, and that is N95 respirators, goggles, gloves, disposable gloves, and covering. And then you want to spray down the area before you sweep it up. And this is with a dilute bleach solution to kill the virus and also to keep the dust down, and then sweep it up and then dispose of it. And then when you're done, you want to take your PPE off and dispose of that, and then obviously shower or clean up. That's the safest way to deal with it. Once again, the transmission of hantavirus that we typically see in the Pacific Northwest is from rodent droppings to people and not from person to person.
2: Anything you haven't said about this particular issue, both regional and the Andes version, Dr. Tu?
3: I think that this is going to run its course. The good news about hantavirus is that we know what hantaviruses are. They have been identified in the 1950s, and then the first major outbreak in the 1990s, and we have diagnostic testing for them. We know what to expect and what to look for. This is not a brand new virus, and we know how to treat it, we know how to prevent it, and we know that it's not anywhere near as transmissible from person to person as coronavirus or even the flu.
2: Dr. Tu, so well said. Thank you so much for your time. We do appreciate it.
3: Thank you. Have a great day.
2: Important news there about hantavirus from Dr. Yuan Po Tu with Optum Health in Washington. They're medical director of infectious disease and outbreak response. You're listening to the 607th edition of Beyond the Headlines. I'm your host, Brett Rekamp. The Oregon Department of Forestry says our warm, dry winter and spring may be causing real harm to the state's trees. KXL's John Eric Smith spoke with Jim Gershback with the Oregon Department of Forestry this week.
4: As people, we can move into the shade and get out of the heat more easily. Trees have to endure the heat. But equally important is the lack of water, and that's really what stresses the trees. Heat can be a problem in its own right, but the timing of these early spring days that are unusually hot, that are also dry. I was looking at our April, which was kind of average in terms of total rainfall, about 3 inches of rain, maybe slightly below, but it was 20 days without rain in April, which meant that toward the latter half of the month, the trees were really going a long time between, you know, refreshing soil soaking kinds of rain. So you want to look at, is the rain falling evenly throughout the month, which is kind of a traditional pattern, or are we seeing that the rain falls in a big downpour and then nothing for a week or two, which can be what's stressful? Because in the spring, that's when a lot of our trees are really putting on a lot of growth. There's more daylight. The trees are photosynthesizing. They want to grow. And if there's not enough water to support that growth, they can become stunted. You can actually see it in the tree rings that a really dry year can reduce the amount of growth. And that's often because they're not able to grow in those dry springs and summers. So that's kind of the culprit here, is not only do we have these high temperatures, but the rain is becoming more erratic with longer and longer periods of dry spells. So what can you do about that? Well, if you're in the city and you have an urban tree in your yard or a street tree, reducing competition from grass is one of the best things you can do. Two reasons. One, if you remove grass from around the tree, maybe in a 2 to 3 foot circle around the tree, that grass will not then be competing for whatever rain does fall. And grass has got a very fine, almost like a sponge, that can soak up the water before the tree roots can ever get to it. So when you take that grass away, you are giving a chance for that water to soak down into the roots. The other thing is you avoid lawnmowers coming and cutting the bark by trying to get too close to the tree trunk. So removing grass is one of the first things that urban forest landowners can do. The second thing is you may have to supplemental water your trees. Most Portlanders have been used to just letting rainfall take care of it. And we're now in sort of a new era where especially our non-native trees that are from summer rainfall areas are getting very stressed by these dry springs and dry summers. You know, if it goes a week or longer and the temperatures are high, you probably need to think about getting trees, say, 10 years or younger, should probably still be watered. And that's a soaking. You want to let it soak in slowly. So root control bags, water bags, or just five gallon buckets slowly poured onto the root zone is what you're looking for. If you're in the landowner in the countryside is not really in a position to generally water their trees individually, but some of the things they can do is to look for trees that come from, say, drier feedlot zones. So if you're reforesting an area, you might want to look at a zone further south where maybe the trees are a little more adapted to the dry conditions. So it might be the same species of trees, but from a little drier area. And then obviously controlling weeds in the country side is an important area. You want to reduce stand density. If you have too many trees per acre, you might want to thin those out a little bit so that the remaining soil moisture can be divided among a smaller number of trees. And that will increase those surviving trees. The remaining trees will be able to weather those droughts a lot easier. Another thing that anyone in the countryside or in the city is, you know, when soil is compacted because it's been driven over by your pickup truck or your RV or anything heavy that you put on the ground, that soil then makes it a lot harder for rain to soak in. And so you don't want to be parking vehicles underneath trees or actually anywhere in the root zone of trees, because even if it does rain, it can take quite a long time for that, especially in our clay soils here in the greater Portland, Northwest Oregon, those soils can become very difficult for rain to soak in, so it doesn't reach down into the roots. So avoiding soil compaction is another good thing. And lastly, don't fertilize if it's in a dry period. If a tree is drought stressed, the last thing you want to do is kind of force it to start growing when it doesn't have enough moisture. So that can actually make things worse. So when people see the tree kind of stressed and they think, oh, well, I'll green it up with some fertilizer, that's probably the last thing you want to do in the middle of a drought, unless you're going to water it really well and consistently.
5: Okay, great. So we got our list of our do's and don'ts here. One of the things I found really interesting in your press release was comparing this spring to 11 years ago, and then also the comparison to the winter of 34. I'm wondering if you can just kind of remind us what we were going through 11 years ago, and then tell us, because none of us were here.
4: Well, interestingly, I was looking at the monthly averages for the month of April. And in 2011, and also this year, we had just about the same amount of rain, which is about 3 inches. The problem with the amount, it's not the amount of rain, that's a little below average for April. But this is coming on the fact that we had 20 of those days in April were dry days. So there might have been 3 inches of rain, but it was falling on only 10 days out of the, and they were mostly grouped close together. So the trees went through long periods with very dry, very warm temperatures. And 2011 was also a little bit drier. What's significant is you look back over the rainfall totals, for example, we had 6 inches of rain in April in 2022 and 2023, and then we had barely 2 inches in 2024, and then less than 2 inches in April of 2025. So those last two springs before this were very dry. So this is cumulative, that these trees have been facing dry Aprils more often than not. So yes, we kind of recover in a couple of years, and then it goes back to being dry. And it used to be that the dry years, the dry April, the dry springs were kind of the exception. And you had fairly good amounts of rainfall. You go back. But this century, we've seen April months being consistently, on average, more dry months. There was a big spell, like I said, under 4 inches for most of this last decade, with a couple of exceptions, 2014, 2017, 2018 were pretty good rain years, 2022 and 2023. And all the rest of them were under under 4 inches, and usually quite a bit less than that. So trees have been, drought stress can be cumulative. One good rainy year does not necessarily make up for the trees experiencing year after year of drought. And the other thing too is it can take a while. If it's been a dry spring, even if you do get rain, especially on compacted soils, it can take a while for that to really soak down into the ground. And if you have lawn cover right up to the tree, the grass might get most of that moisture before it's soaked down far enough for the tree roots to really take advantage of it. So if you go back to the 1930s, which we tied for our warmest April back in 1934, that was the so-called Dust Bowl years, when we had, if you think back to the 1930s, the Tillamook burn occurred in the 1930s, the exceptionally dry decade. And that was lent itself to a lot of forest fires, a lot of problems then, but that was followed by decades that were very warm, that were very mild and very wet, the 1940s, the 1950s, the 1960s. So that's kind of where a lot of people in Oregon grew up, in those years when we had adequate moisture and fairly mild temperatures. And really, since you've gotten into this century, that has been much warmer and much relatively drier, or at least longer periods of dry. And for example, the 2010s, the average temperatures were 169 days above 90 degrees. So that was more than any other decade prior. We had temperatures that were over 90 degrees. And when it's that hot, trees are losing water through their pores. And so the amount of water they need goes up. So it's, even if there's the same amount of rainfall, if the temperature is increased, then the trees will need more water just to get through that period.
2: All right. That was Jim Gershbach with the Oregon Department of Forestry, talking with KXL's John Eric Smith. 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
6: Hey, good morning.
2: We're not unveiling ages here for us personally, just so we know, but we do have another report on generations and home sales. And it looks like the more senior individuals are buying and selling houses these days around the Portland metro area. So what kind of numbers do

0: explain how owning your home just outright gives you a cash-like power during a purchase?
1: I mean, it really does, right? When someone owns their own home outright, or at least close to it, they can sell and walk away with a huge amount of cash, right? That allows them to make all cash offers or remove financing contingencies or close super fast. Like in a competitive market, a cash offer is often more attractive than even a higher dollar figure, but financed offer. So they're effectively operating with cash buyer leverage built over years of ownership. They're just taking that equity and moving it on.
0: Right. We spoke about this when we saw this story, you and I. In your experience, do you see more people downsizing compared to upgrading, if this is the case with more boomers buying and selling?
1: Yeah, for sure. Right now, downsizing is clearly the dominant trend. Common moves we're seeing is, you know, two stories to single level living, larger homes to smaller ones, or just moving out to the suburbs, right? Financially, many people are reducing their monthly expenses or eliminating a mortgage altogether. There are still some move up buyers, but right now the bigger trend is definitely downsizing.
0: That's really good stuff. All right, Rick, thanks again for being with us.
1: Yeah, thanks.
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3: This has been Beyond the Headlines, in-depth interviews on topics of concern here in Portland and the Northwest. 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
4: This is CBS News on the Hour, your home for original reporting. I'm Peter King. For days, President Trump has said he expected a response from Iran to his peace proposal quickly. Now that response has come through Pakistani mediators, according to Iran's state-run media. No details provided from either side yet. Arizona Democratic Senator Mark Kelly tells CBS's Face the Nation it's time to end the war.
5: We've expended a lot of munitions, and that means the American people are less safe, whether it's a conflict in the Western Pacific, with China or somewhere else in the world.
4: The war's most direct effect on most Americans has been at the gas pump. CBS's Wendy Gillette.
6: AAA says the current national average for a gallon of gas is over $4.50. For a second straight week, prices have increased 25 cents, the highest they've been since 2022.
7: We're not going out of town in my car anytime soon. If we're going to do anything, we're going to be on a bus, a shuttle, a train, or a plane because the gas prices are so high.
4: 17 Americans are among the dozens of passengers being taken off of the cruise ship hit by a hantavirus outbreak. The ship arriving hours ago at Tenerife Island off the coast of Morocco. The BBC's Sarah Rainsford is there.
8: They were met here by medics and by officials in full white protective hazmat costumes and then quickly processed and put onto coaches that are standing by to take them to the airport. And all day we expect these journeys from the cruise liner to shore to continue until more than 100 passengers and crew have been evacuated.
4: The World Health Organization says these passengers are asymptomatic, but local residents are still worried. WHO Chief Tedros Adhanom Ghebreyesus.
9: The risk is low, so They shouldn't worry.
4: More than 100 passengers are reported sick with norovirus aboard the Caribbean Princess cruise ship. It's due to dock at Port Canaveral, Florida tomorrow. So-called red states have been rushing to change their congressional maps ahead of the midterm elections, redrawing district lines to heavily favor Republicans while minimizing districts that tend to favor Democrats and minorities that tend to vote Democrat. South Carolina Democrat and African-American Congressman James Clyburn tells CNN State of the Union he's pressing on no matter what.
10: I have a district that's about 45% African American. I have no idea what the number will be after the legislature finishes. But whatever that number is, I will be running on a record and a promise. My record and America's promise.
4: South Carolina's James Clyburn. This is CBS News.
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0: to stop Salem's corruption. I'm Ed Deal, and I'm running for governor and leading the No Tax Oregon referendum. 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
12: Picture this. You wake up on the first Monday of retirement. No alarm, no commute, no meetings. Just a quiet cup of coffee and the whole day ahead of you. It's the moment you've worked towards for decades. And then a thought arrives, uninvited. There's no paycheck coming on Friday, or the Friday after that, or ever again. And suddenly the question isn't whether you've saved enough, it's whether you know how to turn what you've saved into what you actually need. A dependable monthly income that lasts as long as you do. Hello, everyone, and welcome to the Harlow Wealth Retirement Hour. My name is Dan Erickson, Vice President of Harlow Wealth Management. And today, the focus of our show is building the income that your retirement demands. Allianz Life Insurance Annual Retirement Survey, they found that nearly two-thirds of Americans said they worry more about running out of money in retirement than they do about dying. I mean, everybody, let's think about that. You know, more people are worried about not having enough income in retirement than they are about actually passing away.

0: And I think that that tells us that this is a real stark indicator of just how anxious many of you are about outliving your savings. You know, the irony is that many of the same retirees that are concerned, we found that many of you have ample savings. Really, from a financial planning standpoint, if you do all the right things, you're going to be fine. But when you have no structure for turning those savings into dependable income, then you end up having fear. And, you know, while we have unfortunately seen some families who come in and maybe they've overspent and now they're having to take some undesired actions, we do meet just as many people who didn't have a plan, they had no clarity, so they end up underspending out of fear. They live below their means during their very early years, and they basically don't get to do the things that they retire to do, the things they enjoy doing, because they're so scared of running out of income in retirement. And so this show is going to lay out a framework for building your retirement paycheck, one that separates your essential expenses from your discretionary expenses, creates an income floor that doesn't depend on the stock market, adapts to changing conditions instead of following rigid rules, and gives you permission to actually enjoy the retirement you've earned. So, you know, this is a really important show today, everybody, because there are two dangers of going into retirement without a clear plan for how you're going to spend your income. You know, one of those, of course, I think the one that we're all aware of is that we overspend and we get to a spot where maybe we've spent our savings and we have to really cut back, and or even worse, maybe for some of you, getting that second job or that job I never planned on getting. We need to avoid that at all costs. But just as dangerous to me is I retire with my health. I have plenty saved for retirement, but I just don't do the things that give me meaning and purpose because I'm so scared when I didn't need to be. So today we've got a few thought-provoking questions. So when you hear these questions, I want you to consider, do you know the answers to these questions? Because if you don't, you really should contact Harlow Wealth Management. You could do that by giving us a call at 888-242-1710 or by checking us out on our website, harlowwealth.com. But our first thought-provoking question, you know your retirement account balance, but can you tell me right now how much dependable monthly income that balance can produce and for how long? You know, if your last paycheck arrives this upcoming Friday, do you know exactly where Monday's income is going to come from? Have you separated your retirement expenses into must-haves and nice-to-haves? And do you know which income sources fund each one of those? How about if the market dropped 30% in your first year of retirement, would your essential bills still be covered without selling a single share? And last but not least, are you aware that the old 4% withdrawal rule may not account for today's longer retirements, volatile markets, and persistent inflation? Okay, well, that's what that today's show is all about. We're not going to talk about how you accumulate more. You know, most of the families we work with, you've done that. You're really good at that. This is about the next chapter, the one you may not have been taught how to write. How do you turn a pile of savings into a monthly paycheck? You know, how do you help make sure that your bills are covered when the market is down? And how do you give yourself permission to actually enjoy what you've built instead of spending every year wondering if your dollars are going to last? So let me tell you a little bit about a couple of Jack and Lorraine. Now, this is a hypothetical example, all right, just for illustration. You know, your results could vary, but this is pretty typical of the families we see. So Jack just turned 66. Lorraine is 64. Between the two of them, they've saved a nice amount of money, you know, about $900,000 or so. And it's in a mix of IRAs and an old 401k. They've got Social Security coming, and Lorraine has a small pension from a previous employer. On paper, they look great. But when we sat down and did the math, and we're not talking about an Excel spreadsheet or the balance sheet math, but we actually figure out their income math, something becomes very clear that they haven't fully reckoned with. Their monthly expenses in retirement, you know, we're going to talk about their mandatory ones, housing, insurance, groceries, healthcare, car payments, come out to roughly $6,200 a month. Their Social Security combined would bring in about $3,800 a month. Lorraine's pension adds another $600. So that's $4,400 a month in dependable income. The gap, the difference between what's coming in and what's going out, was $1,800 a month. That's the number that matters. Not the balance they have, but their actual income gap. So that $1,800 a month has to come from somewhere. And the question isn't just where it come from. It's how reliably it comes in, for how many years, and what happens to it when the market drops. Because if Jack and Lorraine are pulling $1,800 a month from a stock portfolio during a downturn, they're selling shares at lower prices to cover their bills, and every share they sell is a share that's no longer there to recover when the market bounces back. So that's a retirement income problem in a nutshell. It's not about having enough money. It's about having the right structure. And you know, folks, this is one of those things that is so important to us that we often discuss this at our dinner workshops that we have all over town. So, you know, are you curious about retirement planning and have $400,000 or more saved for retirement? If so, I would encourage you to join the Harlow team for a complimentary dinner seminar. 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You know, for many of you out there, you've understood that you're going to have to take income in retirement. You understand that. Maybe you even know which account you want to take it from. But do you know the type of investments you should be holding in your account? Do you have a plan for your go-go years? You know, our founder, Danny Harlow, always used to say that, you know, you've got two different stages of retirement, right? You've got your go-go years. That's right when you retire. That's when you're going to go and do all the fun things. You're going to travel. Maybe you're going to give more to your kids, maybe tithe more than you have. Well, those are going to be the years where you are most at risk of a large market downturn. Because for many of the people we see, they plan on, you know, a fixed monthly income amount in retirement. But in reality, the large majority of families we meet with, most of their income spending for fun stuff is done in the first 10 to 15 years of retirement. And many of the families we meet with, they have some pretty large distributions planned for those first 5 to 10 years. Are those dollars coming from the same stock accounts you've been saving into over your long retirement? Because if they are, then that 20% market drawdown can have a huge impact on you. And we really dive into that at some of our events. But, you know, this is one of those reasons why so many people we meet with don't have clarity. Most people we meet are doing a lot right financially, but they still have no idea where they might be losing money, either due to lost planning opportunities or maybe taking too much risk. 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You get started by requesting your complimentary financial diagnostic report at harlowwealth.com. I want you to think of this report like a checkup for your wealth versus a checkup for your health. 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And as part of this process, we help you answer questions like, are you paying more in taxes than you need to? 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Is your investment strategy aligned with your long-term goals? And then we're going to provide you with a clear, easy-to-understand analysis that shows you what's working, what's not, and where you may be leaving money on the table. 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Stop guessing and start knowing. I strongly recommend for you to reach out to us today. We'll be right back with our next segment.
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0: Welcome back to the Harlow Wealth Retirement Hour. My name is Dan Erickson, Vice President of Harlow Wealth Management. And today we are talking about income planning, specifically building the income your retirement demands. You know, so many times when we meet people, we like things that are a little bit catchy, right? Things that are easy to remember. And one of the things almost every single person we meet with, either at one of our dinner events or here in the office, is that for real estate, what are the three words of real estate, right? I bet all of you know them: location, location, location. Well, in retirement, it's the same thing. It's all about income, income, income. You know, as we laid out in the prior segment, we did the example of Jack and Lorraine. And, you know, when you have an income gap, the gap between what Social Security and maybe your pension will pay you and what you actually want in retirement, well, that's your gap. But, you know, the one mistake that we see so many people making is that they're still going into retirement with just some outdated rules. And so for decades, the standard advice was simple: withdraw 4% of your portfolio in year one, and then adjust for inflation each year after, and your money should last 30 years. It's called the 4% rule, and it was developed in 1994 based on the worst historical market conditions going back to the 1920s. But I don't know about all of you, things have changed a lot since 1994. First and foremost, people are living longer. I mean, 30 years of retirement is no longer a worst-case scenario. In fact, for many couples, it's kind of what they're expecting. I mean, you know, in my family, if we were to retire in our early 60s, I wouldn't go into a retirement just assuming that there's no way we could live 30 years. I'd probably be expecting to. Also, bond yields spent over a decade near historic lows. And inflation, which was dormant for years, has come roaring back. And all these factors are stress testing the 4% rule in ways its creator never imagined. So, you know, let's just think about this. You know, when we talk about taking 4% out of our account and increasing it with inflation, well, what's saying about 2022? You know, when inflation was up 8, 9, 10%, did everybody feel really comfortable increasing their income distributions from their market investments by 8 or 9 or 10%? Probably not, right? So recent research from Morningstar puts the current safe starting withdrawal rates at about 3.9% for retirees who want a rigid inflation-adjusted income with a high probability of lasting 30 years. So on a million-dollar portfolio, that's $39,000 a year, or about $3,250 per month. So for Jack and Lorraine, whose gap is $1,800 a month, that might be enough, right? You know, they need $1,800 a month. I can get $3,250. But what happens when there's a surprise, right? Now I have no room for a new roof, medical expenses that just come up, the trip you've been dreaming about, you know? And also, here's the other thing. What about taxes? Now, is that $3,250 a month that we're using in this example, is that all Roth money? Money where you've already paid the taxes going in and all the money's going to come out tax-free? Or is it like most Americans, is most of that money in an IRA or 401k where I've never paid the taxes? And now when I take the money out, I have to withhold taxes first and then take whatever's left over. Now that income gap's getting really tight because I relied on that 4% rule. You know, and here's the cruel irony of rigid withdrawal rules. They're so conservative that many retirees end up underspending and living below their means, skipping the vacation, saying no to the grandkids' college contributions. And many times it's not because they can't afford it, but because this rule tells them they can't. You know, many people have a very difficult time making the switch from saving to spending unless they have a structure and a clear, easy to understand plan that tells them that they're going to be okay. So here's what the same research found. Retirees who are willing to be flexible, you know, people who adjust their spending modestly based on how the market is performing and just even based on their own life, well, they can safely start at rates approaching 5% or even higher. The simplest version of this, in the years when your portfolio gains value, you give yourself a little raise. In years when it loses value, you skip the raise. You don't cut your income, you just don't increase it. That one simple adjustment can increase the amount you withdraw by roughly 10% over a rigid approach. And you know, I think it's personally, I like structure in my life and I like easy to understand rules, but you know, the rigid way of going into retirement of just trying to use that 4% rule, they created this rule over 30 years ago, right? So a lot has changed in the world right now. But I don't know about all of you, but if you retired back in 2019, have there been a few unexpected things that have happened in the world since then? Sure, there has been. We've had COVID. We've had higher inflation. Tax rates have changed multiple times, and they absolutely could change again. So going into retirement with a plan that is super rigid is kind of setting yourself up for failure, right? And so instead, we want to look at a flexible approach, one that actually reflects what your lifestyle is now and adapts to the world. So I like three layers that build a retirement paycheck. And so how do you actually build this structure? The framework that we use here at Harlow with many people that we work with starts with a simple idea. Not all of your money has the same job. It really doesn't, right? So just think about it. If you have $1 million saved, you know, you need some money that's going to be here later on in life, and you need some money that's going to be here in maybe 5 to 10 years, and then you need money tomorrow as well. So some of this is needed to fund your dreams. Some of it needs to grow so that inflation doesn't eat your lifestyle 15 years from now. And then you need money that's going to be coming into the bank account tomorrow so that you can pair it with your other fixed income sources. And then the other piece that we need to really consider on this when we start going into income gaps are taxes. Now, for many of you who are new to our radio program, it's valuable for you to know that here at Harlow Wealth Management, both myself and our CEO are former IRS revenue agents. I used to go out and audit small businesses and high net worth individuals all over town. And we're both CPAs. And you know, we're kind of on the good side of the table now, if you want to say it that way. But the value for you, for our radio listeners, is that the entire team of advisors at Harlow Wealth is able to give you forward-looking tax advice as it relates to your overall financial plan. That just simply means that when you go into retirement and we're calculating these income gaps, it's super important that you factor in income taxes. And not only do we factor them in, but we can show you what your lifetime tax bill is. Because again, that is not one of those want expenses, right? We may not want to pay it, but we got to pay it, right? We got to pay our taxes. And we can help you craft a plan where you legally pay as little as possible in retirement, because every dollar of income taxes that I don't pay is an extra dollar that I get to pay, spend on myself or for my heirs. So, you know, this is something that's so important. We've created something that we kind of call it a two-appointment challenge. You know, during our first visit with you, Really, that first visit's all about getting to know you, getting to know your situation. I always like to kind of help understand what your journey to retirement has been like. You know, what are your values? What are these dollars here to do for you? And at that first visit, we're just going to spend a lot of time asking you questions. And of course, we'll share some information about us to give you more information. But really, it's about knowing, can we help you? 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And during that clarity visit, we're going to be discussing your financial diagnostic. You know, most people we meet are doing a lot right financially, but they still have no idea where they might be losing money with missed planning opportunities or just simply not being aware of risks that they actually have. 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Think of this report like a checkup for your wealth. Now, we don't charge for this. You know, we say this is free and complimentary, but that's not because this is simple or easy to create. It's free because this is how we determine whether or not we can actually help you. And as part of this process, we can help answer questions like, are you paying more in taxes than you need to? Is your retirement income plan truly sustainable? And is your investment strategy aligned with your long-term goals? And my favorite, is your tax strategy in retirement efficient? Or are there ways to make your tax strategy a strategy where you can potentially end up paying less in income taxes over your lifetime? And when we're done, we're going to give you a clear, easy to understand analysis that shows what's working, what's not, and where you may be leaving money on the table. This report is provided with no obligation to move forward, and it includes a one-on-one review with a member of our team so you can clearly see where you stand and what your next steps could look like. Now, do you already have a plan? Well, this can be a valuable second opinion. And if you don't have a plan, then the best place to get started is by going to our website, harlowwealth.com, and simply clicking on the financial diagnostic report. Folks, you should stop guessing and start knowing. You can call us today at 888-242-1710. Again, that telephone number is 888-242-1710, or you can simply go onto our website, harlowwealth.com. Be right back.
4: CBS News brief. Iran says it's responded to President Trump's latest proposal to end the war. So far, no details from either side. Arizona Democratic Senator Mark Kelly tells CBS's Face the Nation it was a needless war.
5: What are the American people getting out of this? I mean, this president said he wasn't going to start any new wars. He was going to bring down costs. He's done exactly the opposite. War against Iran. Costs on everything are up.
4: Passengers are leaving the ship hit by the hantavirus outbreak, now anchored at Tenerife Island. Through an interpreter, Spain's health minister says there's no danger to the public.
6: People are disembarking the ship with safety, and we are sure that there's not going to be any contact with local population, and everything is very safe.
4: At the Vatican, Pope Leo has thanked the people of the Canary Islands for helping those passengers. CBS News Brief. I'm Peter King.
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0: 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Stop guessing and start knowing. I strongly recommend for you to reach out to us today. So as we left off during our last segment, is we are talking about how not all of your dollars are there to do the exact same thing. You know, if you're doing a large construction project, you may have a whole variety of tools, wrenches, saws, excavators, tractors, construction equipment, whatever, I guess depending on what you're doing, right? Well, not every one of those tools has the exact same job. You know, it's if I give you a hammer, but you desperately need a screwdriver, well, it's not the hammer's fault, right? You just have the wrong tool. But so often we meet with people moving into retirement where they have all of their dollars doing one thing. Two examples of that is often we meet people who are incredibly scared of market risk, so they have all their dollars in safety, CDs, money markets, savings in their bank account. Or the other extreme, where they have all their money in the U.S. stock market, the S&P 500, because that's what they did to get here. And neither one of those strategies is reliably going to work. So what we want to do is we want to create layers for your income spending and for your investment strategy. So your first layer is your income floor. This is the money that covers your non-negotiable expenses. Some examples would be your house payment, utilities, groceries, healthcare, all your insurances. These bills don't care what the stock market did yesterday, right? They arrive every month, whether the Dow is up 500 points or down 1,000. So the income that pays them shouldn't depend on the market either. know, your income floor is built from Social Security, especially if the higher earner delays to 70 to lock in the largest possible inflation-adjusted check. It includes any other pension income, right? So if you're fortunate enough to have one of those pensions moving into retirement, again, that's predictable monthly income. Now, if there's a gap between those sources and your essential expenses, that gap can be filled with dependable income vehicles designed to provide predictable payments regardless of market conditions. And we're going to talk a little bit about that here in the our next segment. But the key is, when I have that income gap early in retirement, depending on how big that gap is, do you want that coming from stocks, where I'm always thinking about what's going up or going down? Or do I want to look at something that might act more like that reliable income stream that I've been receiving from Social Security or pensions? Now, your second layer of your retirement strategy is your flexible income. Now, this is systematic withdrawals from your investment portfolio, your IRA or your 401k, your brokerage account. This could be for some of the fun stuff, right? This layer, this is funding things that make retirement enjoyable. We've got travel, you know, I mean, I'll just list a few off here, but we've got travel, dining, hobbies. A lot of people are into pickleball. I've noticed a lot of people travel for pickleball, or, but then again, maybe you're traveling for golf, or maybe it's just travel for the sake of traveling. And first and foremost, you know, gifts for grandkids, but it's variable by design. In good market years, you spend more freely. In tough years, you can dial back a little bit. We may not want to, but we go into retirement understanding that these dollars are going to be a little more flexible. But because your essential bills are already covered by your floor, pulling back on the extras doesn't mean choosing between your electric bill and your groceries, or going out and getting a job at Starbucks or something like that, right? It just simply means that I'm going to adjust my spending based on the world around me. It means that maybe one trip this year instead of two, that's a very different kind of belt tightening. Now, the third layer is your growth engine. This is money you won't need for 7 to 10 years or more. So these dollars are usually going to be invested in stocks, diversified funds, or other growth-oriented assets. Its job is not to produce income today. Its job is to make sure your purchasing power doesn't erode over the next 25 or 30 years. So inflation is relentless. I don't know about all of you, but man, just when I go to the grocery store on the weekends, I'm like, oh man, everything's so expensive. And then go see the gas station. There's actually a gas station I saw on the way to work today that was approaching almost $6 a gallon. Well, you know, if you're retired in 2021 or in 2020 or 2019, you probably didn't expect $6 a gallon gas, right? And especially if you really love mobile homes and RVs and stuff and traveling the country. Well, that hobby's gotten a lot more expensive, hasn't it? And you need to have a strategy that reflects that, right? And so, you know, the key is that I have all three layers accounted for. Now, let's get back to Jack and Lorraine. You know, their income gap was $1,800 a month. Social Security and their pension cover $4,400. The question is, what are good ways to fill that $1,800 a month? You know, one approach is to simply withdraw it from their investment portfolio every single month, and that really does work until it doesn't. You know, a bad stretch early in retirement could accelerate the drawdown in many ways that compound for decades. So, you know, we talk about this a lot at our dinner events that we hold all over town, and it's called sequence of returns risk. It just simply is a math equation that shows if you're taking large distributions in your first 5 to 10 years of retirement, if I'm taking a lot of money out of my account and I happen to have year-over-year market losses, within a very few number of years, you could have dramatically drawn down your investment accounts. And now, even if markets do recover, like we've been told, you know, they always recover, well, what happens? My balance is so low when the recovery starts that I have no way to ever catch back up. And this is why people are so worried about running out of money in retirement. You know, we have to avoid what we call sequence of returns risk, folks. And And this is so important to us. That's why we created the financial diagnostic. You know, the financial diagnostic is just a very simple report. It's simple in the way we display it, but it's not simple in the power of the information that we provide to you. You know, for many of you, you've done a great job of saving, but you just lack clarity. You know, you're not, it's a little confusing. Like, I've got all these puzzle pieces here, and I could see some pretty good account balances, and we've kind of followed the playbook here. You know, we've saved here, we've paid off a mortgage maybe, but I just don't know how all this gets put together. And again, going back to the beginning of the show today, what do we want to avoid doing? Well, we also want to avoid underspending for the first several years of retirement, because I'm just so concerned about running out of money when maybe I didn't even need to. And so this is this topic about the financial diagnostic is something that we discuss all the time at the dinner events that we hold around town. And, you know, are you curious about retirement planning, right? 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And we also encourage you to stop guessing and start knowing. All right, folks, we'll be right back to wrap up this show for this week.
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0: Welcome back to the Harlow Wealth Retirement Hour. My name is Dan Erickson, Vice President of Harlow Wealth Management. And this week we are talking about building out that retirement paycheck. Having a clear plan where you know exactly where your income is going to come from each year, and that's what's going to give you confidence. But before we wrap up the show this week, let's go through a few more of these questions, these thought-provoking questions, and you should know the answer to these. If you don't, I consider you reach out to one of our team of financial advisors here at Harlow Wealth. But have you considered that a rigid withdrawal strategy, pulling the same amount every year regardless of market conditions, could cost you more in the long run than one that constantly adapts? Do you know the income gap between what Social Security covers and what your actual monthly expenses require? And do you have a plan on how you're going to fill it? Could building your own version of a pension, a dependable income stream you literally cannot outlive, change how you feel about market volatility? Ooh, that's a good one. If you're holding back on spending because you're worried about running out, is the real problem a lack of money or just a lack of structure? And then last but not certainly not least, my favorite, do you have a written retirement income plan? That is not an investment plan, but an actual written income plan that tells you where every dollar comes from, when it starts, and how long it lasts. Well, welcome back, everybody. But as we kind of put the bow on today's show, let me go back to that story of our hypothetical couple here, Jack and Lorraine. You know, their income gap was $1,800 a month. Social Security and pension cover $4,400 a month. The question is, what are good ways to fill that $1,800 a month? And one approach is to simply withdraw it from their investment portfolio every month, right? No matter what I'm invested in, I just keep pulling it out. And that can work. You know, if markets go up for the first several years of retirement, that really can work. But folks, do we have any idea if that's going to happen? No, we really don't, because that strategy works until it doesn't. You know, a bad stretch early in retirement could accelerate the drawdown in many ways that compound for decades. You know, if I take big distributions or take distributions when markets are drawn down, especially in those first 5 years or so of retirement, I can really be in trouble. So especially with us all living so much longer. And another approach, the one that may change Jack and Lorraine feel how they feel about their retirement income, is to fill that gap with dependable income that ideally they cannot outlive. So this is a concept of building our own pension. You know, most people in our parents' generation had one, an employer-provided income stream that showed up every month for life. Today, most non-government workers do not have that luxury. Often when we meet with people at our different events or here in the office, it's incredibly rare to find a corporate pension. But that concept hasn't disappeared. It's just that you have to build it yourself using annuities specifically for this purpose. And it's the sole purpose of providing income backed by the financial strength and claims paying ability of insurance companies, not just by whether or not markets go up or down. So if Jack and Lorraine could dedicate a portion of their savings to creating $1,800 a month in dependable lifetime income, income that arises regardless of what the stock market does, something shifts in their mind, right? They now have their must-have expenses covered every month for the rest of their life, and it's covered with dependable income, Social Security, pension, and in this case, an income-generating annuity. Now, the remaining portfolio that they have doesn't need to produce income at all. It could sit in growth investments, ride out downturns, and then also compound over time. Market drops, you know, go from being a threat to their livelihood to being a temporary dip on a statement that they check once a quarter. All right, this is how I go into retirement, and I'm not sitting on the beach in the middle of a trip, constantly checking on my smartphone what's happening in markets. And I know some of you out there do, all right? Some of our current clients still do, even though they don't need to, right? That's not living. If I'm sitting there on a vacation or maybe at a grandchild's recital or soccer game or baseball game, and I'm sitting there worried about, man, do I need to cancel that trip? Am I not able to maybe give to the college savings plan for my grandkids now because markets are down? That's not a plan. That is not a plan. And so having this type of confidence, market drops go from being a, oh my gosh, I have to change everything, to something where, okay, no big deal. I saw it on my statement, not a big deal. That's not just a financial change. It's a psychological one. It's the difference between spending your retirement watching the market and spending it living your life. So now, as we're discussing annuities, they are, of course, not the right approach for everyone. They involve trade-offs. They reduce liquidity, potential fees, less flexibility with the allocated portion. The income provided is backed by the financial strength and claims paying ability of the issuing insurance company. So it's super important that you understand the insurer's stability, as you know, that's an important factor in the decision. But for people like Jack and Lorraine, whose primary concern is making sure the bills are covered no matter what, it addresses one fear that keeps more retirees up at night than any other. What happens if I run out of income? And that's why we created the Financial Diagnostic Report. You know, it's so often when we meet with people, we find that they don't lack savings. They don't really lack the investment accounts. They just lack clarity. They don't know how it all fits together. And the biggest risk that we have is not necessarily not having enough saved for retirement. It's kind of like having a jigsaw puzzle of different accounts and income sources, and none of them are working together. So the first part of your financial diagnostic report is your retirement income plan. That written retirement income plan, identifying that income gap, seeing what holes you have in your income strategy, helping you determine when to draw Social Security, for example, or where you should take your money from during market downturns. The second piece is your investment strategy. This is creating those layers. Do you have those layers in place already? And if not, what should those layers look like for you specifically? You know, my favorite one of these, though it's not more important, is the tax strategy. A huge benefit that our clients receive from working with Harlow Wealth is that we are able to give you tax advice, a forward-looking tax advice as it relates to your overall strategy. And that's because you've got a couple of former IRS agents and CPAs here kind of leading the team, and a number of CFP professionals that you can meet with. And then last but not least, we have to address healthcare and retirement, both early and later in retirement, and of course, your estate planning, what actually happens to all these dollars at the end of lifetime. And when we're all said and done, we're going to be able to analyze, are you leaving any dollars on the table just by having maybe an inefficient plan? And are those dollars sizable? And at the end of this entire process, which we mentioned earlier, we have our very first visit here at the office. We call it our foundation visit because it's really the foundation for creating a clear, candid relationship. We're going to get to know everything about you and about your financial goals and your biggest financial concerns. And then if it makes sense, we'll move to that second visit that we call the clarity visit. And why? Because the goal of that financial diagnostic report is to provide you clarity. And even if we decide not to move forward together in a financial planning relationship, you could still receive a digital and printed copy of that report at the end of that second visit. So, folks, there's really no reason not to take us up on the offer of working directly with us here. So, you know, how do you get started? You just get started by requesting your complimentary financial diagnostic report at harlowwealth.com. That's H-A-R-L-O-W, wealth.com. And think of this report like a checkup for your wealth. You know, we don't charge for this, and it's not because it's simple, but because it's how we determine whether we can actually help you. It's going to be a clear, easy-to-understand analysis that shows you what's working, what's not, and whether or not you may be leaving money on the table. And this report is provided with no obligation to move forward, and it includes a one-on-one review with a member of our team so you can clearly see where you stand and what your next steps could look like. So if you already have a plan, this is a great second opinion. And if you don't have a plan, this is a great place to get started. So I encourage all of us to visit our website, harlowwealth.com, and request your complimentary financial diagnostic report. 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Folks, I hope you've gotten value out of this week's radio show, and we'll be right back this time next week for another edition of the Harlow Wealth Retirement Hour.
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2: Hey, welcome into a brand new weekend of the National Defense. My name is Randy Miller, and we do this show for one reason only. We do it for our active duty military, our veterans, and their families. We're here for you. We love you. God bless you. Okay, on the program, big show this week, Michael Sully Sullivan, the colonel, and the head of Team Red, White, and Blue. They are doing some tremendous things, and they will get you in shape. Get ready. Also, Chip Carter, second oldest son of President Jimmy Carter, and Jonathan Reckford of Habitat for Humanity have some huge news and a big project going on in Atlanta. That, 60 Seconds of Service, and so much more only this week on the National Defense. Of course, special month, it's Military Appreciation Month, and we appreciate all the great organizations that take care of our veterans, especially Team Red, White, and Blue. We've talked about these guys a lot in the past, and they do so much to kind of get you going. It's America's leading health and wellness community for the military-connected community, and we have the man, the executive director of Team Red, White, and Blue, Michael Sully Sullivan, joins us. Sully, how you doing?
3: I'm doing great. How are you doing?
2: Great, man. Great to talk to you. Let's talk about your military background just a little bit. Special Forces Colonel, served 30 years in the Army, and your entire family has been involved for generations, right?
3: We have. Yeah, I was the first one to make it a career, but my mother's grandfather, my great-grandfather served in World War One. Her dad served in the Navy in World War II. My father, his biological father, was killed actually just a couple weeks before he was born. He was a pilot in World War II. And then he was adopted when he was one by the guy that we all know as Grandpa Joe. And he served in World War II as well. So I have three grandfathers that served in World War II.
2: Wow.
3: My dad is a Vietnam veteran. He was a combat infantry platoon leader in Vietnam, and then got out and became a public servant, the prosecuting attorney in Yakima County for several years, and U.S. attorney. So he's a very successful lawyer. And then you got me, who decided to make it a career for 30 years. And then now you got the Sullivan twins, Samantha and Jackson, who are both West Point graduates, 2020.
2: Wow.
3: They're both captains now in the Army. Jackson is an infantry officer in the 25th Infantry Division. And then Samantha is an engineer officer who has a kind of unique path in way she's serving the U.S. Army. She's in the world-class athlete program as an Olympic women's rugby player. So she plays for Team USA.
2: Oh,
3: yeah,
2: my gosh.
3: Yes.
2: Oh, wow.
3: So she won a bronze medal in the Paris Games and is on the path to LA 28 right now. So we're really proud of her.
2: Yeah. That is so great. And obviously, thank you for all of your service. What made you decide? Were you the first Green Beret in the family?
3: I was. I was only a 2-year ROTC guy. I don't even know if they have that program anymore, but you could go to basic training between your sophomore and junior year, get caught up, and then I had a 2-year scholarship. My dad's service is what kind of like motivated me. I always looked up to him. He was an ROTC guy at Gonzaga University. I figured, hey, I'll do 4 years in the military, and then maybe go to law school like my dad and be a lawyer. I fell in love with it and stayed. I started out as a field artillery officer. We had a Green Beret Sergeant Major at my ROTC detachment in college from 7th Special Forces Group, and he told some amazing stories, and that stuck with me. And then I had another really good friend when I was a captain who was a 10th Group Special Forces officer who was like, hey, man, I think you should try this out. My wife was all about it, surprisingly. She's like, well, you love the military. You might as well be with the best if you can be with the best.
2: Absolutely.
3: So go for it. So I made it through selection and the Q course. This was all prior to 9/11. And then, you know, the rest of my career was defined by that event. 6 trips to Afghanistan with 3rd Special Forces Group at different levels from captain to battalion commander. And then I had a command of Joint Special Operations guys for a year in Lebanon, which was awesome.
2: Wow.
3: 2017 to 2018. I came back to the Army as a Security Force Assistance Brigade commander, which was really interesting, getting small teams to go do stuff all across the country, continent of Africa. And then my final job was back at the schoolhouse as the chief of staff before transitioning out and doing RWB full time.
2: Wow. Wow. I mean, just an incredible career and still serving with the team Red, White, and Blue. I want to talk about your daughter again just a little bit.
3: Sure thing.
2: Because I have been to the Warrior Games. I've seen these crazy rugby players. I mean, that's the real deal, isn't it?
3: It is. It is. She was quite the athlete. Well, actually, all 3 of my kids. I have an older son as well who's not in the service, but they were all very, very good athletes. Was a soccer player her whole life. She would say she was a very aggressive soccer player, so she always encourages young girls that, you know, play basketball or soccer aggressively. They should try women's rugby. But she got to West Point. Wanted to walk onto the women's soccer team, but they weren't taking walk-ons. She had been just talking to the women's rugby team as kind of a backup who were taking crossover athletes, and she decided to go for it. I had played a little bit of rugby in college. I played Division III football, so she had been exposed to the sport through me, but went for it on her own, and it was maybe, I think, the 4th game she played her freshman year. She ended up starting on the 15s team, and the rest is history there. And then 7s rugby, which is also you play 15s in the fall, 7s in the spring. She was a standout athlete there. She was recognized her junior year as the best women's rugby player in America.
2: Wow.
3: Yeah, she's a beast of an athlete. She's super fast.
2: Wow.
3: When she got out of West Point and graduated, she went and did 2 years as an engineer platoon leader in Colorado. She continued to play for club teams in Denver to keep up her skills. And then the just before the World Cup in 2022, they said, hey, we have a spot for you on the team. She transferred to the World Class Athlete Program company and moved. They're actually, the team's based in Chula Vista, California. So she does that full time for her Army job. She still has to go to schools and stuff, but it's a good recruiting tool for the Army.
2: She's absolutely
3: out there living a mission. She's you can watch her on Paramount Plus, you know, on the weekends when they have tournaments, their next tournaments in Spain coming up in a couple weeks. But it's amazing to watch her. I mean, we went to the Olympics and it was just electrifying when they beat Australia. Wow. To win the bronze.
2: That is so
3: but
2: cool.
3: She loves it. She's a force to be reckoned with on the field.
2: Yeah, you talk about an overachiever. I mean, what an athletic family. And, you know, you talk about recruitment tool. Send her and Miss USA out together.
3: There you go.
2: That's about it. 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
2: Talking to Colonel Michael Sullivan here on the National Defense Executive Director of Team Red, White, and Blue. And it

0: I mean, okay, so now it's only natural that you should be leading this organization. I mean, it's all about fitness, and you guys have a brand new challenge that I want to talk about, the Memorial Minutes Challenge to honor 1.3 million fallen service members. Talk about that, if you will.
1: Sure thing. So yeah, I'm the new executive director at Team Red, White, and Blue. Took over last fall from our founder and former executive director, Mike Irwin. I've been a part of Team RWB since really the start. I started the chapter in Fort Bragg. Mike and I had served together on active duty in 1st Battalion, 3rd Special Forces Group. He was an intelligence officer. I was a company commander. So I've always been a part of the mission, and he said, hey, when you get out, I really think you should be a part of the mission full time. And one thing led to another. Next thing, I'm running it. We're an amazing organization, as you mentioned. We focus on physical fitness and holistic health and wellness for, you know, our mission being veterans, but it's open to everybody in America. We focus on the full military community, active duty, guard, reserve, and veterans, their military family members, and then civilian supporters who just want to hang out with some cool people and do
0: Hey, Sully, let me just touch on something you said there, you know, with the physical fitness and the wellness, which absolutely leads to mental health, right? I mean, how important is that in terms of getting that physicality and those workouts in to just make you feel better mentally?
1: Yeah, it's critically important. So we see your physical fitness, your sense of belonging, and your sense of purpose as being the three things that really are drivers towards your overall mental health. I mean, there's other things in terms of, you know, what impacts your life in terms of your spirituality, your financial health and wellness. But if you have a sense of belonging, some strong relationships that are tied to a community around you, and then you maintain, you know, some health and wellness tied to your fitness, nutrition, and sleep, you know, we think your mental health, you're in a good spot. Like, you're in a really good spot to kind of like deal with what life hits you with. For service members that are transitioning out of the service, it is like the most critical time. And that's where, like, RWB, you know, comes in. I think we're most value added. You know, we got members that have been around forever post-service, but the idea that, you know, you lose your sense of belonging, you take off the uniform, you lose that sense of purpose. A lot of folks think they're choosing themselves by not getting up at 6:30 in the morning anymore and doing physical training. And that you don't have to do it at that time, but you should continue to move. And unfortunately, you can get caught on the couch too long and start to slip, and then that all starts to impact your mental health, right? So that's where we come in, and we see us being critically important. And we do it through our chapters that do in-person community events all over the nation. We have 150 nationwide chapters. We even have a chapter in Hong Kong, an overseas chapter, which is very active. We're leaning back into getting that active duty community kind of engaged, because we see your veteran like journey starting like when you join the service, not the day you get out. So, you know, kind of like my story. And then, you know, we have these other events and challenges that try to bring everybody together, but also encourage you to move with a purpose. So the month of May, we're calling it Memorial Minutes, the 1st through the 25th. The idea is that you sign up to do at least 40 minutes of activity that you think is going to drive your health and wellness forward. That may
0: per
1: be
0: day.
1: Walking.
0: Per day.
1: Per day for 25 days, which sounds like a lot, but it's not too bad. It's not too bad. I mean, it's,
0: you know, it's really not. My wife and I love to walk. And I mean, we walk about 2.5 miles a day, and it takes us, you know, probably around 40 minutes. So when you first hear that, you know, it's kind of like, wow, man, I can't, you know, do I get on the elliptical for 40 minutes? What I do? But it's anything to log that 40 minutes of daily movement,
1: it's
0: right?
1: It's anything that we, you know, in terms of logging some movement or doing something, like maybe you want to, you're working on your flexibility and you're getting into yoga, you know?
0: Yeah.
1: Do 20 minutes of that and do a little walk afterwards, you know? But the goal is to get people moving and to start investing in themselves and use the community to, you know, motivate yourself and be a part of this thing, but also use this time. So 250 years, you know, just over 1.3 million Americans gave their lives to the cause of freedom. So we thought it would be impactful, you know, that, hey, we come together as a community to have a community goal to move a minute for every single life given to that cause so that we can continue to move and enjoy our lives as Americans each and every day. So, you know, we're at it. We started started on the 1st, and we got folks out there every single day logging their memorial minutes with this goal. And it's an aspirational one. It's a lot of minutes that you got to hit a day, like over 52,000 for the community.
0: That's pretty cool.
1: To get to that 1.3 million. But that's what we're doing because we think it's important to recognize what they did so we can continue to kind of take care of ourselves.
0: And Mike, is the easiest way to log in is to download the Team Red, White, and Blue app?
1: It is. So you can find us at teamrwb.org on the internet, and you can see a join now button, which will take you to the process to download our application, your phone app. It's also a web app that you can go from your desktop, and that'll bring you into the community. We're on Android, we're on iOS, so basically most phones in terms of your phone app. And in there, you'll see right there tagged in the main page is Memorial Minutes, and you can go to events or challenges and you'll find out what's going on daily in terms of being able to log in those 40 minutes. Each day we use the power of computing to find out where we're at, and we're just continuing to march on. And it's an awesome way to get things started. There's so many different groups in there that if you're into, cycling, there's a cycling group. If you're into CrossFit, there's a functional fitness. If you're into running or walking, you got that. There's a rucking group. There's a mindfulness group that does yoga. And there's other challenges that could interest you as well. Like we have an upcoming sleep challenge to look at your sleep health and kind of the habits that you need to have to try to get a good night's sleep because it's so critical to your health and wellness. So we do those other things as well as a community. And hopefully you're close to one of those 150 chapters that are holding in-person events because it's so much better if you go together when you're doing that kind of movement.
0: Yeah, we're talking to Colonel Michael Sully Sullivan here on the National Defense Executive Director of Team Red, White, and Blue. And the other thing I know about veterans, the crazier the better. I'm sure they look at that 25 or that 40 minutes a day and they go, what? What? I mean, they try to break that in every way
1: Absolutely.
0: They can, right?
1: Yeah. Yeah, no, I mean, it's good. We feed into that. I mean, our whole community really promotes the idea that as a veteran, like your service actually prepared you for some of the hardest things in life, maybe the hardest things in life when you talk about combat, right? So didn't damage you, gave you all these tools, and you need to lean into that because as a veteran now, you're one of the like most valuable resources to your community.
0: Yep.
1: Moving forward. And like with health and wellness and fitness, you could be an example to everybody else. So get out there and maybe do a little bit extra. I mean, we challenge our members each year to do a big fitness goal. We call it the BFG, which you should pick something that like you have a 50% chance of failure. So, I had one a couple years ago where I was going to run a 50 mile race. I like to do ultra marathons. And I was like, well, I've done
0: that. Of course you do.
1: I've done it a couple times before. What if I grabbed a buddy? I was like, what if we start the day before at the finish? We run to the start and then run the race back. So we turned it into a 100 miler. Well, unfortunately, I ended up getting a little bit sick. I was having some respiratory issues about mile 80 and we had to tap out. So, but the good news was like all the work I put in up to that point, those 80 miles we got to go together. Like I'm still a little bit in my head about it. And I'm still like, we got to figure out how I get to 100. it's stuff like that, that we encourage our members to do each and every year. And you may find yourself like, wow, I let myself go for 2 or 3 years. You just want to get out and do a 5K again. That might be your big fitness goal. Maybe a 50% chance you're not going to like hit the time you want, or maybe even finish, but we're going to be there for you to make sure that you can do it. So that's what it's all about.
0: That's pretty cool, man. That is so cool. And the best way to find out, again, if you go to teamrwb.org/missions/memorial-minutes, or it just takes you there when you go onto the website, and then you can download the app. Great work that you guys are doing. You're obviously the man for the job, and it's great to talk to you. You guys come on everything you do. We'd like to welcome you back on the program and get the word out about what Team Red, White, and Blue is doing for everybody.
1: No, I appreciate the opportunity, and any chance I get to talk about Team RWB and fitness and getting out there and getting after it, I'm going to take it. So I really appreciate the time and encourage everyone to check us out, get into the mission. You know, it doesn't matter that you're starting a few days in, like, you know, just do some extra minutes to get caught up.
0: Yeah.
1: And we'll all get after it together.
0: I love it, man. Thank you so much for the time. Thank you for your service and everything you guys are doing.
1: No, thank you.
0: We'll be right back here in the National Defense.
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14: CBS News Brief. Iran says it's responded to the U.S. peace proposal. U.N. Ambassador Mike Waltz tells ABC's This Week ending its nuclear program is non-negotiable.
15: It's not just the United States position. We have had resolution after resolution for nearly 20 years with the entire world agreeing that Iran cannot have a nuclear weapon, that it has to subject itself to inspection.
14: Israeli Prime Minister Netanyahu tells Face the Nation Iran still has enriched uranium.
16: President Trump has said to me, I want to go in there. And I think it can be done physically. That's not the problem. If you have an agreement and you go in and you take it out, why not? That's the best way.
14: Passengers from the cruise ship hit by hantavirus headed home.
17: In total, there are about 150 or so passengers and crew from across roughly two dozen countries. Passengers from Australia will have to stay one more night on the Hondius because of a delay in their plane.
14: Remy and Asensio in the Canary Islands. CBS News Brief. I'm Peter King.
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22: Welcome back to the National Defense. It's Randy Miller, and this week, big stuff in Atlanta, the annual Habitat for Humanity, President Jimmy and Rosalind Carter work project has kicked off in Atlanta. More than 1,000 volunteers work together to provide safe, sustainable, affordable housing, and there's a huge shortage right now. This year marks a very big milestone, the 50th anniversary of the organization, and the first time the Carter work project has

0: returned to Atlanta since 1988. Jimmy and Rosalind Carter's son, Chip, is on the build site. He's joining us live with Habitat CEO Jonathan Reckford to talk about the critical need for housing and the importance of longtime partnership. Good morning, guys.
1: Morning. Good morning.
0: Chip, let me start with you. First of all, thank you so much for the time this morning. You have said, I've heard you say, that your dad has always taught you not the importance of community, but also never to retire. I mean, you're 75 and you're out there on the build site. What keeps you going?
1: Well, first of all, I'm not dead. I'm not going to be able to work till I'm 90. But it's important for me to help with the legacy that Dad and Mom have started. And I've been to more than 20, maybe 25 of these over the years, and I feel real comfortable coming back and being with all my friends that we've met over the years and helping folks in the community. Well, my parents particularly loved it because they could get out with real people like they grew up with when they came to these Habitat builds and really make a difference for people in our community.
0: And Jonathan, how important is this for you and the organization?
2: Well, this is such an important week, and certainly there's no replacing President Mrs. Carter, but we know the best way to honor their legacy is to keep the work going. And this week's important particularly because it shines a spotlight. It's a chance to not just build the 24 homes here in this wonderful community in Atlanta, but to get national attention on the need for safe, decent, and affordable housing. And so we are, it's a joyful mix out there of first-time volunteers and celebrities and longtime veterans, but all coming together to do something that matters and hopefully raise the conversation.
0: Yeah, and Chip, I know that one of our great partners, also based in Atlanta, the Home Depot, has been helping you guys for a long time. It's so important to have those kind of companies around you. And I know that this is such a special event. And I believe you got some other members of your family out there today, too.
1: Yeah, my wife and daughter and her husband and my nephew Joshua is out here. So there's a bunch of Carters wandering around, and hopefully that'll always be like that.
0: Well, you know, your dad, he's always been known for his sense of community and for helping other people. He did it until he passed away at 100 years old. And that's something that I would imagine was just ingrained in all of the Carter kids. And also the value of taking somebody else's side in an argument and seeing both sides. I know you guys did that at the dinner table every night, right?
1: We did. We did. And one of those interesting things we did was on the very first Habitat Carter build, we stopped at two different seminaries, one conservative and one liberal, and we picked up 24 students from each. And Brad started an argument about religion, and it went on and on for miles and miles and miles, all the way from New York to South Carolina. So it was a wonderful trip.
0: And Jonathan, you know, you talk about the shortage, the critical shortage of housing right now, and we're based in Kansas City, but you feel it all over the nation. And the places they're building right now, they're not only are they not ready to go and they're a short supply, but when they get finished, they're crazy expensive. And who can afford that, right?
2: It's a huge challenge. The gap between what it costs to create a unit of housing now and what families can afford is the widest it's been in modern history. And it's really a global crisis. You know, in the United States, it was always expensive on the East Coast, places like New York or California or Hawaii. But now places like Kansas City and Atlanta that historically were affordable are no longer affordable. And that's part of why, obviously, we know that Habitat cannot build our way out of the housing crisis. We've helped 65 million people have newer, improved homes, but the need is so much greater. And that's why we're encouraging people not just to come out and use their muscles, but to use their voices as well, because we need to dramatically increase the supply of housing in this country.
0: Absolutely. We're talking to Chip Carter and Jonathan Reckford here in the National Defense. The build is going on in Atlanta. If you go to habitat.org, / Carter Work Project 2026. You can check it all out. And Chip, our show for the last 15 years has been dedicated to our active duty military veterans and their families, which I know was a huge interest and support for your dad.
1: Yeah, and I want to thank all those people for their service right now, because they're a wonderful group. I got to know many of them when Dad was president. Dad was in the Navy for 13 years, so I was raised by a commander that taught us to be on time and to stand up straight. So it's, you know, it's always been something that, that my family has appreciated. Back through history, we've always had a lot of Carter's volunteers.
2: If I can add to that, Randy.
0: Sure.
2: First, just don't add my gratitude to all the service members and for their sacrifice and service to our country. And it's actually, I don't know if a lot of people know, but for Habitat, working with and for veterans is an important part of our work. And we've done a lot of work to adapt homes, to help preserve homes for older veterans and for their families or for disabled veterans. And what we've also found is, of course, returning service members are so service-minded. And so veterans helping veterans has been really important as part of their volunteer work. But we're grateful for the service and honored to partner with so many veterans groups around the country.
0: Yeah, it's amazing how they continue their mission like that, Jonathan. Have you guys worked with the Gary Sinise Foundation on some of those homes?
2: We have indeed, and many others. We've done both disaster response work as well as building new homes and a lot of adaptation and preservation of homes. We've got a lot of older veterans, especially the Vietnam era and older, who have homes, but may not have the means to keep them up. And going in and doing small repairs or enhancements to keep them safe in their homes has been an important piece as well.
0: Hey, Chip, how handy are you with a hammer?
1: Pretty good. I mean, Dad taught me early, so I can do it pretty well. I think one of the most fun things we do here is help volunteers that don't know how to use a hammer to use one. And that makes you feel just true. A little pat on the back right off the bat. So that's a good thing.
0: And that's got to, Chip, that's got to feel so good to be back in Atlanta and continuing this project, especially that your mom and dad started. That's got to mean a lot to you. It's got to mean a lot to the Atlanta community, right?
1: I hope so. It certainly means a lot to me. And I don't know where we're going next year, but I will be there. And my daughter and my husband, I mean, my wife and her husband will be there. So we'll be working still. And, you know, if anybody out there has a few extra dollars, Habitat could probably use some.
0: Yeah, you just go to habitat.org. And Chip, it's, you know, it's ironic. It's kind of a, almost full circle moment in the world right now because, you know, we're talking about this energy crisis and we all remember the energy crisis when your dad was the president. And that also had something to do with Iran.
1: Sure did. I haven't been to Iran. I've wanted to go several times, but they haven't let me come in. And I'm kind of glad I didn't, I guess, now. But I was awfully close a few times.
0: Hey, and Jonathan, how can people get involved? I know they can donate, they can volunteer. If they need housing themselves, what's the best way for them to find out about what you guys do?
2: Yeah, I think the best starting place is habitat.org. If you go to habitat.org, you can learn how to get involved. You can also put in your zip code and find your local affiliate. In the U.S., we work through nearly 1,000 local affiliates around the country and learn about if you're interested in becoming a partner family and purchasing a home, what it takes. For those who don't know, you know, what the two myths about Habitat, one is that President Carter started Habitat, which is not true, though he certainly put it on the map. The other is that we give away homes. And I think part of the deep ethos and success of Habitat is the partnership. We build with families, not for them. And families, we work with families who don't have enough income to qualify for a bank mortgage, but they have to clean up their credit. They put in sweat equity hours, helping build their home in their neighbor's homes. And then they buy the homes with an affordable mortgage, and we recycle those payments back into the same communities. So as those families are paying for their homes, they're helping the next families have their opportunity for home ownership as well. And I think that's why our families have been so successful. But one of the great crises for us is, I think for some of our affiliates now, for every home they build, there can be hundreds, if not thousands of people looking for that opportunity. So we need to do more.
0: What a great organization. We're talking to Chip Carter and Jonathan Reckford, Habitat for Humanity here on the National Defense. And Chip, you said you really became closer with your dad when you became his caregiver, right?
1: I did. I'm down there 3 or 4 nights a week for 5 years. And I was running the farm, and he was telling me the minutia of how to do it. And then and making sure that I did exactly what he said. He would make me drive him out to show him the gates I had put up on the farm, or we would go out on one of our ponds and see who caught the most fish and the best, the biggest and the most. If you got both of them, the other one ended up buying you a beer. So it worked out pretty well.
0: Chip, did you ever have any thoughts of getting into politics yourself?
1: I saw it too close, and I didn't want to give up who Chip Carter was in the process. And I would have a hard time running without that. So, yeah, I was on the city council in Plains, Georgia, when they got elected president, and I moved from my mobile home into the White House. So it was a wonderful experience for me.
0: That is so good. You can check everything out at habitat.org. The build is happening. And, guys, thank you so much for taking the time. Thank you for what you're doing and continued great success.
2: Thanks so much, Randy. Great to be with you.
1: Yeah, man, it really was. Thank you. And really, thank everybody out there for their service to our country.
0: Thank you so much. 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
3: Welcome back to the National Defense. It's Randy Miller. Christina Moore is with us. You've seen her in so many different great TV roles. That 70s Show, the CW teen drama, 90210. I think something else on the CW as well. But she's in a brand new movie called Casa Grande, which is based on the film of the same name. And it's kind of in the vein of Yellowstone, but set in the farmlands of Northern California. It's in theaters on May 1st. And she joins us here on the National Defense. Christina, how are you?
4: Oh, I'm super glad to be here. Thank you so much.
3: You know, I just saw the trailer for this. Wow. I mean, there's a lot going on. And one of my other favorite people, Lou Diamond Phillips, is in this thing. I just saw LDP at Comic-Con. We're based in Kansas City, Missouri, and got to chat with him for a little bit. Our show is mainly active duty military veterans and their families. And so Lou Diamond Phillips, when I was doing some work for the national headquarters of VFW, he came on as our spokesperson for a set of national TV commercials that we did. Would not take a dime. I mean, is one of the greatest guys I've ever met.
4: Yeah, he is. It's funny, in our film, he's horrible and evil.
3: Yes,
4: and
3: yes.
4: Dark and scary. But in real life, no, Lou is terrific. I just because you mentioned it, and I kind of want to say, like, I spent a month in Afghanistan. I went in 2014 with a place called Stars for Stripes, and I was with a band called Vertical Horizon. And spent, like, we just went from base to base to base to base, like,
3: wow.
4: And I, you know, did a performance every night and lots of meet and greets. And I mean, I could have stayed forever. I loved every second of it. I think that, you know, the military is just the best and the brightest, and the people, they were all like, oh, we're just here. We're going to get better at what we're doing. We're going to learn a new skill. It was so inspiring. And you know, hats off.
3: Wow.
4: And salutes, and thank you for your, like, all of it. It was a big deal for
3: me. Well, thank you for, I mean, that's a monumental mm-hmm. effort on your part. And I'm sure you know how much that is appreciated. Just, you know, taking the time out of your day and giving them a little break in their day means so much. So thank you for that. We're talking to Christina Moore here in the National Defense, mm-hmm. her new movie, Casa Grande, which is out tomorrow, right? It comes out tomorrow.
4: Yeah.
3: And mm-hmm. where did you guys shoot this?
4: There's a series, a five-part series on Amazon that we shot in 2020 that was during the height of COVID, that is basically the setup for what this movie delivers. And so if you like the movie and you want more, you go back. And then we shot the film in Tahoe. We shot the series in Northern California, Sonoma County, Napa County. And then we shot the series in Tahoe, Nevada. And what's wild is that they're very, very similar. They look very similar, but Tahoe, it's like, it's what the film did, is it just, like, turned it up. So if it was at a 5, you turn it up to a 10. And it's the same thing where you've got the beautiful vistas, you've got the rolling hills, you've got the vineyards, you've got the cows, and then you go to Nevada, you also have ridiculous wind, blazing storms, you've got snow, you've got ice, and, like, that is what the film is. You get all of that. It's like everything that you had kind of started, now it's just that much more dramatic and difficult and spicy.
3: Yeah, and when you say in the vein of Yellowstone, you know, I think that was one of the very first shows that came into being that actually showcases not just the scenery, but the weather as one of the stars of the show. And
4: agreed.
3: It looks like this does that very well. And this is so funny. I just watched you. I went back. Mad TV was one of my favorite shows.
4: Sure.
3: And I know you were on there. And you did impressions. I just watched your Mary Tyler Moore scene. So good. Wow. I mean,
4: thank you.
3: It's not fair that somebody can be that talented and funny.
4: Oh, I appreciate it. Yeah. My favorite was Christina Aguilera. I think that was my absolute favorite impression. Yeah, it was great. It was a great training ground. I had come up through the world of sketch comedy. I was in a group with a bunch of girlfriends. We wrote all of our own stuff. We performed all over LA. And that's how I got on to Mad TV. And it really just was a dream. It was a dream gig. So much creativity. You had to come up with stuff every single week. You're so keen to the environment around you. Like, you know, what are you going to spoof? What tickled you that week? What can you make fun of? What was happening in the news? It was a really fun, very challenging time.
3: What would Sharon Stone say about the world as it is right now?
4: Oh, well, it's funny. I worked with her. She's a spicy lady. She's a tough one. So I would think that she's probably got a lot of four-letter words that she would use to describe what's happening.
3: We interviewed. I was just talking about this the other day. We interviewed Sharon Stone a couple of years ago, and it was getting to be almost 5 o'clock in Los Angeles. And I said, "So Sharon, it's pretty close to the cocktail hour." I said, "What would you?" "What would you prefer?" And she said, "I don't drink." And I said, okay. She goes, "But I do like some weed."
4: Sounds like her, yep.
3: Yeah. There's only one Sharon Stone. And there's only one Christina Moore. We're talking to her here in the National Defense, the movie Casa Grande, which is out tomorrow. And there's a lot of action in this movie. Was that kind of a pretty physical role?
4: Yes, it was. I mean, you know, yeah, I'm going to say that you start out, it's two families and there's a war over who's going to own our land. We're the Clarkman family. And by the end, there's a pretty big body count. There's very few left.
3: Yeah.
4: That's all I will say. There's very few of us left by the end of the film.
3: Yeah, I mean, it just seems like there's so many different storylines going on there and so many great characters. Did Lou Diamond Phillips happen to have his jump rope with him on the set?
4: I don't remember a jump rope. Tell me more. What happens with the jump rope?
3: That's Lou's a secret way of working out. He'll take a jump rope with him, anything that he can do in his room or his trailer, and stay fit. And I would imagine with the roles that you're doing, you got to have a pretty good workout routine, huh?
4: You know, I'm a big walker. Funny enough,
3: I love walking. Yeah. No, I love walking.
4: Just walking. Just like it started kind of really for me in the pandemic. Like, you know, they're
3: right.
4: California, the hiking trails were closed. The beaches were closed. But I was like, you know what? I live in a neighborhood and I can walk and I'll just get those steps in. So that's kind of what I do.
3: Yeah. And there's some beautiful trails. You know, you talked about Northern California. We just got back.
4: Ooh.
3: We just got back from there because our daughter lives in Redwood City. And I,
4: oh my goodness, how and, pretty.
3: Oh
4: yeah.
3: My gosh. I'd never been up that part of Northern California. And I mean, just that whole San Jose, the Palo Alto, that whole area up there is like, you know, and she keeps, "Hey, Dad, you should move out here." And I go, "Well, yeah, when you buy me a place, I'll come out."
4: Mm-hmm.
3: But
4: not inexpensive.
3: No, but that is one of the most beautiful areas I've ever seen.
4: It is. Well, it's stunning. Yeah.
3: Yeah.
4: There's a reason why everyone goes crazy for it.
3: Yeah, exactly. You get all these, the Google geeks and everybody else up there buying up the land.

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3: 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Out on assignment today is Stuart Willis. So joining us in the booth is financial advisor Andrew Perry. And we're very excited to have Andrew because Andrew has just opened up our South Carolina office. So he's going to give us a little bit of flavor on the Carolina areas. And but today we want to talk a little bit about tax season is over. Is it time to put our taxes to sleep? Or is this actually a good time to evaluate what's going on? And there have been some real large job layoffs. We've heard about some market cracks that we're a little concerned about. Inflation still holding up high. On the other hand, our stock markets seem to still be breaking through some all-time highs. I want some perspective from Andrew maybe on what's really going on here. All that and more on today's program. Andrew Perry. How are you doing, buddy? It's been a minute since we chatted.
4: It has. I'm doing well, Spike. Thanks for having me on.
3: Oh, you're very, very welcome. And Stuart appreciates it as well. How are you enjoying the South Carolina office? You mind telling our listeners exactly where you're at?
4: Things are great. We just opened this office roughly about a month ago. We're kind of near the 385-85 split. We're off the Roper Mountain Road exit, so kind of in the vicinity of Haywood Mall and the hospital.
3: Mm-hmm, mm-hmm. Easy access, easy to find, and as we do at all of our offices all around the country, whether it's in Colorado, Nevada, Arizona, the Portland, Lake Oswego, Washington area, you can either call the phone number, you can go to the website to schedule a time. We're happy to do your portfolio review and even more so right now, your tax review. But that's what I'm curious about, Andrew. Tax season is over. So now what? You know, we filed the taxes. You know, we got the receipts off the kitchen table finally. We probably all want to forget about it for another year. Or is this a good time to do something about next year's taxes if you weren't happy with the results?
4: Yeah, absolutely. I mean, tax season really never ends. I mean, it's really just two seasons for us. We have tax preparation season and tax planning season. So preparation happens anywhere from February through April 15th. And then, you know, tax planning is the rest of the year. But yeah, I always say the best time to do that tax planning is when all that information is still fresh in your mind. You know, mm-hmm. This year's numbers are still sitting right there on the table in front of you. And, you know, that window tends to close fast once people, you know, mentally check out for the summertime.
3: Yeah. If you're a listener out there, maybe you were surprised by what you owed. And part of this administration was saying that we're going to make Social Security tax-free. We do know that as of last year, there was a big bill that went through. Folks got an extra $6,000, $12,000 deduction if you were married, filing jointly, started your Social Security already. But if you were surprised, are there things that people should look at after they did their filing? You know, before we just say, okay, whew, got done with our tax accountant, anything specifically that we should be looking for now that tax season is done?
4: Yeah, I mean, a lot of retirees, they tend to discover that, you know, between Social Security, IRA withdrawals, investment income, you know, maybe they were paying taxes at a higher rate than what they expected. And, you know, sometimes even higher than when they were working.
3: Mm-hmm.
4: And I always say you need to be looking at your effective tax rate. If your effective tax rate was higher than you'd like, that's the conversation to have with the advisor, because there are legal and also proven strategies to bring it down. But most of those require action before December 31st of every year.
3: Yeah, because you've got to do that conversion. I know, as we were talking in our pre-show, that you also do live events. That's something I want our listeners to know, that if you do receive that invitation from Asset Preservation, that is us. We often will host an evening where we're going through what some of our strategies are, and we talk, Andrew knows, we talk taxes all year long. And one of the things about these live events is we do discuss a bit about Roth conversions. With where our markets have been, and even though tax season is over, is now still a good time to be thinking about Roth conversions? What is our tax landscape, you think, over the next few years?
4: Yeah, I mean, I think there's a couple different parts to that question. It's always a good time to be thinking about Roth conversions. You know, I mentioned your effective tax rate earlier, and if your effective, your effective tax rate was lower than what you expected, that's an opportunity, because it may mean you have more room to do a Roth conversion while staying in a more favorable tax bracket. But also, too, you know, you talked about the big beautiful bill, which gave us a quote unquote permanent extension to the Tax Cuts and Jobs Act, which is, you know, only permanent until they decide to change it again. But, you know, essentially, at least for, you know, the next 3 years until the end of the current administration, I don't foresee there being a tax hike. So I look at this as the most tax efficient environment we can be in, and say taxes are really on sale right now.
3: Yeah. Well, when you keep saying effective tax rate, and we talk about Roth conversions, some people will say, oh, why in the world would I want to pay more in taxes? But Andrew, isn't there a lot of room between tax brackets? And sometimes $50,000, $100,000, $200,000 worth of room. I mean, you're going to pay the taxes when you pull out this tax deferred money anyways. So are you really paying more in taxes, or are you just paying your taxes earlier at a tax rate that we can see and know and determine right now?
4: Well, at the end of the day, I think it comes down to forecasting. I mean, I think for the most part, we're always focused on keeping our taxes as low as possible right now. But what does the tax environment potentially look like in the future? You know, if tax rates go up, I think, you know, pretty much everyone agrees that they probably will at some point. We just don't know how much and when. So, you know, that, you know, 12% hypothetical tax bracket that you're staying in right now might eventually become the 15% tax bracket. So if you can maximize what is now the 12% tax bracket, if it goes up in the future, then you're already prepaying some of that tax at a lower rate.
3: Mm-hmm. How about this? So there are Roth conversions, which we can consider for our accounts that have been tax deferred. I guess I got to ask you, what's a good age for that? But how about this? What about folks who are still working? If you're still working, what kinds of tax strategies would you be looking at? Possibility of a Roth 401k or using Roth IRA outside? What do you do if you've still got a few years of working? Can you change maybe how you're saving for retirement?
4: Yeah, I would say we typically look at all of the above, whether they be Roth contributions, Roth 401k contributions, or Roth conversion. You know, for an example, a Roth conversion might be a little bit more challenging because you may be theoretically in the peak of your earnings career, so you don't want to necessarily convert in a much higher bracket. But then, you know, for folks where, you know, that may run up against that problem, I always ask, does your company offer a Roth 401k? Because if they offer a Roth 401k, that's an option for you to go ahead and prepay some of that taxes. Prepay some of the taxes that are going to be dealing that money down the road. But then also an opportunity for your company to match into that as well.
3: Yeah. That's often one of the biggest misconceptions. People say, you know, I heard about the Roth 401k, but I understand my employer can't contribute in there. So I'm not going to worry about that. I'm just going to use the traditional. Andrew, I wanted to confirm, I think I understand this correctly. Didn't that law or that tax law change a couple of years ago that employers are actually allowed to contribute there now?
4: It did. I believe it was at the beginning of 2023, if I'm not mistaken. But yes, that law did change. So the employers are allowed to contribute their match into the Roth, but they still have a choice as to whether they want to do it or not. So some may still make a contribution into a traditional just because they want the tax break in that given year, but they are allowed to do it.
3: Okay. So we're talking right now, folks, for our listeners out there, about tax diversification. And you might say, why do they still keep talking about taxes? We just finished it. I went to my accountant recently. I filed them. I want to be done with this. Because this, folks, could be a great time of year for you to review your situation. Or how about this? You've got that tax packet. We all know what it looks like. They gave it to you when you walked out of your CPA's office. If you'd like to have that reviewed to see if it's working with both your investment selections, how you're going to create income, what could possibly be your future tax situation when you turn on Social Security and eventually get to RMDs, if you'd like to have all of that reviewed, it starts very simply with a phone call. Call the phone number right now. We will do your tax review. We'll take a look at what you did over the last couple of weeks and make sure that whatever your approach is going to be working for you going down into the future. 877-573-8473 is the phone number. Even easier to remember if you're driving around. 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You are listening to the Asset Preservation Hour. Stuart is out on assignment. The two of us were holding down the fort today. We'll be right back after this message.
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3: Welcome back to the Asset Preservation Hour with the team here of financial advisors all across the country. On the horn today, I have financial advisor Andrew Perry. He's in our South Carolina office, Greenville. We've just opened there. We want to let you know that you can reach out to us here, but whether you are listening in Nevada, Arizona, Colorado, Washington, Portland area, we're here to help you make sure that you can be and stay retired. And we also, oh man, Andrew, you and I, we hit the road, don't we? We're out there pounding the pavement, doing live events for folks. You've been doing a lot of those. What are some of the locations you've been doing some of your live events at?
4: Well, we're actually doing some tonight and the next two nights following, but Roos Chris right across the street from our office, and then Saskatoon Lodge, popular location in town, kind of a interesting concept, menu consisting pretty much of wild game, but it definitely draws a specific crowd, I'll say that.
3: Well, folks, if you get that invitation in the mail, that is us. We go through a lot of information, and then you get to ask us questions about your specific situation. Speaking of, that's what I want to bring up right now. We had a woman we met at a live event, and kind of a wake-up call on estate planning. So I'm just going to use, I'm creating a name here, folks. We don't ever, ever share any of our clients' names or even prospects on here, but let's just call them the Martins. And the husband had passed away about 6 months ago. He had a house, investments. He did have a life insurance policy, IRA, and it was the wife who happened to come to our live event. Now, he had always meant to get his paperwork in order. He just never really got around to it, didn't really have a will. But he's got all of the retirement tools from the IRAs and so forth. Now, she's going to come in for an appointment. There are some things, of course, we want to find out through the mapping. By the way, two adult children, one who lives in the state and one who lives further away. But Andrew, when she is telling you this story and this is unfolding, initial reactions, what comes to mind for you? Is there anything here that to be concerned about? I mean, if it's just typical husband, wife, house, handful of investments and life insurance, was there a need for an estate plan?
4: You know, there's always a need for an estate plan, you know, because the Martin family, they could be about to experience one of the most stressful and expensive situations there is in personal finance. Oh. And almost all of it can be preventable with just a few hours of planning.
3: Mm-hmm. Are you hinting around talking about like the probate process and having to have all of our, because if there was no paperwork, unfortunately, even though the wife might be named on the house, the wife named as a beneficiary on life insurance, can we maybe explain to the listeners what exactly probate is?
4: Right. Well, when we're talking about paperwork, you're essentially referring to a will or trust, correct?
3: Mm-hmm. Yeah. Yeah.
4: And without either one of those documents in place, the estate is going to go through a process called probate, which is a very public but also court-supervised process that can take anywhere from 6 months to several years, depending on what state you're in, during which time the family has very limited access to assets.
3: Okay. Boy, and I'm just curious here. So does that include the life insurance itself, or is that more of a direct?
4: You're right. Well, the life insurance, IRAs, whatever has a named beneficiary, mm-hmm. those essentially pass directly to the beneficiaries. But oftentimes what we see is, you know, some of those designations are outdated. Mm-hmm. An example would be having an ex-spouse or a deceased parent listed as your beneficiary. And, you know, the results of that can be legally complicated, but also very emotionally devastating as well.
3: Okay. How about the house? I mean, they're living there together. They're married. They've been married for a long time. Is there any worry there?
4: There can be. I mean, the house, if it was in one person's name with no joint ownership or a transfer on death deed, you know, oftentimes it may have to be sold through the probate process rather than to pass directly to the family. And essentially what you're hearing and what that means is legal fees, delays, mm-hmm. and potentially a forced sale of the property at the wrong time.
3: Okay. So, right there alone, you know, time to consider a will, folks, even if it's going to go through the probate process.
4: Right. So, and a will go through the probate process, mm-hmm. just to be clear. A will essentially serves as a roadmap to tell the courts what you want. Right. A trust is actually going to be something that moves the assets out of the probate process entirely. But just because you have a will does not mean that it circumvents probate.
3: Okay. Now, with all of those other than retirement accounts that were named in there, I think it was 401k and IRA, how many times do you find that there are issues with the beneficiary designations? I mean, our family grows, it changes. Do you like to take a look at folks' accounts before we even get to this step of something terrible happening to our family and review those beneficiaries to make sure the right folks are named?
4: I think you're being negligent if you don't, right? It's always, especially if you're opening new accounts for clients. I mean, those are required beneficiaries that must be named in order to open those accounts. But yeah, I mean, if it's something where, you know, maybe they have a 401k through their current employer, I think it's worth taking the 30 seconds to ask who is the named beneficiary on those accounts.
6: Yeah. And then, you know, real life scenarios, we'd love to think that everybody stays in their one original marriage if they do get married. I'm sorry, you know, even here in the United States, nearly 50% of all marriages end in a divorce. Have you ever experienced or talked about through all the other teams of advisors, people who have had maybe a former beneficiary that they really didn't want on there, or maybe like the new spouse finds out that, hey, he still had his ex-wife on there, but I've been married to him for 7 years. You know, shouldn't I receive the accounts? Have you ever witnessed that sticky experience?
4: At this point, you know, you'd like to think you've seen it all, but a very real scenario that plays out very regularly. I'll just give an example. You know, a man remarries, has children with a second wife, but his 401k still lists his first wife as a beneficiary from 30 mm-hmm. years ago. When he passes away, his first wife gets the money. You know, his current wife and children, they get nothing from the assets. And very rarely does that ex-spouse turn around and make it right and say, oh, no, I know he intended to do this. That usually does not happen. And it's a very unfortunate situation.
6: Yeah. I can't imagine that happening. Say, no, even though I'm named on here, I know he's been married, you know, after me. So I'm going to go ahead and forego the money and go ahead and give it to the, you know, the more current family. Yeah, I don't see that happening a lot.
4: No,
6: and it can
4: never happens
6: accidentally from not reviewing. So big, huge message right now for our listeners. Any accounts that you have that have beneficiary designations, if you haven't reviewed them in a few years, you might want to do so. And beyond divorce, have you had kids who have had kids? Do you have grandkids? You may accidentally be disinheriting somebody and not even realize it. Or maybe you had your first child when you had the life insurance and one is a secondary beneficiary, but you're leaving off a second one. All different ways that just by not even reviewing our beneficiary designations, you might be hurting a family member afterwards. There's a difference in, I was speaking to a woman, Andrew, a couple of nights ago. I can't believe, I always thought this was somewhat mythical. And she says, well, I've got three kids, but they're all over the place. So I'm just on my estate planning. I'm going to be leaving everything to my one daughter. And I'm just going to tell her, you know, to share with her sisters. When you hear that, does that make you nervous at all, Andrew?
4: I would probably tell her I don't think it's the best decision.
6: Yeah. Yeah. Because there's tax implications to that, and right. You've got to hope that, you know, it is shared equally. So how about this? So beyond even the will, can you tell us a little bit of what's the difference between having a will and then a trust? And, you know, who do you like to identify sometimes in using a trust?
4: Yeah, again, a will is really there to serve as a roadmap to tell the courts what you want. A trust actually moves the assets out of the estate planning, out of the probate process entirely. For most people with meaningful assets, a trust is absolutely worth the investment. All right. A will is essential. It names the guardians for minor children, specifies your wishes, gives the courts direction, but it still goes through probate, which means time, cost, and public record. A trust, and I'll use a revocable living trust as an example, holds your assets during your lifetime. It passes them directly to your beneficiaries at death. So no court, no delay, no public record, and you still control everything while you're alive.
6: Okay. All right.
4: But not everyone needs a trust, right? Someone with very simple assets, you know, maybe joint ownership on everything, an updated beneficiary designation. You might be fine with just a will and proper titling. But anyone with a house, you know, meaningful retirement accounts or children from multiple relationships almost certainly benefits from a trust.
6: Okay. All right. You know, you learn sometimes from other folks' mistakes or happenings or what goes on. And we try to share those stories out there. I do believe there's going to be a lot that we're going to be able to do to help this Martin family, you know, kind of tie these things together. But it's always best to try to think down the road. Of course, life happens. You never know when something is going to change and take us down a different pathway. But if you'd like to review your own situation, if you want to talk about it with your spouse and talk about it with somebody else in the room, make sure that you've got all of your I's dotted, your T's crossed. You can call the phone number. We'll do your absolutely free portfolio review. 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
7: CBS News Brief. Iran says it's responded to the latest U.S. peace offering. The Trump administration is using the hammer to force their hand. Energy Secretary Chris Wright on CBS's Face the Nation.
8: If it's clear in the next few days that there's not a good path to a negotiated settlement, we'll go back to the military method to open the strait.
7: The World Health Organization says passengers from the cruise ship hit by hantavirus have no symptoms. The group's Maria Van Kerkhove is telling them to be aware as they get home.
9: Our recommendations for the passengers and the crew who are on board is that they have active monitoring and follow-up, which means daily health checks.
7: Democrats have lost redistricting in Virginia, but Congressman and Caucus Chair Ted Lieu says no one's giving up.
10: The best way if someone shoves you down is to get right back up and fight back, and that's what we're going to do. And of these four seats in Virginia, we believe we're going to win two of them in the midterms, and that's what we're doing. We're fighting back.
7: CBS News Brief. I'm Peter King.
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1: 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What is keeping you up at night when it comes to your finances? We were talking about the stock market a little while ago, and, you know, it's going to go up and down. But, you know, it's kind of like looking at the market going up and down while you're already at the top of the mountain. You know, you've taken the chairlift. You might be somewhere in the middle, but there's going to be a couple of higher peaks. But, you know, if you look back 20 years ago, 30 years ago, where the markets were, I mean, do you remember passing through Dow Jones 20,000? Do you remember passing through Dow Jones 30,000?
11: Yeah, I mean, it's just interesting how people put these benchmarks in these, you know, these specific numbers on the indices that mean so much to them. And honestly, they mean so little.
1: So little. So little to the companies. And they mean so little to the value of the companies, right? It's an arbitrary mathematical number that comes together that says, oh, the Dow Jones hit 5,000 or 50,000, or the NASDAQ or the S&P 500 hit 7,000. It's kind of an arbitrary number.
11: Even if you measure in the effect of inflation on those dollars, and you have a cost of living adjustment on those numbers, it's a massive increase over that 20-year, you know, period of time. People forget about the compounding effect of inflation,
1: yeah.
11: Right?
1: And well, thank you for bringing it up, because that is something, and this is real. And, you know, the ups and downs of the market are real, especially for those who are withdrawing. Very different for people who are saving. But when you see increased costs and you're in retirement, I was just speaking with a woman last week, and her HOA fee went from $300 and just got a notification, I don't know where, it's going to be $900. Yeah. That's not 4 or 5% inflation. I mean, that's almost penalizing. I mean, what is this woman going to do? Are they going to move to a different location that has another HOA fee? I mean, inflation sometimes is a huge surprise. How, if we want to say, hey, let's not worry too much about the ups and downs of the stock market. Let's put together a portfolio that you can weather the storm in. But we also have to account for inflation. So where's the balancing act? How much risk is too much risk? How do we help somebody keep pace with sometimes it seems to be really unfair inflation today?
11: Well, life isn't fair, Spike. But, you know, inflation, I mean, we're feeling it right now, especially at the gas pump, right? Mm-hmm. I mean, listen, all of this pressure to lower interest rates, I was a big fan of. I think Jerome Powell, who I have not been a big fan of yet. I mean, listen, he's landed this ship pretty well. We didn't have this recession a lot of people were anticipating. At the end of the day, if he would have listened to Trump and dropped rates, we would have probably been in a massive inflationary, you know, circumstance now because of these oil prices, right? So any attempt to lower interest rates right now, I think, will be met with some pretty stiff resistance. You know, I was just watching some of the organizations have a conversation about, you know, it's one of the Senate hearings with the new Federal Reserve chairman or at least the prospective mm-hmm. chairman. And, you know, they just have to really realize that he's not single-handedly making a decision. He's got to convince the other board members and so forth to drop rates. And so even if he's hawkish on dropping rates, if the environment doesn't support it, it's just not going to get done. He has to also be able to work with others and convince them that it's the right decision. So, you know, are we going to see a lowering of interest rates now? I don't know. Inflation is real. It's not, you know, real out of control. I think had we not seen this Iranian conflict, you know, arise, I think we'd be in a much better position right now.
1: Yeah. But there's a lot of costs that, you know, folks will think of how much they're going to take home in Social Security per month and maybe turn on their Social Security. Then they'll have their withdrawals from their 401ks or their 403bs and maybe their spouse as well. And they'll kind of look at the beginning of their retirement and say, hey, $6,000 a month or $8,000 a month or $10,000 a month, whatever that amount is, and say, I think we're going to be okay. This looks pretty good. But certain things get to be a lot more expensive. And the reason I bring it up is because you help people with this all of the time. All of your financial advisors all around the country, this is something that we see all the time. What are some of the other surprises? I mean, healthcare,
12: is not completely covered. Healthcare costs go up with our Medicare, but it's not like Medicare covers everything, does it?
11: Not even close. And just remember, when you get your cost of living adjustments, I think this year, the COLA adjustment was offset by the increase in of Medicare costs. So you didn't actually see any net, you know, net benefit.
12: Gain,
11: so
12: yeah.
11: Because, you know, along with that inflation was an inflationary expense on healthcare costs. And I think we need to look at things there. I'm kind of torn between, you know, limiting liability for, you know, medical facilities, but also making sure that they're giving some real quality care there. And, you know, I think most doctors do a pretty good job of, you know, patient care. Some are terrible communicators. Ironically, coincidentally, happened to be in the hospital yesterday visiting a friend that had a pretty interesting injury, I'll just say, and started lifting weights. We're planning this trip to Europe, and he wanted to get into really good shape, and apparently his muscles started leaking protein or something into his blood, and it became, you know, very damaging. His arms locked up, and you know, these doctors aren't communicating with him. They're treating him like he's this, you know, just, you know, this nobody there, and there is just terrible healthcare, to be honest. And it's funny, I walk in and with his girlfriend, and, you know, she's a pretty famous person, and all of a sudden the standard of care dramatically changes. Like, oh my gosh, we did not know he was with her. And, you know, now they're paying attention. Now, you know, they see me walk in and her walk in, and, you know, it's not just this, you know, 29-year-old kid. It's this, there are some media savvy people here that we need to, you know, be aware of. The eyes are on us now. And all of a sudden, okay, the director of nursing comes and says, hey, we apologize for that care. That's not how our hospital operates. And so things start to change a little bit when they know that, you know, the eyes are on you, you know? Yeah. And
12: but it is how they operate. It's exactly how they operate. It's how they operate with somebody who they thought was not important enough to pay enough attention to that day.
11: Yeah.
12: And that's troubling.
11: Yeah, I think whenever you diminish somebody's humanity by what you think they have, and, you know, I think it's just sad, right?
12: Like, well, it brings me back more to the quote of character is what you do and who you are when nobody is looking.
11: Yeah, you know, listen, I'm a big fan of, you know, the one saying I tell people all the time, I don't do business with people I don't like. And I don't care if you have $10 to your name or $100 million to your name. If I don't want to be around you, if I think you're going to bring me down during the day, if you're going to be bad energy around me, I don't want you around me. But on the reverse side of it, if you need help, I don't care if you have $100 to your name. If I can see I can benefit you, I can help you, I'm in. Right. I, you know, a lot of our clients, they bring their kids and they're like, well, he doesn't have any money. He doesn't, you know what? Let me have a talk with him. If the kid is receptive and open to having real conversations and wants to learn and can be moldable into someone that's willing to learn, I am in 100%. And if you feel that you're in a position with your financial advisor where they're not giving you the love, they're not treating you well, they're not, you know, giving you the attention that you want, sometimes it's time to just shake the Etch-a-Sketch and start over. You know, sometimes, you know, you've got to be doing business with people you enjoy being around, people that are serving you well. Never forget this. Listen, I love my job, but I'll never forget the fact that I get paid to do my job, right? I get paid. So does your advisor. And if your advisor isn't giving you the attention that you deserve, then find somebody else. And if you want help, we're available. If you give us a call, we are willing to see if we're a good fit. Just pick up the phone, give us a call at 877-5-RETIRE or go to the website at assetpreservationwealth.com. It's time to get a second opinion on the relationship, right? 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And what you don't want to be doing is going into retirement, finding an advisor Well, I say this all the time, and some people get upset about it. 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
12: 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What keeps you up at night, folks? What keeps you up at night when it comes to your finances? Was it your taxes that you just got through? Is it the ups and downs of the stock market when you have to pull out your monthly withdrawals to pay the bills, to go out and enjoy your golfing and your friends and go to the grocery store and the gas pump? Or is it completely running out of money? Stuart, those who are wandering the halls at night in their bathrobes and their slippers and their Oreo cookies going, I don't know. I mean, we've heard it from people who have millions of dollars who are tight at their spending because, like, I just don't know how long I'm going to live. I don't know when my healthcare costs are going to go up. I want to make sure I've got enough for my spouse. How do you solve for X? How do you solve for how long somebody's money's going to last and what they can spend run out?
11: Well, I would just ask you the question, what's worse, running out of money or dying with a bunch of money, not getting to do the things you wanted to do, right? Like if you were to...
12: I would regret that. I definitely would.
11: Yeah. I mean, so, you know, I would say this, the most important thing is to have a true cash flow plan. And when we do our financial planning with our clients, we use cash flow software that isn't a static plan. If you have the same financial plan, you know, 2 years ago that you have today, it's worthless. The world has changed, right? We're in a different, complete environment here. Listen, the interest rate environment is dramatically different. Your assumptions are different. Your risk tolerance may be different, right? You may be able to tolerate less risk now than you did before based on your historical responses to the market volatility. I would say this. My goals are not your goals. My job is to know what your goals are. What is the perfect life to you? Is the perfect life to you, you know, having the greatest possible retirement and bouncing the last check out on the way to the undertaker? If you could do that, right? If you could say, hey, I did without nothing. I took every trip. I got that boat. I did this, you know, vacation. I sailed the Amalfi Coast. I did all of that. And the day I died, I had no more money left, okay? But didn't feel it at all. Is that perfect to you? Or is the perfect life, hey, I'm willing to clip coupons, eat dog food to make sure my kids get a ton of money, right? Now, your answer may be somewhere in between there, right? Because a lot of people will sacrifice. They'll sacrifice their quality of life now to pass assets. Or what if you don't have anyone to pass it to? What, you know, a lot of people still die giving all their money to charities that they don't particularly care about. Why? Well, what else am I going to do with it? Well, you could have enjoyed it. You could have went and taken trips. But some people are so scared of running out. Mm-hmm. It's hard to get out of bad habits. And I think that as a financial advisor, a good financial advisor is a bit of a life coach as well that can say, hey, don't worry, Jim or Barbara. You're not running out. You have more today than you did a year ago. Go spend some of it. If it's a problem, I'll tell you. Because I'll tell you, Spike, I have to have the conversation all the time with clients telling them, if you don't slow down, you're going to run out of money. Okay? I have that conversation all the time. And sometimes I'm a hero and sometimes I'm a jerk, but I'm going to have that real conversation with people. And I think the fear of running out of money is most people's fear, right? Mm-hmm. Some people are delusional because you know how we talk about the fear of missing out being one of the biggest motivators in, you know, people wanting to take excessive risk, right? People that say, oh, I want to buy crypto. I want to buy NVIDIA. I want to buy. I'm not saying that those things aren't good. Because somebody has some goofy friend that went out and became rich buying Bitcoin. Well, sometimes the party's already over, guys. I don't know. But do you really want to risk it because you feel like you're missing out on the party? Because we don't know where that party ends, right? I think it's just important to have a plan that makes sense for you, taking the right risk level for you.
12: Yeah. Well, when you talk about sometimes you have to say to folks, hey, we've got to slow this down. Is it an actual spending or is it because of like buying something big? Like, hey, we can't keep buying these big ticket items. Like, I get it, but you know, the $250,000 RV, you know, that is a depreciating asset, you know.
11: 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Like, this thing is terrible. I couldn't even get up the stairs. My damn dog couldn't. I'd have to carry my dog. I damn near fell down the stairs. RVs are not for everyone. They have this dream idea of being able to be, you know, these rambling gypsies. We're going to go see the countryside. And they're like, this is dumb. I want to just get on an airplane and go fly there. You know, I don't want to drive like that. And then the wife is yelling at the husband, you're going to hit the car. You're going to get, you know, because you've got this big old steering wheel and you're drifting.
12: And I've heard it's also harder and harder, like getting reservations at the parks, places for you to be able to, you know, stay overnight. And now they're charging you more there for electricity and power and water and waste and everything else.
11: Oftentimes you could just get a hotel but here's the reality. Okay. At the end of the day, an RV, some people love them and some people hate them, but never, ever, ever buy one brand new as your first RV experience. Okay. And second, when it comes to RVs, do not take tax advice from an RV salesman. I have so many clients that think that they can buy second homes and then think they can depreciate it. And I mean, it's just the craziest thing ever. And you know, you can't do both. You can't, depreciate a personal residence. But second of all, you know, if it is a personal residence, then what about your other personal residence? You know, just be careful taking tax advice from both RV salesmen and solar panel salesmen.
12: That's a big one.
11: Crazy.
12: But, you know, nobody likes being on a budget. Nobody likes being told, hey, you know, try not to spend this much. But we talk about a spending plan and having an active spending plan with growth in it. Can you talk about the difference of putting together a spending plan and how that's a positive thing as opposed to somebody saying, oh, they've got me on a budget?
11: Yeah. So I think at the end of the day, when it comes to a spending plan, you need to be in a position where, you know, you're realistic about what's going on with your spend. Okay. So, sometimes, and most people are distorted about how spending actually occurs in retirement. I think oftentimes people think that life gets more expensive as they get older. And what our experience is that it's the opposite, because when they're younger, they tend to travel more. They, you know, they go see the world, they go visit the family more, they go do all kinds of things. And as we get older, we slow it down because you've seen those things, you've done those things, right? So what we do with our cash flow analysis is we make certain assumptions about rates of return, cash flow expectations, et cetera. And look, we have had the wind at our back here for at least, what, 3-4 years now mm-hmm. in the markets since 2022. And it's been able to cover up a lot of like financial mistakes people have made. It's also been allowing the people to do things that they wouldn't otherwise have done. And listen, you know, every once in a while, we get a correction and the markets pull back, and your plan has to anticipate the possibility of a pullback in the market. Is all of your money exposed to the stock market? That might be a mistake as well, which is why people that want to have a very consistent, clean lifestyle where they know that they have a reasonable degree of certainty to the outcome, a lot of them have very nice, safe, fixed instruments that provide their income sources. And if you're relying on the stock market for all of your income, I think it's a tremendous risk.
12: All right. Stuart, thank you so much for your time today. 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Stuart, thank you very much. You want to say goodbye to everybody real quick?
11: Thanks for having me again, Spike. It's been an amazing experience here. Let's just pray for the markets to keep pushing.
12: Yeah, that's right. Thank you so much for listening. We'll be back again next week.
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17: 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The views, statements, and opinions expressed herein are those of the individual speakers and not necessarily those of Foundations and its affiliates. The information contained herein does not constitute an offer to sell any securities or represent an express or implied opinion or endorsement of any specific investment opportunity, offering, or issuer. Any discussion of performance or returns is not indicative of future results. Any discussions of specific strategies are for informational purposes only and have been provided to help determine whether they may be appropriate for your specific situation. If applicable, the primary goal is converting retirement assets into a Roth IRA is to reduce the future tax liability on the distributions you take in retirement or on the distributions of your beneficiaries. Each individual investor's situation is different, and any ideas provided may not be appropriate for your particular circumstances. Comments regarding a particular client's experience may or may not be the same as another client's experience and is not an indication that any client or prospective client will experience the same or a higher level of future success or performance. Foundations only transacts business in those jurisdictions where it's properly registered or is excluded or exempted from registration requirements. Registration as an investment advisor is not an endorsement of the firm by securities regulators and does not mean the advisor has achieved a specific level of skill or ability. Nothing herein constitutes a recommendation that any security, portfolio, or securities or investment strategy is suitable for any specific person. 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
3: 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We've got a fascinating show lined up for you today. But first, a quick few questions. Number one, is there a pill you can take that can actually help make you stronger? Number two, let's say you could get stronger. Would the extra strength make your life better? Thirdly, think about this. Are you weaker today than you were, say, 20 years ago? Well, listen, if you answered yes to any of these questions, then stay tuned. Dr. Neil Levin is joining us today to discuss a miraculous compound with hundreds of clinical studies that just may unlock the key to helping you get stronger and healthier at any age. Now, Dr. Neil Levin is a chiropractor, a nutritionist, spokesperson, and a longtime advisor for Purity Products. Dr. Levin, welcome back to the show.
4: Oh, it's great to be here with you today. And we have a very exciting topic to cover today. Today, we're talking about strength and power and how to get it back, even if you're in your 50s, 60s, 70s, 80s. So if you want to feel better, if you want to feel stronger, this is some very important information we're going to cover today.
3: Yeah, this is an exciting topic. Talk to me about this important message today. What molecule are we talking about and how it's impacting the lives of people who follow the science?
4: Right. Well, we're talking about a new supplement. It's called EverStrong, and it features an exciting molecule called creatine. Now, a lot of our listeners may have heard of creatine. I know you've used creatine.
3: Right.
4: But for those that don't know about creatine, it's mainly used in the Olympic circles, professional athletes, bodybuilders, college, high school athletes, because it does something extraordinary. And what I'm about to tell you is proven by hundreds and hundreds of human studies. So here's what creatine does for us. It helps us to get stronger, more powerful. It helps put muscle mass on the body, and it helps protect us from losing muscle tissue as we get older. We know that's a big part of aging. Not only that, great for the brain, great for memory, and it helps promote bone strength as well. So an amazing molecule that everybody needs to know about.
3: It's an amazing story. Can you share some of the science and tell us why you're calling creatine one of the best kept secrets to healthy aging?
4: Sure. What we need to understand with creatine is that it's a natural molecule to the body. It's in every single cell, tissue, organ in your system, and its job in the body is to generate and maintain strength and power. That's its reason for being, to maintain strength and power. It's in every single cell in the body. 95% of it, however, is in your muscle tissue because that's where we tend to use it the most. It powers up the muscles. It's good for strong muscle contraction, and it's important to help maintain strength and muscle contractions when you're using them over and over again. For instance, if you're working out at the gym, if you're playing sports, golf, tennis, anything like that, it keeps your muscles powered up in their high energy state, so they're strong and ready for action. Now, here's the key. This is so important for those of us, say, in our 50s, 60s, 70s. You see, we had lots and lots of creatine when we were young. We had oodles of this stuff. It was coming out of our ears. We had lots of creatine. Our bodies made a lot of it. But as we get older, like everything else, we don't do that as well, so we have less creatine in our muscles. Now, the good news is that hundreds and hundreds of human studies show that when you supplement with creatine, it goes to work, it goes straight to your muscles, it's absorbed easily, it pumps up the creatine in your muscle tissue, and you get stronger, you get more powerful. Not only that, it helps support memory and brain health, and it helps support the strength of your bones.
3: You know, we were talking before the show, and you were talking about how Olympic athletes have been using creatine for years to enhance their strength and performance. Tell me more.
4: Well, this creatine is the premier sports nutrition supplement. There's no question about that. You've used it. Bodybuilders know about it. Athletes know about it. Creatine is the premier sports nutrient. So you know, back 20, 25 years ago, the Olympic athletes and their coaches, of course, they knew about it. They knew it made you bigger and stronger and faster. They knew it was natural to the body. It was supposed to be there. But they were a little bit afraid to supplement with it because they were afraid it might be considered cheating, that it might be considered too much of an edge. But back in 1998, the International Olympic Committee, they came out, they officially confirmed that, I'm quoting here, creatine can be used by athletes to enhance their performance. And now it's not just for athletes anymore,
3: right?
4: Because the studies are plainly showing that for adults, for people in their 50s, 60s, 70s, this stuff is amazing. And Purity has this incredible new formulation. We call it Everstrong because that's exactly what it does. It helps you get stronger and stay stronger with hundreds of human studies to help you. And it's the purest form of creatine money can buy. The stuff from Europe, this stuff is fantastic.
3: All right, so obviously this works with athletes, but you say creatine is going mainstream. There's a lot of studies are showing that folks in their 50s, 60s, 70s, and beyond, that creatine can be a cornerstone compound to help people stay strong, stay healthy, stay sharp, stay vital, right?
4: Oh, exactly. I mean, this is the ideal muscle-enhancing, strengthening, muscle-protecting nutrient for folks as we get older, 50-plusers like you and me. But let's go to a couple of studies on seniors just to show this. We'll do one on the guys and one on the gals, okay?
3: Right.
4: First on the guys. Love the title of this one. Creatine supplementation improves muscular performance in older men. Study done at several American universities. A group of men, get this, age 59 to 72. Hey, you know, we know that's not when people are known for getting stronger, right?
3: Right.
4: So this was just a one-week study. People need to understand that. That's how effective and rapidly this stuff works. It's just a one-week study. Get this. The guys on creatine, they put on 4 pounds of lean mass. That's muscle tissue for those that don't know that. It shows they built the muscles and they hydrated the muscles nicely. They increased the strength of their bench press. That's a chest press for people that don't know, by 7%. They increased the strength of the leg exercises they were doing by 15%. They could get in and out of a chair more times faster without using their arms. On top of that, they could generate more power on a stationary bike. This happened in 1 week. When I think about that, yeah, it's really quite incredible.
3: All right, but what about the women out there? Did they get those kind of benefits too as well? Will it actually help women in their 50s, 60s, and 70s get stronger too?
4: Absolutely. Let's go straight to another study. Love the title on this one as well. Creatine supplementation improves muscular performance in older women, published in the European Journal of Applied Physiology. 30 women aged 58 to 71. Of course, they got either creatine or placebo. That's the way they do these things. Again, a one-week study. The women on creatine increased their bench press by almost 4 pounds. They increased their leg press by over 11 pounds, and they had better balance and agility. So 58 to 71 year old women, not only getting stronger, not only getting more powerful, getting faster with improved balance. Study after study shows that older folks that use creatine get amazing results. They get great results if they exercise. They get great results even if they don't exercise. They can lift more weight. They get faster. They get stronger. They get more powerful. Their muscles don't fatigue as fast. And get this. This is very important, especially for the ladies. You know that when women do resistance training, their bones get stronger as well, right?
3: Yeah.
4: You know, now, get this. When you resistance train with creatine, your bones tend to get stronger even faster. So an all-around win-win. Everstrong is going to help the seniors to feel better, feel stronger, more energized, more powerful, faster, and it helps protect your bones.
3: Talk more about how unique this exclusive Everstrong formula is from Purity Products. It even has a finished product clinically studied, which showed an increase in upper body strength and power. But tell me what's in it and why you like it so much. I mean, this is more than just creatine, right?
4: Oh, absolutely. I mean, Everstrong, this is a very comprehensive formula. I didn't want people to just feel stronger when they use creatine. You know, we're dealing with people in their 50s, 60s, 70s. I wanted people to feel more comfortable as well. So not only did I use the finest creatine money can buy, the stuff from Europe, the Pure creatine, I also added something called coffeeberry extract. And coffeeberry extract, a powerful antioxidant, stronger than blueberries and strawberries, helping to protect the muscles, helping to protect the brain, because we know our antioxidant systems aren't as strong as they used to be in our 20s and 30s. But I also added some vitamin D, because vitamin D, incredibly good for the muscles as well as the immune system and the bones. So this is an all-around win-win. This is a wonderful product. When you try it, you're going to love it. You're going to feel the difference, and it's fast. A week or two, you're going to feel more powerful. Purity wants you to have a free bottle. I know later in the show you're going to give out that phone number.
3: Sure will. You know, we mentioned how great creatine works for women. Take a moment and share that story you told me before the show about the award-winning 70-year-old senior swimmer who uses Everstrong.
4: Right, right. Emma Karen, I'm looking at her picture right now. I printed it out for the show. 70 years old. This picture, she's got six medals around her neck. It's the 2015 National Senior Olympic Games. You know, she writes to us that she was getting a little tired during our workouts at age 70. Of course, she didn't have that same stamina, but she fortunately heard about our Everstrong formula. She started using it and almost right away was invigorated in her workouts and had more energy throughout the day. I'm quoting from her. She says, "I feel my investment in Everstrong was one of the best choices I ever made. It's always a morale booster when people think I'm 50. She looks fantastic.
3: Wow.
4: And I hear this stuff all the time. This isn't one of those vitamins, like a multivitamin, you take it, you don't really notice the difference. This is a substance that you can use to help get some of that youthful vim and vigor back, get some of that strength back. It's wonderful.
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3: 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All right, so we were so busy at the top of the show. This EverStrong formula does so much for us. We haven't even touched on the incredible brain benefits. I mean, some of these studies you sent me are absolutely incredible. As you know, I'm very into nootropics. The anti-aging community has taken a keen interest in creatine, specifically the cognitive benefits of creatine.
4: Oh, absolutely. This is one of those areas where creatine really shines. You see, what we need to understand is that your brain, even though it's only 2% of your body's weight, it utilizes 20% of your body's energy. This is a very thirsty organ for energy. And just like your muscles soak up the creatine like a sponge, because this is a naturally occurring molecule in the body, it passes right through the blood-brain barrier. Your brain neurons soak it up like a sponge, and it increases your creatine phosphate reserves in your brain. So now, in your brain, you have more readily available resources to do what? To recharge those neuronal batteries to make more energy inside the brain. So basically, what do you notice? Well, your memory is supported. And scientists have done some amazing research here. They found that people that take creatine, it supports their memory. It actually helps the brain to utilize oxygen better. It supports memory in people that are sleep deprived. It's been shown to help people add numbers quicker and for longer periods of time without mental fatigue. Get this study. Just 5 days, 5 days of 8 grams of creatine supported mental tasks in subjects that were getting rapid fire questions. Scientists were asking them math questions and science questions over and over and over, and they found the folks on creatine didn't fatigue as quickly mentally. So this is amazing stuff. It's like a turbo booster for your brain. It's like a supercharger for your muscles. It recharges all your cellular batteries, so all of your cells, tissues, and organs have more readily available energy.
3: All right, Doc, I love that EverStrong appeals to athletes and people who want to get more reps in the gym, maybe get some extra power in their workouts. But you're also saying there's a big push in the nutritional community to encourage people in their 40s, 50s, 60s, 70s, and even 80s to leverage the power of creatine to stay fit, strong, and healthy. In fact, you say creatine is going mainstream. You know, I shared the story with you before. My mom, who's in her late 70s now, she's taking creatine. She works out a couple of days a week, 3 days a week. She goes to Nautilus, does the free weights because she's got osteoporosis. She wants to maintain her muscle mass and she wants to make her bones stronger. And as you pointed out, creatine helps to do that. And then the other 3 days during the week, she'll go and she'll swim. Now, she's not trying to get big or strong or anything like that, but even at her age, creatine has benefits.
4: Oh, yeah. 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It's called EverStrong, and it supports the muscles. It supports your power, your strength, your speed. If you're an athlete, you're certainly going to love it. But even if you're not an athlete, you notice the difference. 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You're going to love the benefits you get with this EverStrong formula.
3: That's incredible. 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We'll give that number out again later in the show. But first, Dutch 11. Now, listeners can only get EverStrong, this clinically tested creatine blend, from Purity Products, right?
4: Oh, absolutely. Yeah.
3: I know it combines the creatine with the vitamin D, the coffee berry, the fruit XB boron. And for those who don't know, talk about how these work so well together. There's a synergy, and it's also a great value, too. I know we have a free bottle today, but if you wanted to buy all of these things separately, it would cost a small fortune, wouldn't it?
4: Oh, absolutely. I mean, if you went out and bought the CreaPure creatine, that's the purest, finest creatine from Europe, if you bought that, and then you went out and bought a separate antioxidant formula and a separate joint formula and the vitamin D, and it's going to cost you $80, $90, $100 a month, but you're not going to spend that today, not with Purity Products, and you're not even going to spend half that. You're not spending $45, $50, because today it's free. Your job is to be one of the first 1,000 callers and take it seriously. This stuff flies out the door on the big radio stations. Don't take my word for it. Try it, look in the mirror, go to the gym, lift some weights, play, do whatever you do, see if you don't feel better.
3: All right, let's talk about how you take this. You have these easy-to-swallow tablets, which are super easy to swallow. It also comes in a very refreshing cherry berry powder. So how do you like to take it? And can people just choose the tablets or the powder when they call in for the free bottle today?
4: Yeah, you can choose tablets or powder. I personally use both, you know, on my workout days or days I'm making a protein shake. On days I'm juicing, let's face it, juicing is becoming very big these days. So if you're doing something like that, the cherry berry powder is fantastic. You just take a scoop, dump it right into your juice, dump it into your protein shake, and that's a great way to take it. But if you don't do that stuff, I mean, the tablets are super convenient. They're small. They're coated. They're easy to swallow. It's wonderful stuff.
3: Now, I know you're chomping at the bit to tell us a little more about the study that Purity did on the Ever Strong powder. They tested golfers, and right. Purity found out that not only were these golfers getting stronger and more explosive, but they were driving the golf ball, get this, 14 yards further. That's amazing.
4: I have such a big smile on my face right now. I'm remembering when the researchers came back and gave us this information. I mean, we were bouncing off the walls. This is so exciting. The researchers called this a seminal study in sports nutrition, and this is on our EverStrong formula, the product we're talking about right now, the EverStrong powder. So double-blind, placebo-controlled study, 30 golfers took the EverStrong powder for 1 month. No exercise, nothing different. Just took our EverStrong powder for 1 month. In 1 month, they were banging the golf ball 14 yards further. Not
3: wow.
4: only that, 6% more power on the bench press, more explosive. They could lift the weight faster.
3: Hold on. Guys spend hundreds of dollars on new clubs to drive the ball further.
4: So, I mean, you can spend $500 on a driver and pick up 5 yards, right? This is 14 yards. People shouldn't just ho-hum about this or yawn about this. This is amazing because, let's face it, this was a golf study, but more explosiveness, more speed, more power. This should help all sports. So if you're a tennis player, if you're a jogger, if you're any kind of an athlete, this has ramifications across the board. But again, these golfers, 1 month on this EverStrong powder we're talking about today, banging the golf ball 14 yards further. Can you imagine? You get your bottle of EverStrong, you don't tell your buddies, take it for a month, and you go out and you're banging the ball 14 yards past them. They don't know what hit them.
3: Wow. All right, we just got a few minutes left here. I want you to recap this amazing story today about creatine, what you like to call the molecule of strength. Who needs it? And what about this double-free bottle offer today with the EverStrong plus the B12 Energy Melts?
4: You know what? My one concern with this show is that literally it sounds too good to be true, right?
3: Right.
4: Like when I tell folks about EverStrong,
3: right.
4: I'm afraid they're going to think I'm making this up. It's not possible, right? You know, I know how you feel because 6, 7, 8 years ago when I started to read about creatine, I almost couldn't believe it. I said to myself, if it's really this good with an excellent safety profile, how come everybody's not using it? But I started to use it and I noticed some incredible benefits. It's just phenomenal. And it's as simple as this. You're going to get on the EverStrong, you're going to try it, you're going to get stronger, you're going to get more powerful. You can look in the mirror and see the difference. There's hundreds and hundreds of human studies backing this up. These aren't studies with a hamster in a lab somewhere. We're talking human studies. I call this stuff muscle fertilizer. It's that great. And of course, we didn't just add the CreaPure creatine. We've discussed that. We added the Fruit XP. Remember that? Joint health. We added the coffee berry extract, that phenomenal antioxidant that's more potent than blueberries and strawberries for powerful antioxidant protection. I added the vitamin D because it's so important across the board, great for bone health, but also for seniors, vitamin D so important for muscles, especially as we get older, for strength and coordination. Just make sure you're one of the first 1,000 callers. That's the only catch on this whole show. Don't be caller number 1,500. You're not going to get it. Be one of the first 1,000 callers. 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It never happens. 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
5: CBS News Brief. Iran says it's responded to President Trump's latest proposal to end the war. So far, no details from either side. Arizona Democratic Senator Mark Kelly tells CBS's Face the Nation it's been a needless war.
6: What are the American people getting out of this? I mean, this president said he wasn't going to start any new wars. He was going to bring down costs. He's done exactly the opposite. War against Iran. Costs on everything are up.
5: Passengers are leaving the ship hit by a hantavirus outbreak, now anchored at Tenerife Island. Through an interpreter, Spain's health minister says there is no danger to the public.
7: People are disembarking the ship with safety, and we are sure that there's not going to be any contact with local population, and everything is very safe.
5: At the Vatican, Pope Leo has thanked the people of the Canary Islands for helping those cruise ship passengers. CBS News Brief. I'm Peter King.
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3: 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Thank you for tuning in. A great show ahead for you, so stay tuned. But before we begin, I'd like you to put on your thinking cap, all right? Can you name this nutrient? Now, nutritionists love it, because clinical research shows it fights fatigue while promoting muscle strength and endurance.
12: By one antioxidant measurement, it's 6,000 times more powerful than vitamin C. It's 800 times stronger than CoQ10. It can improve your depth perception. And millions of people in Japan use it every day to fight wrinkles and fine lines from the inside out. So what is it? What nutrient are we talking about? Well, Sherry Torkos is here to reveal the secret. She's a practicing pharmacist and author. She's written more than a dozen books on health, including the Canadian Encyclopedia of Natural Medicine. Welcome to the program, Sherry Torkos. Good to have you here.
13: Hey there, Mark. Thanks so much for having me. This secret nutrient that we're going to be talking about is called astaxanthin. Mm-hmm. And Reader's Digest, they featured it brilliantly in an article called The Latest It Antioxidant. Astaxanthin is a fountain of youth. As you mentioned, very popular in Japan, used mainstream for promoting beauty from within as a capsule. But here in North America, people just aren't as familiar with it. But listen to this. It has 60 human studies validating its efficacy. And as a pharmacist, this really caught my attention. And this nutrient is not something that you can get enough of in diet. It's found in salmon, mm-hmm. but you'd really have to eat a lot of salmon, like 5 pounds, just to get a good daily dose.
12: Well, so as much as I love salmon, but I'm not going that far. Sherry, I didn't know that there were 60-plus human clinical studies in this specific natural form of astaxanthin that happens to be in Purity's AstaFX formula. Talked about Japan. Now, this is a capsule. This particular astaxanthin is all the rage for skin health, as they've been finding in Japan. Very, very interesting on so many fronts here, right?
13: Yeah, for sure. I mean, astaxanthin at just a 4 milligram dose, and that's the clinical dose that is in Purity's AstaFX formula, mm-hmm. it's clinically tested and shown to fight fine lines and wrinkles from the inside, and millions in Asia take it daily just for that. And I don't want to get too technical here, but just one human study that I'd like to mention to back up these benefits. They used the exact same dose and the type of astaxanthin that's in Purity's product, and they discovered significant benefits for skin hydration, skin texture, smoothness, elasticity, reduction of skin spots, and there was even a reduction of redness and an improvement in the evenness of skin tone. So we're talking about big beauty benefits, and it works from the inside out, which is fabulous. Men love it, women love it, and it's really catching on here in North America.
12: It sure is. It's a really impressive list of clinical benefits for beautifying skin from the inside out. No wonder they love it there in Japan, and now we're learning about it here. But Sherry, I know you like to say the wrinkle-reducing benefits and the skin tone benefits are just part of this. That's just kind of the cherry on the top. What do you mean by this?
13: Well, you know, I talk to a lot of people in the pharmacy every week. So I work as a pharmacist, and I also get a lot of friends and family and colleagues asking me about their health. And many people are, you know, in their 50s, 60s, 70s, and they really like the idea of a supplement mm-hmm. that can help to improve the appearance of their skin. I mean, we all want beautiful, youthful skin. But for most people, this really isn't the key benefit. What's at the top of the list when you ask people, like, what do they most want to achieve in their health and their wellness? They want something that will help to promote muscle strength. And they want stamina. They want to be able to do the activities they enjoy, mm-hmm. golf, tennis, hiking, playing with their kids and grandkids. And this is actually patented for muscle strength. You know, people want energy to fight fatigue. They want to feel sharp. They're also concerned about their vision. They want to keep their eyes healthy. People are concerned about heart health, circulation, mm-hmm. immunity. Right. All of these areas, really, we're talking about staying healthy from the inside out. So, you know, when you think of it, the skin benefits are compelling, but to me, it's really just the cherry on the top.
12: Yeah, well, Sherry, you were saying that astaxanthin helps with endurance and performance against salmon loaded with astaxanthin. They perform these amazing feats of endurance. Astaxanthin is also found in high levels in the eyes of seagulls. Now, that's interesting. Humans bike faster when they supplement with a specific form of astaxanthin. So is there a common denominator in all of this, these kinds of bits of information?
13: Well, the research here is really clear. Astaxanthin is a molecule that fuels healthy performance, energy, stamina, strength. That's what we see in nature, and that's what we see in humans, too. It's like if you're getting older and you want an edge for strength, for energy, for youthful skin, to fight wrinkles from the inside out, but also to promote endurance and healthy vision. This is what you take. You take this AstaFX formula with a clinical dose of the right type of astaxanthin, and you really feel it. By one measure of antioxidant activity called singlet oxygen quenching activity, astaxanthin is 800 times stronger than CoQ10. And this was published in 2007 in a journal called Carotenoid Science. Another study found that astaxanthin is 6,000 times stronger than vitamin C as an antioxidant, again, in its singlet oxygen scavenging capacity. So it's incredible.
12: Well, I know Purity has a free bottle of AstaFX, just two little liquid capsules a day. That's all you need. And we're going to give out a special 800 number in just a moment for our listeners to take advantage of the free bottle offer. But before we do that, Sherry, Purity uses this natural form of astaxanthin, not that synthetic, cheaper form like you find out there on the market. This is really important as well, correct?
13: Yeah, you definitely need to do your homework when choosing supplements. And that's what I did. AstaFX uses 4 milligrams of the world's most clinically researched natural form of astaxanthin called Astareal.
12: Sherry Tarkos, pharmacist and author, is with us here on the program. Sherry, we learned today that astaxanthin is 6,000 times more powerful by this one measurement of antioxidant activity when compared to vitamin C. This AstaFX has so much power. Purity has something like 100 plus unsolicited testimonials on their website, and I found a couple that I especially enjoy. If I could read a couple of those, I think this is very interesting, if it's okay with you.
13: Sure, I think it's great to share feedback from people that are really taking the product.
12: Yeah, here's one from Ava in Texas. She gives AstaFX 5 stars, and she writes, quote, "After taking AstaFX, my son was visiting us and said, 'Mom, you look youthful. I'm a Purity Products customer for the last 3 years and will never go back.'" That's from Ava. Here's one from Nina in Ottawa, Ontario. She's in the age group 45 to 54, gives it another 5-star review. She says this, quote, "Since taking AstaFX, I've felt so much better. My energy level, I would say, has gone from a 3 to a 10. How about that? She says, "So I feel energized whenever taking. My husband even noticed I no longer complain about housework." Well, I've talked about this amazing product to all my family and friends. I'm sure they see how well I look because I feel great from the inside out. I've even noticed my skin appears healthier, too. I feel like a fountain of youth. Now, that's pretty good stuff from actual customers who've been trying AstaFX. And Sherry, you mentioned before we started the show, you've been taking this product for yourself. And I know, knowing you for some time, it's worked very well for you, hasn't it?
13: It has. You know, I've been taking it for about 2 years now, mm-hmm. and people are often surprised to hear that I'm 50. They tell me that I look more like I'm 35, which is nice to hear.
12: Yep. Mm-hmm.
13: I do eat healthy. I exercise regularly, but I'm also a strong believer in the benefits of taking research-based supplements. And I take AstaFX every day to stay strong, healthy, to keep my energy levels up, and for my skin. I mean, I want to do everything I can to stay youthful and to keep my body sharp and also to prevent some of those issues that can arise as we age.
12: Great information with Sherry Tarkos. We'll get back to her in just a moment. 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We'll give you the number and the special offer again at the end of the show in a few minutes, but lots to cover today. We'll get back to it here with Sherry Tarkos. Can you share with us a quick study or two to sort of back this up, highlight the science behind the elite astaxanthin that's found in AstaFX? Because I know there are, what, dozens and dozens of studies. Maybe you can pull out and highlight a couple of your favorites.
13: Yeah, for sure. So Dr. Mark Miller, he's a PhD, a biomedical researcher, he explains it well, and he's talking here about how free radicals compromise and undermine function and cellular performance in the body. He says astaxanthin is simply superb at negating this, as evidenced by clinical trials showing improved performance and accelerated recovery. In fact, research published in the Journal of Medicine and Science in Sports and Exercise found that those who took 4 milligrams of astaxanthin daily over 28 days scored better cycling times with greater output than those who did not take it. So they biked faster. Mm-hmm. I mean, remember this, astaxanthin is one of the few fat-soluble antioxidants that can actually neutralize free radicals even at the site of the mitochondrial membrane. It's like cellular body armor protecting your cells, your joints, blood vessels, brain, heart, and organs on many levels.
12: That is impressive on so many levels. So much great information there. And I know this astaxanthin has about a dozen patents, too. I'm looking here. I see there's a patent for promoting eye health and reducing eye fatigue. There's a patent for inhibiting the expression of cytokines in cells, and a patent, get this, on composition for body fat reduction. There's one for improving muscle atrophy in older adults. Sherry, I'd like to be a little bit of a skeptic here. How can this one simple nutrient magically do all of this? How can this AstaFX give us so many benefits? I mean, really?
13: Yeah, I know. It sounds amazing, too good to be true, but it really is true. Many of the studies that I'm referencing here, they're available on PubMed. These are reputable clinical studies conducted by leading researchers around the world that really back the benefits of astaxanthin. By the way, muscle output is better with astaxanthin, too. And this comes from astaxanthin research published in the International Journal of Sports Nutrition, November 2011. This was another study done with cyclists. They took 4 milligrams of astaxanthin. It was a small study, but very positive, showing that cyclists improved their trial time by 2 minutes in a 20-kilometer bike race. I mean, that's a meaningful improvement in a race like this. And the researchers said that they also burned fat more efficiently, which makes sense. Based on this research, Purity can actually make the claim that AstaFX will promote and improve power output in your muscles. I mean, I tell people, AstaFX in, strength and power out. It's transformative if you like energy. And this was found in other studies too, like one that looked at hand grip strength.
12: Oh, so much great information. Now, Sherry, I want to share a couple more testimonials that caught my attention out of the so many right there on the Purity website. Again, these are unsolicited. These are from real people. Here's one from Rick. He's a male, age 55 to 64, lives in Naples, Florida. He writes this: what a great product AstaFX has been for me. After starting taking AstaFX, my workout and strength has increased as if I were in my 20s again. And I've only been on AstaFX for 2 months now. Can't wait to see the long-term effect. I look forward to taking AstaFX every morning for my afternoon workouts. I'll be taking this product for a long time. Here's Dee Dee. She's a female, age 45 to 54. She lives in Laurel Park, North Carolina. She writes this, quote, I've been using AstaFX for a month now. I can see the difference in my energy level. I now have more energy, feel better since taking this product. I can actually see a difference in my skin as well. I'm a smoker who has smoking lines around my mouth, but the lines have diminished about 50%. Overall, I am so thrilled with my energy level. I love this product. Just a couple of samples from the real people who have responded on Purity's website. And Sherry, I'm looking at the list of patents again on this astaxanthin compound. This is where the science, the research backs up what we're talking about. This is just flat out amazing. And now, Sherry, a lot of people out there are going to think what I'm going to say here sounds a little bit odd, but you said before the show this supplement may even help people drive a car better or use the computer more comfortably. I mean, come on, how does this happen?
13: It does sound funny, but AstaFX may actually help in these areas too, and here's why. One of the interesting things about astaxanthin is that it's a relative of vitamin A, and we know that vitamin A is good for our eyes, good for vision. Astaxanthin is too. Astaxanthin has actually been shown to fight oxidation in eye tissue. Scientists did a study where they found a 46% improvement in a measurement called depth perception. Now, depth perception, that's our ability to determine distances between objects, or basically to see in three dimensions. And researchers, they studied a handball team, specifically looking at how quickly they could change focus. And guess what? The handball team that was supplementing with astaxanthin, they were able to improve their accuracy and improve their performance in the depth perception test. Other research has also shown that astaxanthin helps reduce eye fatigue. And, you know, when you're on a computer, that's a big deal. Everyone's on computers these days and for long periods of time, and it's hard on our eyes. And we know that if you're driving a car and it's late at night and your reaction time is slow, that's not good. Astaxanthin actually helps the eyes focus and refocus. Dr. Hecht, PhD, one of the leading researchers at AstaReal, says that the product actually helps your eyes be more resilient. You see better with it. Your eyes are healthier. I mean, who doesn't love those benefits?
12: Again, we're talking with pharmacist and health author Sherry Tarkos about our free bottle offer from Purity Products, talking about AstaFX. So much ground to cover. Sherry, I want to get back to the skin benefits and this issue of wrinkle reduction. Not as a cream or as a lotion, but as a capsule. You take it orally. This patent also covers this. You say this ingredient is proven to reduce wrinkles, and not just by a little. We're talking a dramatic amount. What's going on with this?
13: Yeah, I know. It's fascinating. A huge benefit. People want to look younger. I know I do. And I've noticed significant benefits since I've started taking it. But it's a science here that really shines. The whole concept of taking oral supplements to improve skin health. Relatively new concept here in North America, but in Japan, this is mainstream. Astaxanthin is already one of, if not the most successful ingredients in a new class of products called cosmeceuticals, or supplements that you take orally to enhance the cosmetic appearance of your skin. So listen to this. In one study, they gave 4 milligrams of astaxanthin, which, by the way, is the actual amount you get in Purity's AstaFX. Mm-hmm. And the skin benefits were dramatic. Within 6 weeks, every single person in the treatment group, 100% of participants in the study, reported that their skin had improved significantly. Everybody got results. Fine lines, hydration, elasticity, all improved. Listen to this. The participants experienced about 50% improvement in dryness, moisture, roughness, elasticity, fine lines, wrinkles, even age spots were significantly diminished. And this is literally in line with the best, the highest quality, and the most expensive topical products, the lotions and potions that we put on our skin. And again, AstaFX, it's exclusive to Purity Products.
12: 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Now, Sherry, for people who are just tuning in, one of the many highlights we covered earlier on today's program is just how revolutionary this special Purity Astaxanthin is for redefining aging skin. And astaxanthin works its magic inside the body in areas like endurance, stamina, energy. These are so many of the inside-out benefits that people will feel. And in fact, what will they feel when they start taking AstaFX?
13: To give this a try is because the benefits are real. The science is very compelling. Over 60 clinical studies and patents. I mean, the product is impressive and it really works. This is a product where you will actually see and feel the benefits after taking it a month or so. The cosmetic benefits for your skin, we just mentioned a minute ago, really incredible. I've been taking it myself and I see a huge difference. Others have noticed too. People are always saying to me, you know, what do you use on your skin? What are you taking? And, you know, I tell people what you put into your body is just as as important, if not more so, than what you apply to your skin. And think about the vision benefits, really unmatched by any other nutrient or supplement out there. It targets tired eyes, eye strain, and it helps improve eye focus and depth perception. It's great for circulation, energy, muscle strength, and endurance. You can literally boost your strength. As we age, this is crucial. It helps you enjoy life and stay in the game. Mm-hmm. And it can even help with recovery after exercise. Next, astaxanthin has the ability to fight fatigue and support mitochondrial function. So that means cellular energy and ATP support.
12: Now, Sherry, just a few moments left before we wrap up the program. I want to take a quick step back for a moment. I know we have this great free bottle offer today. We're talking AstaFX from Purity Products, and we'll get to that offer as we wrap up the program. Free bottle of AstaFX for all of our listeners. Again, it promotes healthy vision, skin, muscle, fights wrinkles like no other. And most of us have just never heard about all of this until today. So tell our listeners again how astaxanthin compares to other antioxidants or phytonutrients that are out there on the market right now, because this is truly unique, isn't it?
13: Well, you know, from an antioxidant perspective, the healthy aging perspective, astaxanthin is up to 6,000 times more potent than vitamin C in its singlet oxygen quenching capacity. That should be enough to get everybody excited. There's really, you know, something in this for everybody. With AstaFX from Purity here, you get to see the amazing power of astaxanthin for yourself. It's the king of the carotenoids, and very few people are aware of its benefits. And I think millions are missing out on it because they just aren't aware of this incredible evidence-based nutraceutical.
12: And I know it may sound too good to be true for some people, Sherry. What do you say to any skeptics saying, come on, does it really do all of this?
13: Well, I'm a pharmacist, and in my training as a pharmacist, I'm trained to look at the science and to see what the science says. And the science on astaxanthin is very clear, backed by over 60 clinical studies, and many of these studies are accessible on PubMed, so you can check them out yourself. But the key takeaway is this: the benefits are real, the cosmetic benefits, the endurance benefits, the strength benefits, the vision benefits, circulation, cardio. The product really works. I mean, the science is so strong. I see the difference in how it makes my skin look and how I feel. I feel stronger, healthier, and I encourage folks to give this a try. 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
12: Such great information, wonderful show, and always good to talk with you, Sherry. Thank you so much for joining us today.
13: Thank you.
12: Sherry Tarkos, who's an author, she's a practicing pharmacist. 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

Prices continue their march higher. We'll ask Energy Secretary Chris Wright what the plan is going forward. We'll also hear from Arizona Democratic Senator Mark Kelly. And we'll have a preview of an interview with Israeli Prime Minister Benjamin Netanyahu. Then, Democrats are dealt a stinging defeat in the latest round of redistricting whiplash. We'll ask the vice chairman of the Democratic caucus, California Congressman Ted Lieu, whether his party can still retake the House in November's elections. Plus, passengers from the hantavirus-infected cruise ship have disembarked off the coast of Africa this morning. We'll get the latest from former FDA Commissioner Dr. Scott Gottlieb. Finally, on this Mother's Day weekend, we'll check in with Yanti Sirypto, the president and CEO of Save the Children U.S. It's all just ahead on Face the Nation.

0: welcome to Face the Nation. As we come on the air, the ceasefire in the war with Iran remains fragile. Tehran has given an official response to a U.S. proposal of truce talks to a Pakistani mediator. But it's not clear that peace between the U.S. and Iran would necessarily end the conflict, as America's partner in the war, Israel, has kept its own timeline for hostilities. We begin today with Israeli Prime Minister Benjamin Netanyahu. He spoke with Chief Washington correspondent and host of The Takeout, Major Garrett, in an interview for 60 Minutes. Here's a preview.
1: Is the war with Iran over? And if it isn't, who will decide when it is?
2: I think it accomplished a great deal, but it's not over because there's still nuclear material, enriched uranium that has to be taken out of Iran. There's still enrichment sites that have to be dismantled. There are still proxies that Iran supports. There are ballistic missiles that they still want to produce. Now, we've degraded a lot of it, but all of that is still there, and there's work to be done.
1: How do you envision the highly enriched uranium will be removed from Iran?
2: You go in and you take it out.
1: With what? Special forces from Israel? Special forces of the United States?
2: Well, I'm not going to talk about military means, but what President Trump has said to me, I want to go in there. And I think it can be done physically. That's not the problem. If you have an agreement and you go in and you take it out, why not? That's the best way.
1: What if there isn't an agreement? Can it be taken out by force?
2: Well, you're going to ask me these questions. I'm going to dodge them because I'm not going to talk about our military possibilities, plans, or anything of the kind.
1: And I'm just trying to get at how long is it going to take to achieve that aim?
2: I'm not going to give a timetable to it, but I'm going to say that's a terrifically important mission.
0: You can see more of their conversation tonight on 60 Minutes at 7 p.m. We turn now to Arizona Democratic Senator Mark Kelly, who we spoke with earlier and began by asking whether the Pentagon has provided an answer on how depleted U.S. munitions are because of the war with Iran.
3: Yes, Margaret, we have. We've been tracking it. A number of times we've been briefed by the Pentagon on specific munitions. Actually, it's been pretty detailed on Tomahawks, ATACMs, SM-3s, THAAD rounds, Patriot rounds, so those interceptor rounds to defend ourselves. And the numbers are, I think it's fair to say it's shocking, how deep we have gone into these magazines, because this president got our country into this without a strategic goal, without a plan, without a timeline. And because of that, we've expended a lot of munitions. And that means the American people are less safe, whether it's a conflict in the Western Pacific with China or somewhere else in the world. The munitions are depleted. You may have seen me ask the Secretary of Defense this question about how long it's going to take to replenish. We're talking about years.
0: Well, you know, Admiral Paparo, the head of U.S. Pacific Command, was recently asked in front of Congress about American readiness and whether the diversion to the Middle East was hurting it. He said he did not see any real cost on our ability to deter China. From what you have heard, when you say it's shocking, do you think that the U.S. would

0: would be able to defend, for example, Taiwan if China tries to move against it? Or are you saying we are not in a position to do that right now?
1: Well, it all depends on the length of a conflict. You know, a conflict that lasts a matter of days or just weeks. I think we're well positioned to do that. If a conflict goes on for months or years, when it takes years to replenish some of these munitions, of course we're going to be in a worse posture than we otherwise would be in if this war in Iran didn't happen. And by the way, Margaret, what are the American people getting out of this? I mean, this president said he wasn't going to start any new wars. He was going to bring down costs. He's done exactly the opposite. War against Iran, costs on everything are up.
0: Well, that is true. Of course, you know, their argument that this was an inevitable conflict in some ways. But when it comes to making America ready to defend our allies and ourselves, does what you describe basically make it impossible for a Democrat like yourself to say no to that request from the White House for $1.5 trillion in defense spending?
1: Well, first of all, let me just back up a second. Things like this, nothing is inevitable. There are always other options. During the Obama administration, the Iran deal, the JCPOA, kept the enrichment at a lower level. Donald Trump tore that up. That's the reason we're here. But this also was not inevitable. There were other things that we could do. The $1.5 trillion request from this administration, it's outrageous. When I got to the Senate 5.5 years ago, the defense budget was just over $700 billion. Now they're asking for twice as much money. It's nearly the amount that the rest of the world pays for its defense.
0: As I pointed out in that hearing,
1: there's stuff in there like Golden Dome. The physics on that stuff is really, really hard. I'm very confident we're going to spend a lot of money and we're going to get a system that doesn't work. There are other things in there we do not need. I mean, they need to submit a defense budget that makes sense for the moment we're in.
0: Okay, sounds like you're saying no on that. Let me ask you about something that the administration released late Friday, and that was sanctioning 4 entities for providing satellite imagery to enable Iran's military strikes against U.S. forces and allies. 3 of those entities are based in China. How extensive is China's support for Iran and targeting of American assets?
1: Well, of course China's supporting Iran. You know, so is Russia. I mean, they are allies. They're all adversaries of ours, so I'm not surprised.
0: Not surprised? Should there be a cost for it? Beyond these sanctions?
1: I think sanctions on whether it's on the Chinese for supporting Iran or the Russians, you know, for their war against our ally in Ukraine, you know, sanctions are a tool we have to try to get an effect from our adversaries. And this administration is not using the sanctions power it has with regards to Russia. I mean, we're trying to get them to put more sanctions on Russia, and this administration has been lifting sanctions on the Russians.
0: There is, you mentioned Russia, there is this 3-day ceasefire in the Ukraine war to allow prisoner exchanges and this parade that Vladimir Putin holds annually. He said yesterday the Ukraine conflict may be, quote, coming to an end, but it is still a serious matter. We know the American diplomacy has failed to date. How do you interpret what Putin said there?
1: Well, I think it's a positive, you know, statement. We want this to end. Nobody wants this to end more than the Ukrainian people. I'm going to be traveling back to Ukraine here in about 3 weeks or so to meet with government officials to get firsthand what the status of the conflict is, to hear from the Ukrainian people. We want this to end. They want it to end. I think one of the barriers to peace is that Donald Trump has not provided the support to the Ukrainian government, the Ukrainian people that Ukraine needs. Instead, you know, he often, I mean, we've seen this over and over again, how he's got this odd relationship with Putin. He refuses to press Putin in a way. He's backed off on sanctions. He's not put the pressure on the Russian government with the tools that we actually have to get an outcome and get this thing, this conflict to end.
0: Well, we'll see if that position changes, since the diplomacy, Secretary Rubio says, has not progressed. I want to ask you about your own case here. You were in court this past week. You are suing Defense Secretary Hegseth on the grounds that he violated your free speech rights. The Justice Department is arguing the video you made was calling on active duty service members to reject legal orders. I know you say it was just to resist illegal orders. You've said it's going to go to the Supreme Court. Why do you think that that's where this is headed?
1: Well, Margaret, I actually don't know, you know, how this thing ends. I mean, the Supreme Court could take it up. Maybe they decide not to. I do know this, that Pete Hegseth and Donald Trump tend to double down on bad ideas. You know, that's why, you know, I said that. But, you know, the bottom line on this thing is this isn't about me. You know, I said something. It was very clear what we said. You know, do not obey illegal orders. They're saying I said something else. That doesn't make any sense. What they said in court just the other day on Thursday is that if retired service members like me and the other 2 million retired service members out there want to be able to exercise their First Amendment rights, they can give up their retirement, so give up their pension, give up their health care, give up that retired status. Think about that for a second. The people who have given the most to this country, this administration wants them to give up their constitutional rights.
0: Well, one of the judges said that you are different because you have a bully pulpit because you're a senator, that you're not the same as every other veteran.
1: Well, I mean, my job is to hold this administration accountable. I'm on the Armed Services Committee. That's like specifically, you know, that part of the Constitution is a separation of powers, Margaret. My role as a United States senator on that committee is to speak out about these issues. And I said something that they didn't like. But again, this isn't about me. They're trying to shut people up. Yeah. But in this case, they picked the wrong guy. I'm not going to let them violate my constitutional rights or the constitutional rights of 2 million retired service members. I had, by the way, I had service members, retired service members there with me in the courtroom because they understand what is at stake here. Mm-hmm. I mean, if the government was to win this, if Pete Hegseth and Donald Trump got their way, you know, I mean, they said I should be hanged, executed. Now, and then they tried to prosecute us and throw us in jail. And now what they're doing. And now they're trying to take away these rights, not only from me, but they said in court, 2 million retired service members can give up their rights.
0: Senator Kelly, we'll watch what happens next in that case. Thank you for your time this morning. Face the Nation will be right back. Stay with us.
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0: We're now joined by U.S. Secretary of Energy, Chris Wright. Good to have you here.
4: Great to be here. Happy Mother's Day.
0: Oh, thank you for that. President Trump said that he expected a response from Iran. He said this yesterday. Has one been received, and what is the U.S. going to do with it?
4: Not that I'm aware of, but I suspect we will get a response very soon. Things are tough for the leaders of Iran right now, and I think they get growing motivation to make a deal. But we know where this is going to end. We don't know the route to there, but at the end of the day, we'll have free flow of traffic through the Straits of Hormuz, and we will have an end to the Iranian nuclear program. The end point we know. The route we don't.
0: The goal's there, but Prime Minister Netanyahu told my colleague Major Garrett the war is not over. He said there's still work to be done, ballistic missiles, nuclear program. President Trump told Congress that hostilities had been terminated. So is the U.S. view that the war itself is over?
4: Well, the military objectives that we set out to achieve, and we guided the world to 4 to 6 weeks, and it took about 5 weeks to achieve, those are achieved. The ending of the Iranian nuclear program is a different matter. And that's what still needs to be achieved. And again, most likely achieved by negotiation, but doesn't necessarily have to be achieved by negotiation.
0: So the goal of a conflict has not been achieved yet, is what you're saying.
4: Well, one of the major goals was to degrade their ability to produce missiles, to produce drones, their sort of industrial complex that supports their military.
0: Right.
4: That has been wiped out. Their Navy has been ended. Their Air Force has been ended. Their air defense forces across their country have been ended. Those were critical because that was the porcupine that protected their nuclear program in the middle of all that. Those have been largely wiped out.
0: You run America's nuclear program, and Prime Minister Netanyahu said on CBS that Trump wants to go in and get the enriched uranium in Iran, but he did say it's best if you first have an agreement to go in and take it out. So what does that plan look like? Is that UN nuclear inspectors going in and grabbing the enriched uranium? Are those your employees of the Department of Energy going in? Is that the U.S. military?
4: We don't know. That's what's still yet to be determined. It could be any of those, but yeah, it definitely would involve people from the Department of Energy. The nuclear expertise in the United States is within my department. They are ready. They've been monitoring what's happening in Iran, and they've been involved in the dialogues about how would we handle this material, where would we take it, what would we do with it. But that is a critical thing. Iran has nearly 1,000 pounds of uranium enriched to 60%. So close to weapons grade, way higher than any potential commercial use of it. They've lied all along that it's for a civil nuclear program. It's for their own energy. It was never about that. It was always about weapons. And the world just can't live with a nuclear armed Iran.
0: Well, you know, Iran says they're not pursuing and never have, but the IAEA says that's all questionable, yes, of course. But what you just said there, are you saying the goal for President Trump is getting Americans on the ground in Iran to get that enriched uranium, perhaps the inspectors who work for the Department of Energy?
4: No, it's to end their nuclear program. If it's pulled out by the International Atomic Energy Agency, that's fine, okay, too. We need to remove the nuclear material from Iran and end their enrichment activities to produce more of it. There's many ways that that can be achieved, but that must be achieved.
0: And that's open for discussion now. Let's talk about what's happening with the energy markets. It was just 3 days ago that three American destroyers were harassed by Iranian small boats in the Strait. Overnight, we did see a Qatari vessel with liquefied natural gas cross through the Strait successfully. Another one was buzzed by a drone. So exactly what is the status of this transit point?
4: So the United States is blocking all traffic to and from Iranian ports, and Iran continues to harass all other ship traffic through the Gulf. So there's two ways the Hormuz thing can end. One is, just like with the nuclear thing, one is an agreement with Iran to reopen the traffic and for them to stop their harassment activities.
0: This is their main card that they're playing.
4: That's their only card, essentially. So the U.S. destroyers there and ships starting to come out is a great message to Iran that one way or another, we will reestablish free flow of commercial traffic through the Strait of Hormuz.
0: So they're not going to give up that card, though, right? If that's their one thing to play, that is their point of leverage. So that I want to come to this because it has been unclear how the Strait of Hormuz is going to be, the stalemate there is going to be resolved. Last Sunday, President Trump announced Project Freedom. He said that U.S. ships would guide other vessels out of the waterway starting the following day. May 5th, Project Freedom, less than 48 hours later, was called off. At Pakistan's request, according to the president. And then we saw that a day later, he said if Iran didn't open the strait, the bombing would restart at a higher level and intensity. Then we saw this harassment that we just talked about. And then on May 8th, the president was asked if Project Freedom would resume. He said, I don't think so. We may go back to Project Freedom, but it would be Project Freedom plus others. So as of this morning, is the United States military going to begin clearing the strait?
4: Oh, we are actively clearing the strait today. But we did stop Project Freedom at Iran's request. As you said, it's their only card. If we militarily reopen the strait, which is a challenge, it's not a 1 or 2 day endeavor. That's some effort to do that. They said, wait a minute, let's make a deal. let's make a deal. We'll agree to reopen it. Let's engage in the talks about the nuclear program and let's make a deal. So this pausing of that military effort to open the straits is to get a negotiated settlement with Iran. And if we can get a successful negotiated settlement with Iran, that's great. That's a good end to the conflict. If we can't.
0: But that takes time. A negotiated settlement takes time. We're just talking about letters going back and forth with a memorandum of understanding. So is the U.S. military going to clear that strait? Is Project Freedom going to resume anytime soon?
4: If it's clear in the next few days that there's not a good path to a negotiated settlement, we'll go back to the military method to open the strait. The economic pressure on Iran right now is increasing dramatically. Not only is their government in the country losing their main export revenues because of our blockade, but also economic fury operation that we launched starting just a few weeks ago is collecting the monies of the corrupt IRGC leaders that they've squirreled away abroad. Mm-hmm. We are turning the economic pressure up on the leaders of Iran to drive their motivation to come to the table.
0: But then we're also cutting a deal with those same IRGC leaders that would allow them to stay in power, which is sort of at odds with this argument that they are corrupt and horrible and have been for 50 years. But the all-time record high in gas prices was $5 back during the Biden administration in 2022. It lasted that real spike for about 8 weeks' time. With this conflict, you had said last month that prices had already peaked. You advised the president. What are you advising him now?
4: Well, the main advice we're giving right now is 47-year-long conflict. The world simply cannot live with a nuclear-armed Iran. Everyone in this government knows it. In fact, everyone in the opposition party in our country knows that as well. That is the overall objective, not just for peace and freedom, but for energy markets. A nuclear-armed Iran could threaten a major oil and gas-producing region
0: but
4: forever.
0: But you're not saying you've got to come to a nuclear agreement before the Strait of Hormuz is opened, because that could take a lot of time. As you know, nuclear deals are really complex.
4: Well, Obama made a complex deal because it didn't end their program. Well, you get to keep the program, you keep enriching, but do it a little bit slower and we'll send you a bunch of money. That was clearly a failed thing. President Trump is a much clearer, black and white, stronger leader, which means we're going to end your nuclear program. It's not a crazy long negotiation. It may take a week, it may take a few weeks, but that's not a many months long negotiation. We're going to end the nuclear program.
0: But gas prices have not peaked at this point.
4: I don't know the future of gas prices.
0: Well, they climbed over the past week. We're also hearing from the airline lobby. Ticket prices aren't going to go down in the summer or the fall. Saudi Aramco's CEO said reopening routes is not the same as normalizing a market deprived of a billion barrels of oil. None of these problems are going to end quickly.
4: Ending the Iran nuclear program is a tough challenge, as you're rightfully pointing out. Is there short-term dislocation from that? Absolutely. But we need to make that trade-off, or we have a long-term threat to peace in the region, long-term threat to energy supplies, long-term threat to Americans.
0: Energy Secretary Wright, thank you for your time this morning.
4: Thank you, Margaret.
0: We'll be right back.
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12: Welcome back to Face the Nation. Passengers from the hantavirus-stricken cruise ship arrived this morning in Spain's Canary Islands, where they were ferried onto land by small launch boats, then checked for symptoms before being flown on evacuation flights. Close to 150 people on board the ship, and among them, 17 of them Americans, they're going to be flown to a quarantine unit in Nebraska. No one so far is showing symptoms. For more now, we turn to former FDA Commissioner Dr. Scott Gottlieb. He also serves on the boards of Pfizer and United Healthcare. Welcome back, Doctor.
13: Thank you.
12: So there have been three deaths linked to the outbreak. Here in the U.S., there are six states monitoring potential exposure, all either linked to the ship itself or flights of people who had been on the ship, and then those 17 Americans. Do you agree with the CDC and the World Health Organization that the risk to public health is low?
13: Yeah, I do agree with that. We have to concede that there's still things we don't know about this virus. We haven't had to grapple with many outbreaks in the past. There's been two large outbreaks in Argentina. But based on that experience, what we know is that typically for transmission, you have to have close contact. We also know that people typically aren't contagious unless they're showing signs of the infection itself in the, what we call the prodromal phase, where they start to have an onset of symptoms. And the progression from that onset of symptoms to severe disease, and in these cases, death, is typically just days. This is a very aggressive virus. And so based on what we know, the transmission risk is low. Now, that said, when you look back at the past experience, there are these outlier cases where there appears to have been transmission among people who weren't perceived to be in close contact. Mm-hmm. And so there are these cases that we need to look at closely from the past experience, and just be wary that perhaps there's things we don't know fully about this virus. I will say that we are nearing the end of the transmission window for the people who are being repatriated here in the U.S. And so it looks to me like the last death on that cruise ship was May 2nd. That patient had an onset of symptoms on April 28th. If you believe that the incubation period is about 2 to 6 weeks, they'll be at the peak of that incubation cycle some point this week. So I think we're about 2 weeks away from knowing whether or not there'll be additional cases that come from that initial outbreak on the cruise ship.
12: So a key moment here. I mean, the WHO said it's very clear this is not COVID all over again. But as you know, it has ignited some of the very same skeptics who during the pandemic really questioned our government institutions and the response. The WHO has said there is no research that ivermectin is an effective treatment for the virus. But I'm wondering what you make of these calls for alternative treatments and resistance of government health advice.
13: Look, I think we're going to be relitigating the consequences of COVID for a long time. And I think a lot of people who are in public health positions right now believe that their tenure and their appointment to these positions is a referendum on COVID in some respects. Mm. And so that echoes through their public comments. This is not COVID. It's not going to spread like a pandemic virus, like COVID did, like a coronavirus did. It spreads far less efficiently. There aren't any treatments, successful treatments for this virus. Ivermectin certainly isn't an effective treatment. Just by virtue of its mechanism, it doesn't work against this virus. It prevents viral replication in the nucleus, not the cytoplasm where this virus replicates. It's just not going to work. So I would encourage people not to use that. I know that there's been some things on social media suggesting that people should stockpile ivermectin. We don't have an effective treatment for hantavirus, and that's what makes this very menacing.
12: Well, indeed, and we're going to continue to track that. You served in the first Trump administration as his FDA commissioner in the first term. The person in that job now has been a guest on this program, Dr. Marty McCarry. He was a vocal critic of COVID response during Trump and Biden. There's a lot of reporting right now that his current position, that he's at risk of losing his job. Given how important the FDA is, they regulate, I saw, 1/5 of consumer spending in this country. How damaging would it be to lose its leader, and is there someone who could step in quickly?
13: No one obvious to me, and there's been some reporting about different candidates that could work on an interim basis there. Marty's a friend. You know, I think that that's a very difficult job. It, as you said, regulates about 20% of the U.S. economy, products that are very important to people's lives, medical products, food, food safety. And so there's a lot of debate and consternation about decisions that get made at FDA. And so it's been a controversial position for whoever's held that job, including me. You know, I got criticized for decisions that I made in that position as well. I think the continued upheaval at FDA has been detrimental to the agency, not just the speculation about Marty's fate, but also the departures that we've seen from the agency. The agency's lost thousands of medical reviewers, some voluntary through the DOGE cuts, or some forced through the DOGE cuts. Involuntary, I mean, some voluntary. There's been a lot of voluntary departures from the agency. If you look at the oncology division, they had a starting strength of about 100 medical reviewers at the beginning of this administration. They're down to about 50.
12: Wow.
13: The hematological group that reviews drugs for leukemia and lymphoma had 21 medical reviewers and is down to 6. They lost an entire breast cancer review team. So there's been a lot of departures from the agency. You've seen political appointees take over what are typically career leadership positions, running the medical product centers, the drug center, and the biologic center.
12: Mm-hmm.
13: So I think cumulatively that's taken a toll on the agency. And this continued speculation that we saw on Friday, I think, is just going to be another step downward.
12: Those are stunning numbers to hear you rattle off there. I want to ask you about some of current leadership there. Secretary Kennedy was speaking about the use of antidepressants in this country. Almost 17% of Americans use them. He says they're overprescribed, and he compared his experience of heroin withdrawal to a family member's experience getting off antidepressants known as SSRIs. Take a listen.
0: I watched family member get off of them after a couple of years on them, and she was suicidal literally every day. She woke up every morning and said, I don't want to live. And she said, the only reason I'm staying alive is for you guys, for the family.
12: He later said that he was not telling people to stop if they're taking that medication. But what do you make of his description of antidepressants as risky?
13: Look, these are prescribed in a primary care setting. Like any drug that's prescribed in that setting, I'm sure there's some marginal prescribing, isolated marginal prescribing. But for most Americans to take these drugs, they're very important and in some cases life-saving. And I would encourage everyone who is thinking about potentially stopping these medications based on the secretary's comments to consult their doctor. There is a period of time that patients need to be weaned off these drugs. They can be successfully weaned off these drugs if they want to be. And there's alternatives that could be effective for their mental health. But nobody should just stop these drugs outright without being under the consultation of a medical provider. I worry that the secretary's comments is going to discourage legitimate use of these drugs in the same way that his comments around Tylenol discouraged use of Tylenol in the setting of pregnancy, where it could be very important for certain pregnant women who need pain relief and fever relief in that setting. We saw a lot of women move away from those drugs, use of those drugs, even appropriate use of those drugs. Based on the secretary's comments about that, I worry about the same thing here. It's clear that the secretary wants to put downward pressure on the prescribing. He tried to implement regulatory steps to do that as well. And so it is concerning.
12: Okay. Dr. Gottlieb, we're going to have to leave it there. I want to have you back to talk about vaping one of these days, but I'm going to have to leave it there due to time constraints. Thank you so much for your analysis. We'll be back in a moment.
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12: A major setback on Friday when the state Supreme Court struck down a congressional map recently approved by voters that could have created four Democratic House districts. The court's majority found that the timing of the referendum process had violated the state's constitution. Virginia Democrats say they plan to challenge that decision. Meanwhile, furious Democratic protesters charged state capitals in Louisiana, Alabama, and Tennessee when legislators there took steps to redraw current district maps that would be favorable to Republicans. Congressional maps in at least five other states have also been changed for partisan reasons ahead of the midterm elections. CBS estimates that Republicans are now approximately 9 seats closer to keeping control of the House. We go now to California Congressman Ted Lieu. He is the vice chair of the Democratic Caucus and a member of the Foreign Affairs Committee. He joins us this morning from Los Angeles. Good morning to you.
20: Good morning, Margaret.
12: So you are in Democratic leadership. You just heard us lay out what's going on with redistricting. How concerned are you that Republicans now hold the advantage given the recent court decisions?
20: Thank you, Margaret, for that question. Let me just first say happy Mother's Day all the mothers across America. Regarding your question, I would disagree that Republicans may have a nine-seat advantage, because that's based on data from last term. and their Trump coalition has completely collapsed because of skyrocketing gas prices, surging inflation. And if you look at the polling data and the results we've had in special elections this year as well as last year, we think the Republicans may have an advantage of anywhere between 3 to 5 additional seats. That is not enough for them to stop a Democratic blue wave coming this November. And the best thing to do when a court does something outlandish like the Virginia Supreme Court is to get back up and fight and make sure we win in the midterms.
12: But that Virginia push by Democrats, you spent more than $60 million on that redistricting effort. Wouldn't those funds have been better spent on those frontline candidates and arguing on the issues?
20: Yeah. So what the Virginia Supreme Court did was not only wrong, it was disgraceful. They basically said, hey, Virginia, spend all this taxpayers' money holding an election, do all this stuff, and oh, by the way, just kidding, that election didn't count. The court could have stopped this by not having the election in the first place. They suckered the people of Virginia. It was a complete disgrace. Now, most of the money that Democrats spend in the race is called C4 money. So that's not direct hard money that we're going to need for races in the midterms. But it was taxpayers' money that was wasted because of the disgraceful opinion by the Supreme Court.
12: You think it was worth the financial cost? I mean, are Democrats going to somehow continue to fight this in court?
20: We're going to look at all available options. We're definitely going to try to keep fighting this battle. And I just want to note, the best way, again, if someone shoves you down, is to get right back up and fight back. And that's what we're going to do. And of these 4 seats in Virginia, we believe we're going to win 2 of them in the midterms. And that's what we're doing. We're fighting back.
12: Okay. So you still believe that Democrats can retake the House. What is your main message?
20: We will take the House.
12: On what message?
20: The American people voted in Donald Trump because they wanted lower costs, and he lied to them. We have surging inflation, skyrocketing gas prices. The Trump tariffs have raised costs across many products across America. People are drowning in debt and in bills, and Democrats are going to reduce healthcare costs, lower costs across the board, reduce your energy costs. That's the message we're running.
12: How are you going to do that? Democrats shut down the government to have an argument over health care, and they didn't get any policy concessions, and premiums went up. You lost that fight.
20: Well, actually, we passed through the House an extension of ACA tax credits for 3 years. We urge the Senate to pass that legislation as well. Democrats, when we get control, we're going to reverse the massive Medicaid cuts, the Medicare cuts, and the cuts of ACA that Trump and Republicans put in last year.
12: Let me ask you about your position on the Foreign Affairs Committee. Secretary Rubio said Taiwan will likely be discussed during President Trump's visit to China this week to meet with Xi Jinping. This is a hugely consequential summit. On Friday, Taiwan's parliament approved $25 billion in funds to buy more American weapons. Are you largely supportive at this point of the Trump administration's willingness to strengthen Taiwan's defense?
20: Both Democratic and Republican administrations have had the exact same policy, which is to preserve the current status quo. And we're trying to keep China from doing anything stupid in the Indo-Pacific, including a military conflict. And I just want to emphasize that the Iran war has shown that we need a brand new strategy in the Indo-Pacific, because in any prolonged conflict with China or Russia, the U.S. will run out of defensive munitions. We already started running out of defensive munitions in a war that lasted less than 60 days. And even against a second-rate military like Iran, they struck multiple U.S. bases. So in any overseas conflict, our overseas bases will be obliterated by Russia and China. We need a new defense strategy, and I call on the Pentagon to deliver that to Congress.
12: President Trump has made these record large promises of arms sales to Taiwan. Are you saying that America actually can't deliver on them because the stockpiles are so depleted and the industrial base can't deliver?
20: That's absolutely correct. we don't have enough defensive munitions in any prolonged conflict with Russia and China that will sustain what we need to do. We could even do this in Iran of a war of less than 60 days. We started to run low on defensive munitions. And part of the problem is some of these missiles, for example, take a long time to make. We basically make 96 of some of these defensive missiles a year. That's just not enough.
12: I want to ask you about AI. The Times report, New York Times reported that President Trump is considering an executive order that would implement some government oversight over new AI models. I know you have legislation on AI.
20: I just want to first say, as a recovering computer science major, I think it is horrible for their AI industry to run wild. We need to have reasonable guardrails.
12: Yep. Okay. Sorry. I think we're having.
20: Can you hear me?
12: Yeah, I think we're both having audio issues there, Congressman, but I'm going to go to commercial break here. Thank you.
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12: We turn now to Yanti Sirypto. She is the president and CEO of Save the Children U.S., which works to provide humanitarian aid and health resources to children worldwide. Good to have you here on this Mother's Day.
26: Thank you, Margaret, and happy Mother's Day.
12: You're just back from Sudan, which is one of the hardest places in the world to be a parent, certainly to be a mother. Pope Leo called it an inhumane tragedy. The U.N. says 34 million people need urgent assistance. I know the U.S. is trying to work on a humanitarian ceasefire, but tell me what you saw there on the ground.
26: Well, Mark, it is truly the world's worst humanitarian crisis, with millions of people in

0: need, and probably also the one that gets the least attention relative to the need. It literally took me 4 days to actually get from here to see the first school that we are supporting there. So the level of logistical and operational impediments to actually get support to children and mothers where they are is unbelievably difficult. You have to cross multiple lines of various militant groups. Mm-hmm. It is truly, truly the last mile. And the scale of the need is really astonishing. I see a lot of emergency situations across the world. I see a lot of fragile states, but this was really right up there.
1: I know the U.S. has said this is essentially a proxy fight now. But when you look at the humanitarian need, some of the statistics that were flooring to me here was the degree of sexual violence.
0: Yep.
1: It is systematically used as a tactic of war, according to the UN. 13 million people, mostly women and girls, require support, according to the UN, related to that kind of violence. That's four times higher than before the conflict. Doctors Without Borders said the war is being fought on the backs and bodies of women and girls. But they fault aid groups for not doing enough. Do you think aid groups are?
0: We're doing what we can. But I would certainly agree that it is not enough. We simply do not have the resources. And I would agree. What I heard there, and that is just a tiny tip of the iceberg, was completely unbelievable. Our colleagues there, we have about 150 colleagues in Darfur, mm-hmm. which is the area where I was. All of those have lost their homes. They are displaced themselves. They have lost their homes. Most of them came from Al-Fashir, where a lot of the violence occurred last October. I spoke to a colleague of mine who had to walk with her 16-year-old daughter. The daughter was threatened. She fought. I mean, I saw the scars on her face. She fought to help her daughter, to keep her daughter alive and safe. And then she did get out and was essentially rescued by somebody. So this one had a somewhat happy ending, but so, so many don't have that. And you see it in the eyes of the women that I spoke to. You know, they walked for days without sleep, just trying to keep themselves and their families alive. Most of the households in the north of Darfur, where I was, where there are 700,000 displaced people in one stretch of desert, the vast majority of those households are women-led households. Mm-hmm. The men are have either been killed or have disappeared or have joined the fighting groups. So these women are literally doing everything they can to keep their families and themselves alive.
1: There's a lot of humanitarian aid that's stuck in that Strait of Hormuz right now
0: because
1: of the war in Iran. How significant is the impact on the ability to give goods to those who need it?
0: Yeah, it is truly what we say. You know, this is another element of the example of the cost of war, right? There is the human cost, and then there's the financial cost, which also lead to human costs. We have currently about 500,000 stocks still stuck in Dubai that we can't get out. Medicine, drugs. Cost of transport have gone up, as you hear everywhere. So, you know, the plumpy nut treatment for malnutrition for mm-hmm. young infants and children who are malnourished is now, 12 to 15% more expensive than it was before the war. So, and it takes longer to get there because we have to find alternative routes mm-hmm. versus the direct route we had. So yes, it makes it harder, and our supply chain teams have to be incredibly creative and adaptive all the time, because the logistics in the country are also incredibly difficult to get authorization mm-hmm. to. I mean, the tarmac road ended an hour after from the border in Western Darfur. So from then on in, it is essentially a very, very rocky road. So to get stuff there, even physically, is takes days and sometimes weeks.
1: Let me ask you about the Middle East. The White House says there is tremendous progress on implementing President Trump's 20-point peace plan in Gaza. I know you and a number of other organizations said 6 months into the Gaza ceasefire, the plan is failing. Those are two incredibly different accounts of what's happening on the ground. What is happening on the ground?
0: So we've taken the 20-point plan and we literally looked at, okay, so what are we seeing on the ground? So we took the data, our own staff accounts of what they were witnessing, publicly available data from the UN and others, to say, okay, so Is there less violence? Is there access, unfettered access for supplies and for staff? And we scored them accordingly. We've published a methodology, and we stand by those facts as we see them. Mm-hmm. There is still, I mean, we have 200 staff in Gaza doing heroic work every day.
1: Yeah.
0: It is incredibly difficult for us to get supplies in. We cannot get staff in and rotate it. So, no, that plan as it stands is not working.
1: Yanti Sripto, thank you for the work you are doing. That's it for us today. Thank you all for watching, and happy Mother's Day to all the moms out there. Until next week. For Face the Nation, I'm Margaret Brennan. Today's guests were U.S. Secretary of Energy Chris Wright, Arizona Democratic Senator Mark Kelly, California Democratic Congressman Ted Lieu, former FDA Commissioner Dr. Scott Gottlieb, and Save the Children U.S. CEO and President Yanti Sirypto. The senior executive producer of Face the Nation is Mary Hager Laird. The executive producer of Face the Nation is Ann Hsu. This broadcast was directed by Shelley Schwartz. Face the Nation originates from CBS News in Washington. For more Face the Nation, we're online at facethenation.com and on YouTube. 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

0: difference is that mute switch. Wish that Android has it. They don't.
1: And also because if you were to go back now, you would obviously be shamed by us. 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
0: Yeah, right.
1: But also you can catch replays of the show on our website, which is www.pricefg.com. Lastly, if you have been listening for a while, you know we offer a complimentary consultation. We invite our listeners to come talk to us in person, and we're at 503-253-3000. You can give us a text on that line. You can call us. We've got an office over in Beaverton, Tigard. We've got one in Clackamas, Vancouver, multiple locations. Happy to meet you wherever it is more convenient for you. So wanted to talk about income a little bit, and that's because it's one of the most important things, if not the most important pieces of a retirement plan or retiring in general, right? Because when you're working, you got that paycheck coming in, you know, every couple of weeks or once a month, and you rely on it to pay your bills. And then people struggle, and this is real and it's normal, to really envision where does my income come from when I no longer get a paycheck? You know, let's say I've got a bucket of money, and how much can I pull from that bucket, right? Or perhaps you're younger and you're thinking, well, in 5 years or 7 years or 10 years, I'll need an income of X or Y. And I have this other bucket of money that maybe I can allocate to it. What options do I have? And, you know, as we've said it on the show before, income comes from Social Security, and that replaces about 40% of the income, and people count on it. Now, sadly, there's a big statistic that people just live on Social Security, which, you know, if you're enjoying your life and able to meet your goals, maybe it's a great thing, right? But if you would like to have more than Social Security, then this part of the show might be for you. And Mr. Matt has some thoughts and ideas that you wanted to share. So I'm going to ask some questions. I'll let you have the stage.
0: Yeah, I was sitting with a client a week ago, and we were talking about one of the investments that she made 10 years ago that was designed to create guaranteed income. And, you know, just looking at this particular case, I must take a moment to say your experience might be different than her case. The next 10 years might be completely different than the last 10 years. But in some ways, this particular outcome is not necessarily all that outstanding. It's more routine as far as what we're seeing with products that generate income in the future on a guaranteed basis. So 10 years ago, she was age 60, start date somewhere around end of 2012. And she came with about $265,000 to put into this investment. This purpose was solely to generate future income. And so $265,000 to start, maximizing future income. So fast forward to the end of 2022, 10 years later, the cash value, now again, we're not focused necessarily on growing the cash value, but it did grow. It grew by about 25.5%. So now she's got about $332,000 liquid cash dollars that has said, hey, Matt, I don't need the income anymore. I can just have access to the,
1: Cash value.
0: Yeah, to the cash value. But again, that's really the secondary goal, is to preserve and grow the principal. The primary goal was to create a future income stream. Now, 10 years later, we were able to take that $265,000, turn it into a income stream of $33,161.
1: Wow.
0: Yeah, so that's on a yearly basis, $33,161. Now, if we take that $33,000 and divide it into $265,000 that she originally started with, that would mean she's getting about a 12.5% payout on her original dollars.
1: Gotcha. Okay.
0: Now, digging into the weeds a little bit further, they say, you know, they being us, our financial experts and the economists, say the rule of thumb is the 4% rule.
1: Right.
0: Meaning whatever lump sum dollars that you have, you should be able to pull about 4% of that lump sum each year and then increase it year by year to due to inflation and never run out of money. So using the 4% rule, she would have had to more than triple her dollars, her original investment would have had to more than triple to generate the same $33,000 per year that the income she's getting from this annuity is providing.
1: Right.
0: So it is an annuity product.
1: Question number one, what is this? It's an annuity. It's a fixed index annuity with an income rider.
0: Yep. And the income rider is the only cost on the product. It was about 1.15% on an annual basis.

0: on the cash value of her policy. So that did slow the cash growth over the last decade. That's the only cost inside it. There's no, no other fees, no management fees from us, no other insurance costs.
1: Right.
0: The rider that generated the guaranteed income.
1: Okay. And then the other piece, since it is a fixed index annuity, and we have brought those up on our show before.
0: Yep.
1: It is a principal protected contract with an insurance company.
0: Sure.
1: Which means that the most she would be down in any given year is the cost of the rider, but not more than that.
0: Right. Right. So that's
1: so there's no roller coaster of things going up and down. And to break it down a little bit more, Matt mentioned there's a cash value. So that's the amount that accumulates and you can get your hands on. That's also the death benefit for most contracts in this contract.
0: Mm-hmm.
1: Then there's a second sort of virtual bucket of money that's called the income base. And that is what drives that income in when you turn it on.
0: Right.
1: So that's the piece that grew. And then off of that amount, the insurance company will then say, okay, at this age, we'll pay you this percentage for life, right?
0: Correct. Okay. And there's one key differentiation between the, hey, I've got $265,000. Let's grow it to as much as we can and then pull 4%. And that rule of thumb says we can adjust that amount due to inflation. The difference is with the annuity product, once you turn the income stream on, there's a very low likelihood that that income will ever go higher. It's possible, but very unlikely.
1: Right. Depends on the company, depends on contract. This is exactly why also Matt made the initial thing saying that this is just an example out there because each situation will be different. Each contract has their own bells and whistles and they constantly change. So when you're getting a contract issued, you'll have terms that will be worked out for you for the remainder of the term. But each one of these can be different, but
0: right. And so when we look at that total income goal that you have, we, you know, kind of figure Social Security loosely is about 40% of your income need going forward. That's what Social Security was designed to do, is replace 40% of your living wages. Now we've got this guaranteed income stream with this product for her. That's covering for the other 60% of the income that she needs. It's covering nearly 80% of that little slip of that slice.
1: Yeah.
0: So what that does, it's really, really powerful, and it's something called reliance rate. It reduces her reliance on the rest of her liquid assets to
1: performing
0: create that
1: at a certain reason. Yeah. No, I could see that. It sort of puts you a little bit at ease. It's like, okay, I've got this Social Security income. I've got this other income. And so, you know, between the two, maybe 80, 90% of my needs are met and I only have to have the other assets that I have perform at a certain level versus having all of your money needing to work. Now, one of the things that I wanted to ask or we can clarify is one, we talked about that cash value.
0: Mm-hmm.
1: As the income comes out, right, that amount comes out of the cash value. And that cash value is also the death benefit, as we mentioned.
0: Mm-hmm.
1: However, if the cash value gets to zero, the contract continues.
0: Right. As long as you didn't take out more income than the guaranteed amount,
1: right,
0: even if it goes to zero and you're still alive and kicking, it's going to pay that guaranteed annual amount.
1: Right. Now, each contract can be different. So obviously check into it. This isn't a blanket statement for any of them. But again, for an example standpoint, this is why we're bringing it up, is that, you know, you could potentially outlive the cash value and the insurance company is on the hook because it's a contract to continue to pay you and pay you and pay you. And maybe you're living to 90 or 100 plus, at which point, you know, you start realizing even better of a return because every dollar above that is then, you know, a pure return on your investment, really.
0: Right. Absolutely. And again, must reiterate, this is, you know, one example of how the product like this can work, but the next 10 years could be completely different. So, you know, this product is basically designed for people who have some time. They're ahead of schedule with their thinking and their planning.
1: Right.
0: That they have assets available, but they say they can put the assets to work and over a period of 5, 7, 10 years have this income stream grow to really, really strong levels.
1: Yeah, absolutely.
0: Taking a few dollars and turning it into a large income stream.
1: Yeah.
0: By no means is that a recommendation for all of your money.
1: No.
0: Very, very specific on the percentage of your portfolio that could go into a product like this. I don't want to throw out specific percentages, but, you know, certainly
1: part of our process, yeah, we figure out exactly what's needed to, you know, fulfill your goals, make sure you have plenty of liquidity and things are taken care of. Because one person could say, well, why don't I just put all my money in this and I have the income? Well, what if something big happens where you need additional liquidity? You don't want to be pulling money out of that contract in addition to, because then it reduces your value of the income stream, right?
0: Right. So that guaranteed income can be affected. You take out too much, it affects your guaranteed income level.
1: Right. Right. So it's an interesting option for people out there, right? It's in a way just another tool that we could have in our tool belt as we're preparing for retirement. As you said, if you're thinking ahead, you know, if you have a few years till retirement, it doesn't mean it has to be a decade. It could be, you know, 2, 3, 4, 5 years, because the way these typically work is the longer you postpone the income being initiated, right, the higher the income amount goes. It, yes, sort of works like Social Security does, from, you know, when it goes up each year you wait
0: from age 62 to all the way to age 70. Yep. If you delay taking it, that payout,
1: and so
0: goes,
1: it's
0: up,
1: the, yeah, same thing. I mean, insurance companies issue these contracts, so typically they cap you out at about 10 years, but again, each contract would be different and different ideas. So yeah, if you have questions or would like to learn more about an option like this where potentially you can look at some income in retirement, we're happy to help here and provide a complimentary consultation. 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Now, we're coming to the end of our segment, so we'll take a break, and then we'll be back with more Investing Simplified.
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1: 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This is Matt Sudol, Wealth Manager here at Price Financial Group, coming back to you after a break to wrap up the show. And I just came across a very interesting article that definitely is not a personal attack at anyone that owns one, but it is something for Kiplinger again, where they have an article about 15 reasons why you'll regret an RV in retirement. Again, not a personal attack. If you've got an RV, maybe it's the best choice for you, but this is an interesting article to take a look at. And it sort of pivots into retirement. It pivots also into, you know, how and when to spend funds in retirement. I wanted to talk about this in a bit more detail. So if you've got an RV, I'm sure you'll be smirking and smiling all the way as I'm going through these 15 items. And I've got a few clients that have RVs, and you're out there, you're listening. You're probably going to get a chuckle out of this too, because you're right. This article does point out necessarily a lot of flaws that are there with owning an RV. Now, that goes with anything that depreciates in value over time. It has wheels and an engine. But in this particular situation, you know, it strikes home. So jumping into it, one of the first things on the list, and people may or may not know this, but RVs are actually very, very, very expensive. Depending what you're looking at, I've heard of people spending upwards of $100,000, $200,000 on an RV, depending on what bells and whistles you want inside of this, hotel on wheels, basically. So the more you want it to look like the Hilton or the Marriott inside, the more money you'll have to spend on the various additions. Now, with that, you know, it obviously comes also insurance and other things that we'll jump into. You could also get, you know, something that's maybe a a good sucker, you know, a second choice, like a fifth wheel, which could be, you know, 20, 30 grand, you know, definitely a lot cheaper than a full-on RV. And that's part of why I wanted to talk about this, is compromise is important in retirement. Maybe it's an RV that you really want, but perhaps rent one instead of buying one. Or perhaps, as I just mentioned, a fifth wheel would do the job of an RV. So number two on the list, you'll spend a lot of money on updating the RV's decor. Now, personally, I'm not much of a decor person, but I know there are things you could upgrade, like your beds and TVs and blinds and maybe the appliances inside, and all those things come with quite high price tags. So keep that in mind, that just because you buy one doesn't mean the costs stop. Then moving into number three, the RV will depreciate in value. And I was actually about to say that in the first one, where you pay a lot, and the moment you drive it off the lot, it'll come, you know, with a depreciation built in. So it doesn't necessarily maybe go down quite the same as cars, but they do depreciate rapidly. You know, between gas and insurance and upkeep and then things you have to do, it'll be quite a bit. So after we talk about depreciation and the price, obviously we can't forget the gas. The gas is the expensive piece, because you don't have a lot of wiggle room there. You know, you got to put gas in the thing if you want to go from A to B. And these things do not get the efficiency of like a hybrid vehicle or anything. You can't go too fast in them because they're not built for speed, and they do take a lot of gas. So that's number four. Number five, you've got insurance. So you have to have insurance, and it's got to be extra insurance. You've got to have, you know, things like liability, comprehensive piece, collision insurance, uninsured motorists, all the components of insuring a vehicle. Now think about it. If you just paid, you know, $100,000 for something, in order to insure it, it'll cost an awful lot of money. I mean, you've got to make sure that these things are covered for replacement. I mean, if somehow you get into an accident, you got to be able to pay for your car or your RV as well as whatever you damage. And those things can damage a lot, because they're basically like mini apartment complexes driving around. So number six, this is something I didn't think about, but Kiplinger brings up the fact that healthcare can be a hassle when traveling in an RV. And, you know, I was just talking to the other Matt here the other day recently about how inconvenient insurance can be, even if you have, let's say, a spouse and two spouses, and one has a different insurance provider. Imagine if you had different insurance providers and then you were in an RV, right? And then you had to find out, what's the best stop? Where can I go to take care of my doctor's appointment, right? A vision, dental, whatever it is. So it can be a hassle. Number seven, you'll have to deal with your own waste from the RV. You know, can't call it anything other than you got to pull over, you got to empty out the waste baskets, the waste tanks, and keep on going. It's not pleasant at all. I'm sure the odor doesn't help. I've never been or owned an RV, so I can't speak for it, but it's one of those things that's got to be taken care of, because if you're driving in comfort and you have got a nice restroom in there, obviously that stuff's got to get cleaned up. Number eight on the list, maybe good, maybe bad, depending on who you're traveling with, but the actual RV, you're close in proximity. Your quarters are close in your RV, meaning you've got kids or dogs or, you know, your Uncle Sam or somebody in the RV with you. They're going to be very close to you. I mean, if they're on the opposite side of the vehicle, it's not that far away. So you've got to be in close proximity. So ideally, when you're picking your trips with someone, it's somebody you like and enjoy, or maybe somebody you want to bond with, because it's definitely going to be a test depending on how far you go and how crazy the road. Then number nine is RVs are not fun to drive. They're a bear to drive, according to this article. And I have not driven one. My dad is a truck driver and he drives big rigs all the time. And I know those are very difficult. So imagine if you don't have experience driving really large vehicles. You can get into a lot of trouble trying to turn or turn around and whatnot. So it's definitely not necessarily the most fun thing. And you could enjoy it if you like driving and driving a big car. So something to think about. Number 10, overnight parking can be problematic. So depending on where you are, where you're going, you will have to likely pay for parking, which paying for parking would probably be okay. But maybe it's not the most desirable area. Maybe it's hard to find a spot. As these things become more popular, you know, there may be people that are also trying to park where you're parking, therefore driving up the demand, and maybe prices are higher or you're having a harder time to park. Now, we've gone through the first 10, and then we've got five more. Number 11 is RV repairs can be costly. And this is probably where I see problems myself, more problems. The other things you can kind of deal with, you know, being with somebody in close proximity, you can deal with the gas mileage, although that is an expense. But once you've got an RV that starts breaking down due to age or due to the fact that, you know, there's just parts wear out, those things are expensive. I know that things add up quickly, the motor, the everything, just like a regular car. These things, as you put miles on them, get wear and tear. And then if you don't maintain them, then they start falling apart on you, which is even more expensive. So that's number 11. Number 12, if you're making this a full-time space, like if you're just going to live in an RV, you'll have to get rid of a lot of stuff. You might have to get a storage unit. You might have to, you know, go be friendly with your neighbors or your friends or family and rent out their garage. But either way, you have to, you know, get rid of some stuff. You can't have, you know, multiple couches. You can't have your basketball hoop, whatever it is that you have. You might have to consolidate. And so some folks that are full-time on the road may get a maybe a parking spot in addition to maybe get like a storage unit, which again costs some money on a monthly basis. It still may be cheaper than renting, but who knows how much more or how much less. Number 13, the freedom of the open road isn't free and it's crowded. So what are we talking about here? Obviously, there's tolls on roads, as well as, you guessed it, traffic. We've got traffic everywhere. And so you are stuck in an RV. So again, it tests your patience. Now, if you're going from A to B, parking at B and hanging out there for a couple of months, then who cares, right? You're just going to deal with the traffic, maybe drive in the morning or at night or when there's less traffic, get to your destination and be good. But again, something to think about. Number 14, it can get lonely in an RV. So even if there's a couple people in there, you know, you get tired of each other and, you know, you might want to have more company, other company, people to talk to. I know my dad, I mentioned he's a long-haul truck driver. He gets bored, but he drives by himself and then he calls us and calls his friends. And so then, you know, kind of goes round robin and calls different friends and family members to talk to him. Because again, we're humans like to socialize. We don't like to be alone. And so that's normal. It's quite normal for people to get lonely and look for companionship. So number 15. Now, this one is actually a really nice segue to what I wanted to talk about at the end. And that's 15 is an Airbnb for RVs ? You may want to try before you buy. And in my opinion, that would be one of the first things I would do. So let's say you and your spouse have created a family budget. You've looked at all the numbers, you crossed your T's, dotted your I's, and you've got the money set aside. You've decided, hey, we're going to buy this camper van, 7,000 or whatever the make brand is, and spend $100,000 on it. Well, before you pull the trigger on buying it, what if you rented it for a period of time? What if you figured out an Airbnb, as this article talks about, of RV, meaning instead of spending $100,000, maybe spend $1,000 on a few nights. I don't know how far that'll get you, but renting one, driving around, saying, okay, is this something we could live with? Maybe make it a longer adventure. I mean, even if you rented it for a month and spend, let's say, $3,000 or, I don't know, $5,000, it may be beneficial to avoid you from having regret. You know, this isn't about RV owners, but I've heard about boat owners. The best day in the boat owner's life is when they buy it and when they sell it. So I don't know if that'd be the same for RVs. I hope not. But perhaps you buy it, it's this huge expense, and then you're like, well, like, we got to make it work because we paid $100,000 for it. Now it's worth 70 or 80. We don't want to take the hit, so let's make ourselves enjoy it. And you don't want to be in that position, so test it out, get an idea. Also, do a good job of looking at different models, various models and makes, and look at consumer reviews and what are people saying, what's good, what's bad, what's otherwise, and then plan. So what I would do is take out a calendar and say, hey, it's January 1. Where are we heading first? Where are we going to stop? What is it going to cost us? What are we going to eat? Where are we going to sleep? Where are we going to park? And look at all those things. Now, it's fun. You know, I think it's fun to be in retirement in a position where you could potentially enjoy this RV. Now, if you're heading towards retirement, and you've got the time, you've got the energy to spend on the road, and you wanted to kind of test out this potential adventure, then why not? You know, absolutely rent it, potentially buy one. Again, it all depends on your specific situation and your plan. You know, we've got folks that retire and they spend some time in maybe Florida or Arizona or another warm climate. There's people that do the opposite and they come up here sometimes, right? So, and there's people that travel internationally. Everyone's got their own way of heading towards retirement. But again, it comes back down to a comprehensive plan. Because if you don't have a plan, how are you going to know if this is going to be a decent solution for you or not? You've got to have the numbers behind you. So then you can outline your goals and say, okay, with what I've got saved now, how I'm invested, with some assumptions and planning, can I make this? Can I retire and spend half my time in an RV cruising the 50 states? You know, maybe going to Mexico or going even to Canada. So if you would like a plan, if you'd like to sit down with somebody on our team, we provide complimentary consultations for all our listeners. And we're available at 503-253-3000. Again, that number is 503-253-3000. You can shoot us a text. You can give us a call. You can also go to our website. And on there, on towards the bottom, is a complimentary consultation button where you can request a call from us. Again, number is 503-253-3000. Now, I appreciate everyone listening to these 15 reasons why perhaps you should consider an RV or not. And with that, we're going to end the show. We appreciate everyone taking the time this Sunday to listen. And this has been Investing Simplified.
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5: A closer look at how Portland police handle situations linked to mental health crises, like the attack on the Mac.
6: This gentleman was sophisticated. He was intelligent. It is simply luck that we didn't have a much larger blast.
5: This is Speaking Freely. I'm Annette Newell. It's an attack that shocked the community. It happened this past weekend. A man drove a vehicle laden with explosives, including propane tanks, shattering windows right into the Multnomah Athletic Club, detonating some of the explosives and killing himself. No one else was physically hurt. This week, police identified the man killed in that incident as Bruce Valentine Whitman, a 49-year-old who lived in Portland. And it turns out that Whitman had years of contact with the Portland Police Bureau's Behavioral Health Unit.
7: Bruce Whitman was on our radar. He was referred back in 2021.
5: That's Josh Silverman. He's a sergeant in the Portland Police Behavioral Health Unit.
7: Our BHU team first engaged with Mr. Whitman in 2021 after neighbors reported alarming behavior and Mr. Whitman in possession of a firearm. A stalking order was granted, but a firearms prohibition was not granted by the judge. Between 2021 and June of 2022, we were made aware of multiple incidents, including protesting in front of the Multnomah Athletic Club and harassing of community members. BHU made multiple outreach efforts to reduce their harassment and to connect Mr. Whitman with mental health services. And although he did agree to speak with us on a few occasions, he was not receptive to our efforts to refer him to mental health services. Our team also coordinated with family members, neighbors, members of the MAC, and other parties affected by Mr. Whitman's declining mental health, with a goal of mitigating safety concerns and getting him connected to appropriate care. Although his behavior was concerning, it did not meet the legal threshold for criminal enforcement at the time. But by June of 2022, Mr. Whitman's behavior met the threshold for a peace officer hold. Our team utilized Oregon's involuntary commitment process to have him evaluated and temporarily held for mental health treatment. He was released less than 2 weeks later. That same month, BHU successfully petitioned for an extreme risk protection order, sometimes called a red flag law. It was granted for 1 year. And with family cooperation, a firearm was removed to reduce immediate risk. BHU also coordinated with the Multnomah County District Attorney's Office to explore potential legal options, although no charges were pursued at the time. In February of 2026, following a significant mental health crisis, Mr. Whitman was taken to the hospital for both physical and mental health issues. He was released a few weeks later and was connected to a county mental health team. BHU obtained another extreme risk protection order, resulting in the seizure of an additional firearm. Throughout all of these contexts, BHU tenaciously used the tools available to them under Oregon law, including outreach, coordination with partners, civil commitment processes, and court-ordered firearm restrictions. Despite these efforts, Mr. Whitman continued to struggle with significant serious behavioral health challenges, and he did not consistently engage in ongoing treatment. This is a difficult case that underscores both the dedication of our behavioral health unit and the limitations of the current system when someone is unwilling or unable to maintain long-term engagement with services.
5: This case shows the limitations of the current local law enforcement system to prevent this kind of violence. Here, Silverman explains what the Portland Police Behavioral Unit, the BHU, does when they encounter people with serious mental illnesses that can prove dangerous to themselves and others.
7: Behavioral Health Unit, or BHU, the heart of it is really we have five officer clinician duos who go out and respond to referrals from patrol. So basically, patrol officers, they'll interact with somebody in the community, and if it looks like that police contact was generated in part because of some sort of significant mental illness, they'll send a referral to my team. I'll triage the cases and primarily assign cases where somebody poses some sort of significant dangerousness in the community or as having frequent negative police contacts. And those teams, those officer clinician duos, they'll go out and they have basically all the tools at their disposal of both law enforcement and a mental health clinician. And so the idea would be to do something proactive to try to prevent some sort of tragedy in the future. Really, that comes down to three buckets. It would be community-based stuff related to connecting somebody to community-based services or even things like working with their landlord to keep them from becoming homeless or connecting them to OHP or sort of community-based stuff. If somebody's decompensated so much so that they really need to go to the hospital to get stabilized, we might go through the civil commitment process. And then for some rare cases where people are committing a lot of higher level crimes, we might arrest them and then work with the district attorney's office and the aid and assist process to try to get them help while in custody. So that's a brief overview of what my team does. Again, it's five partnerships, so five officer clinician teams that go out. That's the heart of BHU.
5: Portland Police Chief Bob Day said he was very grateful for the team effort responding to the attack on the Multnomah Athletic Club.
8: I want to start by thanking once again the numerous partners, certainly the Portland Police Bureau and the men and women that just answered the call and helped process a really difficult scene. But we were supported in that by a lot of different folks. Portland Fire and Rescue obviously were there hand in glove with us at the beginning and stood by while we continue to do the dangerous work around that. Our Metropolitan Explosive Disposal Unit, which is made up from partners from Vancouver PD, Clackamas County Sheriff's Office, Gresham PD, Port of Portland, and the the Multnomah County Sheriff's Office. Appreciate them. That was an incredibly long day. And Sergeant Dufresne mentioned in his 13 years leading this unit, probably the most complex scene that we faced. We had two explosive detection canines come in from TriMet, thanks to our TriMet partners, their support. Medical Examiner's Office, of course, ATF, the FBI, Evidence Response Team joined us in helping process the scene, and also Suburban Propane. Their expertise as we dealt with the propane tanks and so forth is much appreciated, which just really exemplifies how this has been a complete effort. We can be proud of our public safety system here in Portland, but really as a region. I mentioned and really value the sanctity of life and the loss of life and highlighting the tragedy, but also want to recognize over the last couple of days the conversations that I've had and information and awareness we've gained over the behavior of Mr. Whitman over the last several years and the significant impact that has had specifically on members of the Multnomah Athletic Club. And our hearts go out to them. We know that this has been a challenging time for them, not only this weekend, but maybe some of their interactions with Mr. Whitman ahead of that. And we're sensitive to the fact that there's a lot here for our community to take in, and specifically for those that belong to the athletic club. And so we've appreciated the partnership we've shared with them. They've been very supportive and very cooperative in working with us. But I want to highlight that these events, we know, don't happen in a vacuum, and that they impact all of us in certain ways and can really challenge our sense of safety. I want to assure Portlanders that we are confident that this was an isolated incident and that you really have some of the best hard at work trying to resolve this and then also continue to provide that high level of safety for everyone.
5: Sergeant Silverman was asked to explain why Whitman was released after just a two-week hold in February. So he said this is how it works in the civil commitment process.
7: If somebody meets our threshold for a peace officer hold, that gives us the authority to detain the person and to have them transported to a hospital. From there, the decision on whether or not the person's going to stay at the hospital is up to the attending physician and whether or not they're going to issue what's called a notice of mental illness. So if they meet that threshold, that begins the county's involuntary commitment program process, ICP. And so an ICP investigator would go and interview the subject, interview the physician, interview the family members, and determine whether they think the person meets the legal threshold to go to a civil commitment hearing. And they have 5 business days to make that determination. After the 3rd business day, if they decide the person meets that threshold, they'll set a hearing. And then on the 5th business day, unless there's some weird scheduling stuff, there'll be a hearing. And there'll be a panel of mental health experts as well as a judge to determine whether or not somebody meets that threshold. It's a really high bar. So last time I looked at the stats, something like 94% of holds did not result in a civil commitment. So again, from our holds to an NMI, to an investigator deciding whether they're going to go to a hearing, to the hearing actually resulting in a civil commitment, 94% of those fall off before they reach that level.
5: And did he know how far along in that process Whitman made it?
7: You know, I don't. He had 2 times that he was hospitalized, and I can't tell you in each of those cases where there's various places you can divert. One is called a 14-day diversion, and there's a few other things.
5: This sergeant and others mentioned that they did everything with their team within the legal limits and protocols, but clearly this time, this man needed a more aggressive route of attention. So is there a call to adjust the laws and protocols?
7: I think what you're talking about is where the legal threshold for civil commitment is, and there's obviously been a lot of attention related to that. House Bill 2005, I think, was trying to address that. And it's tricky because you are taking people who frequently haven't committed any crimes, and you're depriving them of civil liberty. You're, in many cases, locking them up. And so that bar should be really high. On the other hand, a feature of a lot of these mental illnesses is that you don't think you have a mental illness. And so to rely on voluntary engagement when a feature of the mental illness is you don't think you need help is really problematic as well. And so, yeah, the bar is really high and there's unintended consequences to that.
5: Did the investigators find a note or anything in Whitman's home or elsewhere to give them a reason why he took this so far?
9: We executed a search warrant at the residence. The units that were involved in that were our tactical team, our CERT team, as well as Sergeant Dufresne was there with the explosives disposal unit and other investigators. And the neighbors, he lives in a unit with roommates, and they were all very cooperative. His family's been very cooperative throughout the investigation. We didn't find a note or anything like there was no manifesto of any kind. There was evidence that prove that he had purchased the components necessary to build the devices that were used at the scene. There's quite a bit of evidence that he went to great pains to make sure that he purchased the components for the devices at multiple different locations to prevent any of the individual locations from realizing what was about to occur. So there was some intent behind that.
5: So what exactly happens next? They say it's still an open investigation.
9: We are pretty far along in the investigation. I think we're far enough along in it to make some definitive statements about the fact that this, I think that anybody who hears all these details will recognize that this was a lone actor. We still have to prove that's the case, but I think we're there. We also have to make sure that there was no intent to do any domestic terrorism related stuff. And I think that we're there in the journey of trying to demonstrate that this was what it clearly is, which is that he was fixated on his former employer, and in an act of suicide, he intended to destroy that building. There doesn't appear to be any intent to have done anything further than that.
5: What was the extent of the damage to the Multnomah Athletic Club, and how many explosives were recovered?
9: I can just tell you, I can paint a picture in words. There's damage to the structure above where the vehicle was. Obviously, there was a fire, and the fire goes up, so there's some fire damage from that. There's some internal sort of facial damage to the interior of where, the partial detonation occurred. There were 20 propane tanks. None of those propane tanks detonated, fortunately. That's a lot of 5-pound propane tanks, right? That's a tremendous. If you visualize what 20 propane tanks look like, I don't think I could fit those in my car. He also had, we think, about 10 improvised explosive devices. I say we think about 10 because some of them did detonate, and that creates debris that sort of becomes difficult to put the puzzle back together again. And then there was an amount of something that we call a binary powder. That's two different powders that get mixed together to make an explosive powder that have to be triggered by an external force.
5: Portland City Councilors clash on what's the best way to tackle the issues of violence, human trafficking, and drug crimes.
10: We have before us a difficult piece of our law, and as my colleague, our council president, shared, this is a piece of our law that has been used in terribly racist ways. It has been abused by disgruntled and often racist neighbors. And because of that, it's rarely been used in recent years. And that's a problem.
5: Portland City Council has approved an ordinance aiming to hold business owners accountable for human trafficking, drug trafficking, and other crimes that take place on or near their properties, especially those along 82nd Avenue. City Councilor Steve Novick sponsored the ordinance.
11: Of course, this legislation is not just about sex trafficking. It provides a tool that can be used in cases where there's drug trafficking or violence or other unsavory behavior in properties. And the fundamental question is, do we think that property owners have some obligation to take steps to keep their properties free of crime? And I think that they do. I know that there's some people in this council who think that property owners have an obligation to keep their properties occupied. And I suspect that most Portlanders would think that property owners have at least as much of an obligation to keep their properties free of crime as they do to keep them occupied.
5: District 3 Councilor Novick first proposed these ideas in January. It came before the council twice with a package of 6 amendments. It updates a current city code that defines any business where someone associated with the property has engaged in 3 or more nuisance activities within a 90-day time frame as a chronic nuisance property, and that means it could have to close. But some councilors say the code is rarely used now because of its history of selective and racist police enforcement.
12: I don't have that same confidence. You do.
5: Councilor Candace Avalos from District 1 expressed her opposition.
12: I want to start by thanking the survivors, the advocates, and the community members who have continued to engage on this issue. These are really difficult and deeply personal conversations, and I really appreciate everyone who's come forward to share their perspectives and their lived experiences. And I also want to be clear that I share the urgency around addressing human trafficking, exploitation, and violence in our communities, especially in East Portland. But after several committee hearings, multiple rounds of amendments, and continued discussion, I remain concerned that the heart of this ordinance is still fundamentally the same. I don't have the same confidence in the police to not disproportionately impact the communities that I represent. And at its core, this is still an enforcement-driven, place-based approach. And for me, the central question has always been, who ultimately experiences the consequences of that enforcement. Because what I continue to hear from community members, including those with the lived experience that we've been hearing from at the dais, is that policies like this can push people further into the margins, into less visible and more dangerous situations, and further away from services and support. So I appreciate the amendments that were made in response to concerns raised by council and the public, and I appreciate the efforts to clarify things like the timelines and the notice procedure, standards of proof, and language around victims versus buyers, but respectfully, those amendments do not resolve my core concern. For me, this is not primarily a drafting problem, it is a framework problem. The question is not whether the ordinance has become slightly narrower or more procedurally refined. The question is whether this model actually reduces exploitation and trafficking, or whether it risks displacing harm while increasing vulnerability for the very people that we are saying we want to protect. And I still have not heard convincing evidence that this approach meaningfully addresses that concern. In East Portland especially, we have to acknowledge that interactions with law enforcement can carry very real consequences for immigrant communities of color, undocumented workers, tenants, and vulnerable women navigating survival. That reality has to matter in how we design policy. And I also remain concerned that we continue to default toward enforcement mechanisms in response to deeply complex social and economic conditions, rather than investing more heavily in housing stability, victim services, outreach, economic support, pathways to safety that don't depend on increased contact with enforcement systems. So at the end of the day, I believe that this ordinance risks creating unintended harm while giving the appearance of action. And for those reasons, I will not be supporting it.
13: And that's District 1 Portland City Councilor Candace Avalos. Despite her no vote, the ordinance did pass 7-5. It changes the requirement to 3 reports of nuisance activities within 90 days. It also raises the threshold so police must have probable cause to believe a nuisance activity occurred, not just a, quote, unfounded report from a grumpy neighbor, as Novick put it. If business owners themselves report crimes, that will not be held against them. Meantime, when it comes to emergency preparedness ahead of the summer months, Governor Tina Kotek had a big announcement for Oregonians this week.
14: We're going to start off by signing a proclamation declaring May as Wildfire Awareness Month. What we know is prevention is key. If we start this season before it commences, if we start with fire protection, as recognized in this proclamation, we as Oregonians can change the course of the fire season. On average, over 70% of wildfires in Oregon are human caused. 70%. We can do better. We have to do better. It's really important as we go into this fire season. Prevention starts with every Oregonian at home, at work, and anyone out there enjoying our beautiful state. So I encourage every Oregonian to visit Keep Oregon Green's website and apply those prevention lessons all season long. So this is our annual wildfire briefing event here in the state of Oregon. I want to thank all of our agency leadership who joined me to brief me about the fire season challenges and how the state is prepared. And I want to list the names of the state agencies that participated so you can get a good understanding of the fully coordinated, all hands on deck, fully comprehensive approach that we take in the state of Oregon. We had representatives from the Oregon Department of Emergency Management, the Oregon State Fire Marshal, the Oregon Department of Human Services, the Oregon Department of Environmental Quality, Oregon Public Utilities Commission, the Oregon Military Department, and the Oregon Department of Forestry. Because of the comprehensive and coordinated work of the agencies that were briefing me, Oregon's 2025 season last year saw only 1/5 of the acreage that was burned in 2024, well below the 10-year average of 680,000 acres. We did a good job last year, but I want to be very direct with Oregonians. Oregon is currently facing severe drought conditions, with 9 counties already under emergency declarations. Oregon's 2025-2026 winter is tied with 1934 as the warmest on record, resulting in dangerously low snowpack. And we also have a potentially strong El Nino in the weather forecast, increasing the likelihood for warmer and drier conditions, as well as thunderstorms that often bring lightning events with very little rain. It's not one thing that brings wildfire season, it's many things. The National Oceanic and Atmospheric Administration is forecasting above normal temperatures and below average precipitation through October. The current outlook for the potential for significant wildland fires shows Oregon east of the Cascades above normal starting in June, with southwestern Oregon above normal coming online in July. All indications suggest a more challenging fire season ahead of all of us. Oregon's wildfire protection system is robust, and maintaining support for our system is vital to ensuring the safety of lives, land, and property. And I can tell Oregonians in this moment, we are ready, we are coordinated, and we are all hands on deck as we prepare for this season. The agencies who met with me said we are battle-hardened and ready to go. And that preparation is going to keep people safe as possible and protect our land. I just toured the Oregon State Fire Marshal Warehouse, and what I saw reflects the commitment our fire response agencies have made to ensure we are prepared for what's ahead. The Oregon State Fire Marshal has three state-of-the-art communications vehicles assigned to support wildfires and other incidents this summer. These high-tech vehicles are used by incident management teams to monitor radio activity, prepare and distribute communications plans, and dispatch communications repeaters for optimal locations. Communication is absolutely essential in fire season for the safety of our responders and for our ability to get ahead of fires when they hit the landscape. The fire marshal also has three logistics caches that carry specialized equipment to aid our fire personnel in protecting lives and property. They get on the road right away. Early detection of fires and aggressive initial attack are the cornerstones of effective response and protection of Oregonians and the natural resources we so cherish. I want to say that again. Early detection is absolutely key in our success, and that aggressive initial attack once we know there is fire on the landscape and getting people there as soon as we possibly can. Oregon's fire protection system is administered through two primary state agencies, the Oregon State Fire Marshal and the Oregon Department of Forestry. And they closely coordinate with our federal partners, our sovereign tribal nations, state and local partners, fire contractors, and landowners, both large and small. These close collaborative partnerships set the national standard. Because we all work together here in the state, we are better prepared to take on fire. And that is why we have been successful in our responses. The Department of Forestry protects 16 million acres across Oregon and is responsible for the state's complete and coordinated wildland fire protection system. Early detection systems like the multi-mission aircraft and wildfire detection camera program are critical to ensuring quick and efficient response to new fire starts. Using these systems in 2025 kept 94% of fires on state forest land at 10 acres or less. And that is a significant statistic for our state. The Department of Forestry relies on more than 700 permanent and seasonal firefighters to staff over 300 engines, operate heavy equipment, and serve on fire crews. Through call when needed contracts, the agency provides firefighting aviation assets to wildfires. Additionally, forestry works with the Oregon Military Department and out-of-state partners to ensure that Oregon has the resources we need in fire season. The Oregon State Fire Marshal is charged with supporting statewide community and structure protection against wildfire through partnerships with over 300 local departments. The State Fire Marshal also oversees the state's Oregon Fire Mutual Aid System, which mobilized to 8 urban wildfire conflagrations last year. To rise to the challenge of this moment, the Oregon State Fire Marshal is working diligently to prepare communities to be more resilient. Projects are underway across Oregon through community wildfire risk reduction grant funding. The Oregon State Fire Marshal and its partners have completed more than 6,300 defensible space assessments already. These assessments are critical to give home and property owners the knowledge they need for added protection against wildfire. We are ready to respond. We are helping people prepare. But lastly, and very importantly, we have to reduce human-caused fires. We can and must do better to prevent wildfires. It'll be up to all of us to help reduce accidental fires so we can manage the coming wildfire season. So this is my ask to all Oregonians. Please help to prevent wildfire, and please be prepared. For those families, you know who you are, where you live. Ensure your family has a plan in the event of a wildfire. Be 2 weeks ready. Know the fire danger level where you are. Follow all local fire restrictions. And importantly, prepare your home's defensible space. When individuals and communities come together and are prepared, that helps the folks who are responding to the fires do their job. There is a new program for folks who, if you're doing any kind of burning in your yard, I encourage everyone to go to the new app, beforeyouburn.net. It's a coordinated effort by many states to actually get people to know when you are doing a burn, you know what you have to do, get your permit, and you know how to put it out. So I encourage people to check out beforeyouburn.net for those who are doing those on their properties. And for all of our campers out there, people who are going to enjoy the Oregon parks and forests across our great state this summer, I want to say what Smokey Bear says. Smokey the Bear puts it this way: drown the campfire, stir the ashes, and drown it again until it's cool to the touch. And to quote our friends at Keep Oregon Green, one spark changes everything. Let's not have too many sparks this summer. Let's get ahead of this. Let's do what we can to keep Oregon green and protect our communities from wildfire. With me, I have the directors of the Department of Forestry and the Oregon State Fire Marshal and our Adjutant General from the Oregon Military Department.
15: I'm Casey, Oregon's new state forester. We have spoken both to Chief Fennessy at the Office of Wildland Fire. That's the Consolidated Interior Agencies. We had a great meeting with him on their preparedness this year. I also met with Chief Schultz at the U.S. Forest Service. They are prepared. They are going back to a very aggressive initial attack this year, making sure that they're out there. Just our state requires aggressive initial attack, increasing their contractor base to make sure that they've got the assets available. We are prepared from a suppression perspective, as prepared as we've been. Our federal agreements are in place in the state of Oregon, and we're ready to respond alongside our federal partners. We talk very frequently with a regional director right now. They are moving to a state director. That will be more frequent, I'm sure, as that transition happens. We're probably about a year out. Our firefighters are speaking with their fire managers all the time. We are very coordinated when it comes to response daily when we're in the throes of it, at least weekly when we're getting ready and prepared. We are prepared. Firefighters were not on their cut list, as we've been told. So firefighters were exempt from the early retirement and from their cut list. So we do not anticipate reductions in services. However, we're always looking at what's out there. Every year, somebody's got some issues with hiring and or having as many engines as we had last year. So as an interagency team, we're walking through those numbers every year preseason and making sure that we're helping balance each other out.
14: We have a snow drought going on. We have potential projected weather like an El Nino that will cause more lightning strikes. 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
18: I'm Heather Bosch. President Trump says he is rejecting Iran's response to the latest U.S. ceasefire proposal. No details, but Trump posted on social media it was totally unacceptable. America's United Nations ambassador Mike Waltz is assessing the situation in Iran, telling ABC's This Week.
19: Their leadership has been so devastated and so fractured. We know that Mujtaba, the new Ayatollah, the previous Ayatollah's son, has been severely injured. He's in hiding. He's incredibly difficult to get a hold of.
18: The U.S.-Israeli war against Iran is in its 10th week. Spain says more than 90 passengers have returned to their home countries from the hantavirus-stricken cruise ship. 17 of the passengers are Americans. The BBC's Guy Hedgeco.
20: The boat is actually going to refuel here tomorrow, and then the final flight, we're told, is a flight taking people to Australia, probably tomorrow evening. And after that, the boat will be fully disinfected.
18: President Trump's Religious Liberties Commission is about to issue its recommendation.

0: is it? Okay, they have a 75% white district, and that's not racial. If you have a 45% black district, that is racial.
1: There's pushback to Health and Human Services Secretary Robert F. Kennedy Jr.'s assertion that antidepressants are overprescribed in the U.S. Former FDA Commissioner Dr. Scott Gottlieb tells CBS's Face the Nation.
2: For most Americans to take these drugs, they're very important and in some cases life-saving. And I would encourage everyone who is thinking about potentially stopping these medications based on the secretary's comments to consult their doctor.
1: Kennedy has clarified people should not just stop taking their medication. This is Mother's Day. The National Retail Federation says Americans are expected to spend a record $38 billion to honor moms. Flowers remain the day's most popular gift. This is CBS News.
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10: All right. Welcome to the show, everybody. I'm your host, Kenny Michaels. It is great to be here today. Welcome, welcome, welcome. Thank you for making us a part of your day. I'm going to go ahead and turn the phone lines on right now. The number to get me live, 888-961-0222. Again, 888-961-0222. Start ringing up the phones. If you want to watch me on YouTube, you can type in Striking Gold with Kenny Michaels, and you can watch me do this show live right now, and you'll see how good-looking I really am, okay? No lie. All right. Deutsche Bank.

0: another bank now. We already have Chase. We have Wells Fargo. We have Bank of America. And now Deutsche Bank calling for gold to double by the end of the year. Every single week, it's bank after bank after bank pushing up numbers for gold. And what does that mean? The reason they're doing this is because countries are stressed about their money. And so countries are hoarding gold. And when countries buy gold because they're stressed about their money, that means we as people, if we're stressed about our money, what do? We should be buying gold. Banks are closing accounts at record numbers. The volatility of the stock market drives seniors crazy. 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You can call Golden Crest Metals. I recommend them, and I'm going to talk about why I recommend them here in just a second. Their number is 888-406-6222. Again, 888-406-6222. Or if you want me to help you, just go to kennysgoldquiz.com. And you'll see how good looking I am. My beautiful face is on that website. Okay? So the number to get me live here is 888-961-0222. We have the amazing Wendy on phones this morning. She will take your call. And she'll get your question and she will connect you to me. Here's something I want to say. People ask me every day, Mr. Michaels, why do you promote Golden Crest Metals? Why do you tell us to go there? Okay. How long a company has been in business means nothing in the gold business. There are companies that have been in business in the gold business 20 years, 30 years, and they're ripping off seniors. It's not how long someone's been in business. It's their business practices that matter. And the fact that there's complaints after complaints after complaints on these companies that have been around a long time, what does that mean? It just means they haven't gotten caught yet, but they will. And whether they get caught or not, when you see complaints after complaints after complaints on the Better Business Bureau that they're ripping off people who are seniors, they're ripping off people that are in their 60s, in their 70s, in their 80s, that's disgusting. And Golden Crest Metals is the complete opposite. There are no complaints. They're not ripping people off. And so I never care how long a restaurant's been open for. I don't care how long a company's been in business. I don't go by that. If a restaurant's been open 20 years and the food is poo-poo and the service is poo-poo, I'd rather eat at a restaurant that's been open a week and the food is good and the service is good. That's what I'm there for. Think about it. If you hang out with a guy who's murdered 20 people, you say, well, he's a really nice guy. I hang out with him all the time. I don't have an issue with him. Doesn't mean he's not killing people. He just hasn't been caught. You never move an IRA, a 401k with companies with all these complaints. You don't do it. Because it shows their business practices. It shows their mentality. I move my money to morals and ethics. not to how long someone's been in business. If someone's been in business 20 years and their morals and ethics suck and their business practices suck and they rip off seniors, what the hell am I doing business with them for? Now you know why I promote Golden Crest Metals. I've done my homework. I have vetted gold companies. I have vetted gold companies from soup to nuts. And Golden Crest Metals is the best place to go. You're going to get more ounces for your money because they're cheaper than everybody else. I love that. There's no complaints. They got great buyback policy. I love that. And what's funny is when I vetted gold companies and I found what I found, then I found out Bloomberg, and you know who that is, right? Everybody knows Bloomberg. Bloomberg vetted gold companies too, and they found the same thing I found. Is that a coinky dinky? I don't think so. We did our homework. Bloomberg found that Golden Crest Metals is the best reputation, from their business practices to their morals to their ethics. And if I'm going to do a national radio show on gold and people want to move their retirement accounts, why the hell would I refer you to a place that's got a ton of complaints? Why would I do that? Why would I refer you to a place that's ripping off seniors? Why would I do that? I wouldn't. That's why I tell you, go to kennysgoldquiz.com or call Golden Crest Metals, 888-406-6222. Okay? So I hope I made myself clear. It's not about how long someone's been around. It's about their business practices. I'd rather eat in a restaurant that's been open a week where the food is good and the service is good than eat in a restaurant that's been around 20 years and the food is poo-poo and the service is poo-poo and the prices are poo-poo any day of the week. Now, the New York Times is reporting that everyone should be moving to gold because they see what's going on worldwide. The New York Times says everyone should be moving to gold if they want growth in their old age. That's what it said. Crazy. Deutsche Bank saying gold's going to double by the end of the year. That's the fourth bank now. Trump is trying to unlock America's largest gold reserve because he has a plan. And someone asked the other day on MarketWatch, there was an article about why are countries hoarding gold? And the answer is countries are stressed about their money, so they run to gold. What a novel concept. If you're stressed about your money, why are you not in gold? Right? So the point I'm making is when you are 59 and a half or older, you have the right to withdraw money from a retirement account. And when you're 73, you have to by law. So when you're at that age where you can start taking money out, you want to be in silver and gold. Because when you take money out in silver and gold and you take it out in the metal itself, you reduce what Uncle Sam gets, which means you keep more money. Did you know if gold never moved and you moved your retirement account into physical gold and silver, you'd be ahead? Is that crazy or what? That's crazy. If gold and silver never moved, you'd be ahead. Now you're thinking, Mr. Michaels, how's that possible? Because it's the only retirement account with the option to pay less to Uncle Sam. So less to Uncle Sam means more to you. So if there's more to you, you're ahead. Even if gold never moves. That's why you move to gold and silver. Seniors benefit from moving to metals. Seniors stress from staying in paper. Some of you are wondering why I'm so good looking, because I'm in gold. I don't have that stress that gives me wrinkles on my face. I don't have that stress. Look at my face right now on YouTube. Go to Striking Gold with Kenny Michaels on YouTube. Look how beautiful I am. Look at no wrinkles, nothing. Because I'm in gold. Because the Bible says if I go to gold, I get divine peace and divine wealth. Now, I don't have divine wealth, but I do have divine peace. Yes, I'm better looking than Brad Pitt. There's no doubt. But he's got divine wealth.
1: Right?
0: But the point I'm getting at is, when you're a senior, when you're at an age where you can take money out, why feed Uncle Sam? 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You can call me live here in studio if you are interested in buying gold, buying silver, trying to find out about it. How do you do it? 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The phone lines are open. You can call me live here on air right now. And the amazing Wendy will take your call, and she, of course, will put you through to me. By the way, you can send me an email to be read on the show. Kenny@kenmichaels.com. You can send me an email right now, and I'll be happy to read your email on air. If you're too shy to call in, I don't bite. You can call in. I haven't bitten anybody in probably 6-8 months by now. Haven't bitten anybody yet. Yet. All right. So here's something I want to share that came up this week about the banks. There's something called the labor rules, and labor is spelled a little differently. It's spelled L-A-B-O-U-R. And now the banks can close an account at any time with no warning for audits, for reviews, for de-escalation, with no warning. So imagine you have money in the bank that's already paying you nothing. And now they close your account. You get up one morning with a thing, account closed, boom, stamp, account closed. And you're saying, wow, that's crazy. Because they're in control. When you're in paper, they're in control. But when you take that money from the bank and you buy gold and you buy silver and that is shipped to your home, nobody could take that away from you. You say, well, a burglar could break in, Mr. Michaels, and take my metals. Nah, you put it on your homeowner's insurance policy and you're good. When you own gold, nobody can take it from you, right? It's a physical asset. It's yours. And people are making more money in gold and silver than anywhere else right now. The banks are a snitch to the government. The banks pay nothing on your money. And when this new Fed chair takes over in like a week and a half or 2 weeks, he's going to drop interest rates. And that's going to drop your drawers and you're going to be exposed with your drawers dropped. Now what do you do with your money? And for most of you, having your drawers dropped would not be a good looking sight, I'm sure. Move to gold. Take your cash, move to gold. Get out of the bank's grasp. Get out of these rules that are coming up week after week after week that the banks can close this and the banks can do that and the banks own the money and the banks do this and the banks do that. Nothing ever benefits us. Have you ever seen an article that says banks are now going to pay you 8% on your money? Have you ever seen that article? I haven't. Have you ever seen an article that says the stock market is only going to go up, up, up? It's never going to go down. I haven't. If countries are moving to gold because they're stressed about their money, think about that line. That was on Yahoo Finance. It said, countries are stressed about their money, so they're moving to gold. I love that line. And if they're stressed about their money and moving to gold, and you're stressed about your money, move to gold. Ronald Reagan's famous 9 words about the government were this. Listen to this. Ronald Reagan said, the 9 words the people of America fear the most is, knock, knock, we're here from the government, we're here to help you. What? How are you here to help me? You charge me more tax when I take money out of my retirement account than you should. Your federal banking system pays me nothing and can close my account at any time. And you're here to help me? I don't need that kind of help. As a senior, I know you're going to find it hard to believe based on how good I look that I'm 64. I get it. People have a hard time with this. When you go to kennysgoldquiz.com and you see how good looking I am, people are blown away by my looks. I understand. I can't do anything about it, folks. I was blessed that way. But the government is here to help me, so it says. Yet, when I go take money out of my retirement account and I'm in stocks, I pay a lot of tax. But I've been paying tax my whole life. When is it mine? When I move to gold. The government's here to help me, but the federal banking system is paying me nothing. Now the new labor rule says the banks can close accounts at any time. No warning. How is that helping me? Ronald Reagan said the 9 words America fears the most. American citizens fear the most. Knock, knock, we're here from the government. We're here to help you. If you want to be able to draw on your retirement account and know that you can keep more of your funds, you move it to silver and gold, period. 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They're the best in the business. Their morals, their ethics, their business practices. That's who I would recommend dealing with. That's who Bloomberg says you should be calling nationwide. It's crazy. Their number is 888-406-6222. I'll give it to you again, 888-406-6222. Or you can go to kennysgoldquiz.com. 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We come to a point when we're 59 and a half or older, and I've said this on my show 1,000 times, if I've said it once. We get to a point where it's not about how much money we make. It's how much money we keep. Because every time we turn around, we're taxed on everything. I have not yet been taxed on going to the bathroom. But I am taxed on the toilet paper I buy to go to the bathroom. I'm not yet taxed on going potty, but I will be. And so, what can I do as a senior to keep more of my money because I pay tax my whole life? I move to gold. Because moving to physical gold and silver is win-win for you and your heirs. At some point, remember this about your retirement account, okay? At some point, somebody, whether it's you or your heirs, is going to be yanking money out of that account. And if you're in gold and silver, you could take the money out in the actual gold and silver itself. And what that will do, that'll reduce what you owe Uncle Sam. Now, you have questions about this? Call me here, 888-961-0222. Again, 888-961-0222. That gets you live with me. I'm Kenny Michaels. This is the show Striking Gold. Welcome aboard. We're going to take a break in probably a minute. But when we come back, I want to talk about why are the banks predicting gold to double by the end of the year? We now have the fourth bank in a week that has mentioned it. Chase mentioned it. Wells Fargo mentioned it. Bank of America mentioned it. And now Deutsche Bank mentioned it. Why is the New York Times saying everyone should be moving into gold if they want growth? And when they say gold, they mean gold and silver. And when we come back from our break, I'm going to talk about something about silver that's very important. You should have physical silver in your IRA. If you don't, I'll make that happen for you. 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Okay. The reason I'm going to talk about silver when we come back, there's a lot of new information about silver. That the prediction for silver, and you've heard me say this before, is that it's going to triple. Bank of America said 350. I don't think it'll go that high this year. But Goldman Sachs is saying 250. Chase is saying 275. I believe it. I believe it. I believe it because what I have to tell you about silver would absolutely be the reason they think silver is going to explode. Okay? So, call me here, 888-961-0222. I'm Kenny Michaels. 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We're going to take a quick break. We'll be right back.

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4: CBS News Brief. A stated goal of the U.S.-Israeli war in Iran is to cripple Iran's nuclear program. Israeli Prime Minister Benjamin Netanyahu tells CBS's 60 Minutes enriched uranium must be removed from Iran.
5: President Trump has said to me, I want to go in there. And I think it can be done physically. That's not the problem. If you have an agreement and you go in and you take it out, why not? That's the best way.
4: People from a hantavirus-infected cruise ship are heading home. CBS's Remy Innocencio.
6: In total, there are about 150 or so passengers and crew from across roughly two dozen countries. Passengers from Australia will have to stay one more night on the Hondius because of a delay in their plane.
4: Democrats are eyeing victory in the midterm elections. Democratic Congressman Ted Lieu tells CBS.
7: Democrats, when we get control, we're going to reverse the massive Medicaid cuts, the Medicare cuts, and the cuts of ACA that Trump and Republicans put in last year.
4: CBS News Brief, I'm Heather Boff.
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17: Okay, we are back. I'm Kenny Michaels. This is Striking Gold. Welcome back to the show. The number to get me live, 888-961-0222. Again, 888-961-0222. Okay? You can also go to kennysgoldquiz.com. You can watch me live on YouTube doing this show. Go to YouTube, type in Striking Gold with Kenny Michaels, and you can watch me do this show live. All right. So I want to talk about silver for a little bit. You know, Robert Kiyosaki, you know who that is, the author of Rich Dad, Poor Dad, has said many times everyone should have physical silver in their retirement account. China, as you know, as of January 1st of this year, has restricted export of silver to the United States. It means we have less now. Silver has become the number one most wanted and desired commodity in the world. But there's less of it. So what that means is that solar is begging for silver. Electric car, Tesla, as an example, is begging for silver. Southern California Edison is trying to get their hands on silver. AI development is begging for more silver. But yet, there's a lack of it and a lack of mining it. When your financial advisor tries to put you in SLV, which is silver stock, it's mining stock, you're going to lose money, a lot of money, because they're having trouble mining it. So that means there's a low supply of silver, but a huge demand. And so the price of silver is on its way. The price of silver is going up, up, up. And so moving it, there's more manufacturing uses for silver than there is gold. Now, I'm not telling you to go 100% silver. I don't believe in that. I believe in diversifying your metals. You should do half gold, half silver. That way you maximize growth. Because sometimes silver is quiet and gold shows its roaring lion head. And then there's other times gold's like, hey, I'm taking a break, little brother. You roar your head, and silver goes crazy. So when you move a retirement account, an IRA, a 401k, a 403b, a TSP, a 457a, an annuity. Annuities suck, by the way. I'll get into that in a minute. When you move a retirement account into physical gold and silver, and you call Golden Crest Metals at the 888-406-6222 or go to kennysgoldquiz.com, I'm going to put you in 50-50. Half gold, half silver. That way you maximize growth. Bloomberg is reporting that China silver imports have now hit record highs. Import means they bring in silver. Export means it goes out. China is not a good share, right? When we were in kinder care and we were in kindergarten and first grade, we were taught to be a good share, right? We share things with our fellow classmates, okay? China is not a good share. They don't like to share. They like to hoard. And why are their silver imports going up like crazy to record highs? Because I'll tell you why. The demand for silver is off the charts. That's why you're hearing Bank of America is calling for record numbers. Goldman Sachs, all these big financial companies are calling for silver with record numbers. So the outlook for silver is fabulous. Put it in your IRA, not the stock. Don't put silver stock. You'll lose money in silver stock. Okay? You'll lose money in silver stock. Because the demand for manufacturing isn't the stock. It's the physical metal. Let's get physical. Physical. Okay? It's the physical metal that's being demanded in manufacturing. Not stock. 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You want the physical metal. Okay? So, absolutely, get your retirement account moved over into gold and silver. Make sure half of that investment is silver, and we'll put the other half in gold. Makes sense. Gives you maximum growth. 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It's Golden Crest Metals. 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Okay? All right, the number to get me live here, 888-961-0222. That's the number to get me live. I'm Kenny Michaels. This is Striking Gold. We got a caller. We're going to go to line two. We'll talk to Austin. He's in Palm Desert. I think that's Palm Desert, California, I think. Austin, welcome to the show.
18: Austin? Yes, good morning. Can you hear me?
17: I can hear you now. Yes, I can. Is this Austin from Palm Desert, California?
18: Yes. I just want to let you know that we were swindled to a gold, reputable gold company. We bought over $240,000 in gold and silver. They gave us gold coins, silver coins. We put it in our personal safe in our house. We found out later the gold was worth a quarter of what the value they said it was. Silver was even less.
17: And so I want to, and I'm not, again, I'm going to say this. That absolutely irritates the hell out of me. And I'll tell you why, Austin. This was my point earlier in the show. It doesn't matter how long someone's been in business. What matters is their business practices. That's what matters. You started this call by saying, which I love, it was supposed to be a reputable gold company. Now, when people buy gold and silver, I always say, do your homework. Go to the Better Business Bureau. Type their name in. When their profile comes up, click where it says complaints. And read the damn complaints. Because a lot of these gold companies that are supposedly big names that have been around are ripping off seniors. Do not judge a gold company by their name, by how long they've been in business, and even if some famous actor promotes them, means nothing. The famous actor is paid to say they're good. You, the consumer, have to do your homework. Now, I'm disgusted by the fact that you were ripped off. But I have something to say about that, Austin, and here's what I want to tell you. If I go to an auto mechanic and he rips me off. It doesn't mean all auto mechanics are bad. It means that one's bad. If I buy a bag of apples and one apple has a worm, doesn't mean all the apples have worms. Yes, it's true, Austin, that when a company does that to someone like you, it puts a black eye on the industry. No question. No question. And I'm hoping I can help you to fix whatever happened to you, and I'm going to go out of my way to try to help you guys. But that's why before I tell you to call a company, I do my homework. I vet the company. I know just about every company in the gold industry. And if you went online right now to the Better Business Bureau and you pulled up some of the biggest names where you've got actors promoting them, and you, when their profile comes up and you click complaints, you'll be blown away by how bad it is. But people are more lured by the actor, right? We've seen them all on TV. Turn on Fox News. There's an ad for gold every hour. There's a famous person. It doesn't mean the company's good. And here's my question. I wonder if that famous person did their homework on the company they're promoting, and would they still promote that company with the bad reputation they have? And if they do, then I got no respect for that famous person either, because he's okay with seniors being ripped off. I'm not. Period. So, Austin, here's my advice. Do you have those medals now?
18: No, we went to a gold dealer here in Palm Springs and sold them.
17: Okay. Okay.
18: We lost $176,000. Now, I want, can you not cut me off this time? We went through all that you just said. We investigated. We did all those things. When the original order came with the gold and silver, it came with a contract that was not signed on anywhere on it. And the interest rate that they said they were implying was not on the original contract. We went through all that. We've gone through the government. We've had the Better Business Bureau involved. It's under investigation now, and all we get is nothing.
17: Okay, so let me share.
18: $176,000.
17: I understand. So let me share something with you. I have an announcement to make, and I'm glad you're on this call. This week, I found out one of the largest gold companies in the country, located in Los Angeles, in Southern California, is being investigated right now by the FTC and the CFTC. They're being investigated right now for charging more than they disclose to the customer. It's one of the most popular gold companies that's currently under investigation. Another large one had their rating completely pulled from the Better Business Bureau because of the amount of complaints the Better Business Bureau was getting. And these are two companies who have been around forever. That's the point I'm making, is the business practices by which these companies operate disgust me, because they're going after seniors' money. Now, here's what I'm going to tell you. You said you did all that. When you went to the Better Business Bureau, did you go to the Better Business Bureau to check this company out before you bought from them?
18: Yes. And we also investigated, went online for complaints. We did all the things you have mentioned.
17: So here's my question then. If you went online, did they have complaints?
18: It's not covering us now.
17: I didn't hear you. Say that again.
18: Could reach, as far as we could investigate, they were not. They were, like you say, and I believe it is the company that is being investigated, because I am making sure it's being investigated. Is there a current investigation as we speak?
17: Good.
18: But they can only go so fast and so much.
17: That's right.
18: We will never see that money again.
17: Well,
18: I want to let you know that the people that work at these companies, they get shut down and they wait long enough to turn around, change their name, and open up as another reputable gold dealer.
17: Yeah. So that's a good point. I don't agree that you may not see your money. That comment I don't agree with, because if the investigation goes the way it should go, they're going to have to make some type of restitution to you people. And if they don't, or the investigation doesn't go that way, shame on the government for not doing their job. Shame on them. But it is very important that when people buy gold and silver and they put it in their IRA or they use cash to buy precious metals, you said something that about the contract came to you unsigned. If the contract is not signed by you, or the contract is not, you know, issued by them, you don't buy from them. And if in that contract it does not have their buyback policy, and it doesn't have their some companies mark up quite a bit. If it doesn't have their markup, don't buy from them. What I love about Golden Crest Metals, very simple. Very simple business practice. Buy wholesale, sell retail, that's it. Love that. Love that. And their buyback is in their contract, in their agreement. So there's no verbal he said, she said. There's none of that. So I am disgusted this happened to you, Austin. And my telephone screener has your number. Came it up on the caller ID. And you'll be hearing from me this week. I'm going to see what I can do to go out of my way to help you. Okay?
18: May I have one more moment?
17: Go ahead, Austin.
18: Just one more thing. We were cautious. Very cautious. The problem is my other half, who is turning 90 in August, is the person who was being in charge of this, and I was leaving it in charge of him. You can't do that, women. Watch everything that's going on, because they did every communication was done over the phone. There was no email. There were no texts involved in any of the conversations at point of sale.
17: And you bring up a great point. And I'm gonna have to disconnect you because I have a show to finish. But you bring up a great point. When I get on the phone to help people move retirement accounts or cash from the bank or their retirement accounts into gold, I love talking to both husband and wife. I want them both on the call with me. Number one, each one's got different questions. I want them both on board. Even though the husband may say, well, it's my IRA, not hers. I understand that, but you do have to live with her. You don't want to sleep on the couch. I stress that when people call me to move retirement accounts, I really, if you're married, I want both of you on the call with me. I want to educate both, not just one. So, Austin, I agree with you 100%. Thank you for that. All right, the number to get me live, 888-961-0222. 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When you answer the two questions, you'll see how good looking I am. I am the Brad Pitt of precious metals. It has already been determined. I have been voted, listen to this, ladies and gentlemen, on a side note, I have been voted the best looking precious metals guy in the country. I got 3 votes. Okay, my wife, my grandson, and my engineer, Eric, who works here at the studio. 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I'm Kenny Michaels. This is Striking Gold. Thank you for making us a part of your day. God bless. We'll see you next week. Bye-bye.

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10: I'm Heather Bosch. President Trump says Iran's response to the latest U.S. ceasefire proposal is unacceptable. Trump gave no details in his social media post. Israeli Prime Minister Benjamin Netanyahu tells CBS's 60 Minutes a major goal of the war isn't complete.
11: I think it accomplished a great deal, but it's not over because there's still nuclear material, enriched uranium that has to be taken out of Iran. There is still enrichment sites that have to be dismantled.
10: The U.S. and Israel want to prevent Iran from making a nuclear weapon. The remains of a U.S. service member who disappeared during military exercises in Morocco a week ago have been recovered. The U.S. military says First Lieutenant Kendrick Lamont Key Jr. was one of two soldiers who fell off a cliff during a recreational hike. The search for the second soldier continues. In Ukraine,
12: за сьогодні не було масованих атак, ракетних ударів, авіаційних, але у фронтових районах, у громадах поблизу.
10: President Volodymyr Zelensky says Russia is not even trying to observe a U.S. brokered ceasefire, while Russia's Ministry of Defense is accusing Kyiv of violating it. The truce was in honor of Victory Day, Russia's celebration marking the defeat of Nazi Germany. Evacuations are underway from a Spanish island off Africa, where a cruise ship, the scene of a hantavirus outbreak, has docked. CBS's Remy Innocencio.
13: Local Canary Island officials stress that no passenger is coming into contact with any residents. Passengers from Spain and France were the first nationalities to leave the ship, with other European countries following. The Americans, believed to be about 17 or so of them, will be last off the ship today. That's what the WHO's Director General, Tedros Ghebreyesus, told us.
10: They will be evaluated at a quarantine center in Nebraska. This

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0: A Houston woman is able to celebrate another Mother's Day due to modern medical technology. CBS's Jennifer Kuiper is in Chicago with the details.
8: NASA engineer Jody Graff traveled from Houston to Chicago, where she has undergone a double lung transplant at Northwestern Medicine to treat terminal lung cancer. Graff says before the procedure, she was pretty much trapped in her house.
9: I had 5 liters of oxygen, and I needed that to even, like, get up to use the restroom.
8: She underwent the rare procedure on Thanksgiving Day, is still being monitored, and says she's grateful to celebrate Mother's Day with her 2 sons.
9: They're grown up, but they still need their mom.
8: Jennifer Kuiper, CBS News, Chicago.
0: Northwestern is currently the only health system in the country offering the procedure for patients with advanced lung cancers who failed all other treatment options. Across the U.S., there are more than 3,000 lung transplants performed each year, according to the Mayo Clinic. I'm Heather Bosch, CBS News.
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15: The war is still kind of going? Is that a good way to say it? I think it's kind of going. And because of the kind of going, it doesn't mean that it's raging, but it doesn't mean that it feels like the one-page memo is going to lead to something immediate as far as let's get this thing done and let's start getting serious about, you know, crossing the T's, dotting the I's kind of thing. They traded fire yesterday. What did Trump say? It's love tap.
16: The administration says that Iran fired unprovoked on 3 American Navy destroyers in the Strait, the U.S. swiftly hitting back. The president telling me in a phone call, quote, "It's just a love tap." But Iran does not see it that way, now accusing the U.S. of violating the ceasefire, promising to deliver a crushing response if U.S. attacks continue.
15: Could they? As far as what? Like sink all of our ships and stuff? No. They don't have to. You know what they have to do? Make the other people's lives miserable around there. meaning Saudi Arabia, UAE, things of that nature. Keep doing

0: that. And it's funny, when we talk to our buddy Jim here in a little bit, but, you know, he and I have chatted about this before, and he's like, ah, look how miserable Iran makes everybody around there and whatnot. And I said, yeah, I get that, but there's a reason the other night that Saudi Arabia and the UAE told America, you're not going to launch attacks from here. You're not. That's not going to happen. Iran looks at this and says, this entire region hates us. They all hate us. We get blamed for everything. And yes, the regime is awful. They've done horrible things. Nobody is denying any of that. But that being said, they feel like they're backed into the corner. And if you think about it, outside of proxies, it's really, you know, because China and Russia, like anything, they use them to poke at us and have somewhat of a friend in the region. But China's getting closer to Saudi Arabia. China is getting closer to the UAE and several others. So, but they use them for the opportunity to piss us off more than anything else. So they're in their mind, they're surrounded. Think about it in their mind. They're surrounded. They're surrounded by everybody who wants to kill them, to blow them up, to eliminate them. So you come at the world in a much different place. And that place is, we're expecting you to come after us. So we're going to do everything we can to try to get at you. Now, the question is, can they survive much longer? This is Amos Hochstein. He was at one time the Middle East secretary for the Biden administration. So this is the guy that handled the Middle East. And he was asked about how long can they, Iran, last?
1: They can handle the pain.
2: I'm just saying.
1: They can handle the pain. And their view is, how long can you handle the pain? And I'll tell you this, we're going towards a cliff on oil and oil products by the end of this month.
3: Physical shortages.
1: We have physical shortage already, but it's just in countries we don't care about.
3: Okay.
1: So then they will, right, because they're poor.
3: Yeah.
1: But then it'll go to middle-income countries like Vietnam and Thailand. Then it goes to Japan and Korea. And then it comes here. And here's the thing. You want to fly out of the United States? You can say, we have oil. We have jet fuel.
3: Right.
1: Okay, can't take it with you.
3: Wow.
1: When you fly out, you got to be able to refill somewhere else.
0: By the way, they don't let you take it with you. That would be weird, but they don't. So try to take it on there, and you're going to be in a situation where they're going to get a little upset with you. What do you got? I got some jet fuel, just in case we get somewhere and you guys need some. It's an act of attrition right now. Their pressure is massive. There's no doubt. There is no doubt. The impact on Iran, as far as the economic impact, is in the billions, right? I think our government is saying closer to 10 to 15 billion, somewhere in and around there. But they also have a lot of drones and missiles left. So they could, in theory, continue to wage a nuisance nightmare for the United States military, the Gulf partners and neighbors. And in doing so, as we heard Zach from Bulwark last hour, continue to push oil higher and higher. And that is, as we have talked about, the three M's: military, market, midterms. It's an act of attrition at this moment in time. So there's no doubt there's pressure on them. But you just heard from old Amos there saying, look, they're built to withstand the pain. Doesn't mean it doesn't hurt, but it doesn't mean they're going to cave. And as we've seen anything, they're not caving the way that this administration was probably hoping and thinking and being told it would. So it's going to be very interesting in the coming days. Could something happen this weekend? It is possible. Do I think something's going to happen this weekend? I hope not. But the pressure right now is big on this administration. There is no doubt. They are feeling this pressure as prices continue to rise and the warning signs, they're flashing and they're loud.
2: Whirlpool, which makes refrigerators and washing machines, warned that the war caused a, quote, recession-level decline in consumer confidence as customers put off those big-ticket purchases. McDonald's CEO is citing heightened anxiety from higher gas prices that is going to disproportionately impact low-income consumers.
0: Yeah, big time. You know, Trump can sit there and, you know, I'm watching the other day. He says, I don't care if it goes to $200 a barrel and it's $8 a gallon. It'll be worth it. Well, you're fine. You and your family are making billions of dollars and you're doing okay. I think we can all kind of agree that as far as, you know, financially, you guys are right. But if you're living paycheck to paycheck and you're feeling and seeing this and you're seeing that, even if you support them, you can't think this is a good idea. You can't think, oh, yeah, that's what I want. And that's where the midterms come in.
2: Gas prices are now up 50 cents in just the last 2 weeks. The national average hitting $4.56 a gallon. That means if you are driving a Toyota Camry, it is now on average $21 more expensive every time you fill up compared to the start of March when the war began.
0: And we have not felt the impact of inflation yet. Yes, it's there, but it's there in the gas and in some of our goods. But now that, as we say, the knock-on effect, the domino effect, that is starting to happen. My producer locally here, he goes, dude, I went to the store the other night, and he's a single dude, and he kind of goes to the store every couple days. He goes, I bought enough for a day and a half, 2 days of food, and it had been like $66. He goes, I know some stuff was rising. He goes, but that right there gave me sticker shock. Yeah. And they're going to spin it however they want. Understand that. They're going to come out and spin it. The other day, Kevin Hassett, if I'm the Democrats, I am running this over and over again about how out of touch this administration is. Listen to what he says here. Kevin Hassett, if you don't know who he is, he looks like the guy that got beat up every day in school, then becomes the villain in every 80s movie you can think of.
3: And so the consumer is really, really firing on all cylinders, just like the corporate sector you're seeing in the earnings reports. And they're doing that because they have so much more money in their pockets. In fact, I had the head of one of the big five banks in my office yesterday going through the credit card data. And just as Secretary Bessent said, credit card spending is through the roof. They're spending more on gasoline, but they're spending more on everything else, too.
0: And he said it with a smile. Independence right now. Independence, which is the most important segment of the voting blocks that are out there, are independent voters. Trump is so far underwater that Harry Enten said, I thought it was a mistake. I thought I inputted the information wrong. He went from a +9 to a -70. You're not going to win anything with that. No matter how much you redistrict, and boy, they're doing it.
4: You cannot take a majority black city, fracture its voting power, and then tell us race has nothing to do with it.
0: It doesn't. And I'm going to tell you guys this right now. I want everybody to hear this. Republicans, Democrats, everybody who's running for office will take any vote they can get. Democrats will take every white MAGA Confederate flag voter if it meant they got over the line and a win. And Republicans will take every single, if an entire district was trans, black, furry identifying, playing in boys' sports when they're biologically male voters, and they voted Republican, as long as they won, the Republicans wouldn't care. At all. in this redistricting fight, it's going to get ugly as we move forward. 323-538-2423 at Chad Benson Show is your X, your Insta, your YouTube, and everything else. A little What's Trending straight ahead. Talk to our buddy Jim Kennedy coming up in a little bit. A little bit about Iran and a lot of bit about aliens. But first, Omaha Steaks. 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

0: laughing. Let's find out what's trending on the old web of the internet. We're going to start with the Yahoo today. Billie Eilish, Nate Wolff, go red carpet official. Wah, wah. It's her movie, right? The tour, live in 3D premiere. White House criticizing Mark Hamill, Luke Skywalker, for the AI Trump grave post. I get it. Kind of a dick move, not going to lie to you. Rubio meets the Pope. Try to ease tensions. Hantavirus, Kyle Rittenhouse, was bit by a brown recluse. Sucks. And U.S. pauses Project Freedom. Also trending. Over to the magical world of Google. Canvas hacked. The education... And this is a big thing. It's a learning platform. 275 million potential leaks. And apparently it's pay or leak. El Nino, The Late Show, Jamie Presley. She is joining OnlyFans, if you will. The My Name is Earl actress, among other things. She's going to make some money. It's going to happen. You watch. I bet you next week we'll talk about it and she'll have made $1 million or $2 million for a week. For a week. And finally, over to the magical world of X. Trump inspects blue-lined Lincoln Memorial pool. Epstein, Jim Crow, Ken Paxton. Moscow. Hantavirus. 323. 538-2423 at Chad Benson Show is your X, your Insta, your YouTube, and more. Now you know what's trending on the internet right here on the Chad Benson Show. Ivermectin. Vivek. Rem. Swami. He won pretty much everything. I think he's got a real good shot being the governor of Ohio, but it's going to be interesting because that's kind of still a purple place. Very few of those left. And Tennessee also trending because of the redistricting. Some of the other things that are going on, obviously the hantavirus. People are worried. Is this the pandemic? Is this it? Should we freak out? How many masks do we need to get to save ourselves? What's California going to do? Are we starting to lock down yet? How's this working?
1: Look, I'm worried about the people on the ship. We may see a few more cases. We may even see a dozen or so more cases. Are we going to see hundreds or thousands of cases? Not from this outbreak.
0: No. What? No, not from this out. Because it's hard to catch.
1: Saliva, certainly also through respiratory droplets, the way we remember with COVID and flu. But you actually just need a much greater exposure because with COVID and flu, you have a lot of upper respiratory virus. And so it comes out pretty easily, large loads. This virus really digs in deep into the lungs. And when you breathe out, you just release too little virus for it to really spread effectively.
0: Good to know. Is there anything else, Doc, you can tell us?
1: If you have good reason, let's say you sat next to somebody for 6 hours or 8 hours on a plane. The key thing in my mind is just to monitor your symptoms. Remember, you don't spread this. There's no evidence that people spread it asymptomatically. So if you don't have symptoms, you're not contagious.
0: There we go. Right there. Doctor telling you right there. This is nothing you have to worry about. I hope. Coming up, our buddy Jim Kennedy joins the program. We're going to talk about everything, including aliens. Chad Benson Show.
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0: CBS News Brief. Prime Minister Benjamin Netanyahu tells CBS's 60 Minutes the U.S.-Israeli war against Iran cannot be over until enriched uranium is removed from Iran.
1: You go in and you take it out.
0: It could be used to make nuclear weapons. People from a cruise ship where there was a deadly hantavirus outbreak are heading home. CBS's Remy Innocencio spoke with the World Health Organization's director.
2: With passengers flying home to the United States, what is your message to Americans who are still scared?
3: This is not another COVID, and the risk to the public is low. They shouldn't be scared and they shouldn't panic.
0: Despite inflation, Americans are expected to spend a record $38 billion this Mother's Day. This shopper puts it in perspective.
4: Mother's Day, that's one of the ones where you can't really cut pennies on that one without hearing for it the rest of the year.
0: CBS News Brief, I'm Heather Bosch.
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17: That time of the week. Talk to our good buddy Jim Kennedy. Kennedy, it's the public policy producers. We talk about politics, pop culture, and all the things. I continue to say this. Trump has an Obama problem. And that Obama problem is, whatever he does, he has to feel like his deal's better than Obama. And I think he's painted himself into a corner now where hubris of what took place with Venezuela and this I have to win and it has to be better Obama is going to put us in a situation that's not going to help us.
10: I've actually kind of thought through this, and wasn't anything, certainly anything that Trump said, but you know what? I've decided, while understanding it's going to pay higher for gas prices, I'm in on this until we, if as long as we can do this without putting significant numbers of boots on the ground. This is the best opportunity we've had in almost 50 years, 47 years, to get rid of the Iranian regime. This is good for the world. This is good for the region. This is good for the people of Iran. If I've got to pay a little bit more in gas, I'm willing to do that. Not that I, of course, have the ability to make that decision for everybody else. And yes, I understand it's going to be a little bit of a problem for people, put a little bit of stress on some people's household budgets. But I think we've got to continue this until we can get rid of the regime, as long as we can do it without putting feet, you know, without putting boots on the ground. I'm in for whatever it takes. If it's 2 months, and let's continue for 2 months, because at some point the Iranian government's gonna have to break, and at some point I believe the people will hopefully rise up and basically get rid of the people, the Revolutionary Guard and the powers that be. So I've kind of changed my position and decided that I'm all in on it, as long as we're not going to be putting a large amounts of boots on the ground.
17: But here's my thing, okay? And if we, this whole thought of, okay, where do we start the grievance, right? People are like, well, 1979. Okay, but what about 1953? What about the fact that we overthrew their legitimate government to install a puppet that robbed them blind and abused them, and then we got behind their neighbor? And it's like this weird situation

0: Or yes, you know what? They're awful, the regime. Nobody's denying that. That being said, there's a part for us to play in this, and we want to kind of ignore it. And a younger generation, right, they don't, just like we've talked about with the Holocaust, that's grandma and grandpa's if you're in your 20s. They don't remember that. Israel and the sacredness of that, they don't remember. The same thing here. They don't remember 444 days. You know what? They're just trying to put gas in their car, and they want to live without 12 roommates.
1: Yeah, no, absolutely. You're correct. To me, a lot of it is yes, there is the history and 83, the Berlin bombing, 79, taking the hostages. But I'm kind of looking at it more at just in general. Well, okay, their grievance would be with America, of course, because we're the ones that have been bombing them. But they can, to me, it shows how bad of a citizen of the world they are by going out and launching stuff at the UAE and other areas, you know, that are basically people they didn't really have a beef with the Saudis also, that they don't have a beef with. They have the beef with us. Okay, sure, they're trying to shoot, in some cases, at our bases, but they're trying to basically at that point just create havoc. The whole thing also with what they're doing with the Straits of Hormuz and basically the problems they're creating there is just, to me, it's like, these are just bad people. These are people that are causing problems. And if we don't get rid of them now, this could be something similar to the Gulf War, where Bush, or Gulf War I, where H.W. Bush didn't want to march into Baghdad and called it quits and walked away from it. And then we wound up going back 12 years later, or whatever it was, roughly 12 years later, to take out Saddam Hussein. Not that that necessarily was the problem for 9/11, but that was the path that we took. If we'd gotten rid of Saddam Hussein 12 years earlier, not saying 9/11 wouldn't have happened, but we wouldn't have had the problem. We wouldn't have had Gulf War II. So let's take our opportunity while we are here, and the amount that we've already spent on this and the amount that we've already invested in this, not that I'm saying we should ignore sunk cost fallacies, but we definitely, is the best opportunity we've got in 47 years. There is nobody that really, other than the Russians and the Chinese, and they just do it to mess with America, that are really supporting the Iranians. And I'm not really sure how strong their support is, because they know that they're not really supporting a person who's got a lot of credit on the world stage.
0: Yeah, talking to Jim Kennedy, Kennedy Institute of Public Policy Research. We move from there to, and we're going to get more into this other redistricting side of stuff and craziness and chaos here in you know, Tennessee. Quick snapshot. At what point do we ask these people who are all redistricting, hey, I hear you guys say it, and you're at least saying it out loud now. No, we're just doing this because we want to win more seats. At what point do we go, are you guys going to serve the people any better, or is this just really about you?
1: Not just really about them. And actually what this probably does is just this, in case you thought that your politicians were working for you, guess what? You've got pretty well proof out of their own mouths now that they really aren't. And they're just working to keep themselves in power. And maybe that will kind of finally be a chain where we start electing different people. And I'm not saying that that's a left or a right issue. That's politics in general is become kind of a cesspool and a sewer in general, regardless of the party. I'd like to believe it's more Democrat, but it's probably not necessarily completely a Democrat problem. And there are Republicans that fall into that group too, that you talk about the word celebrity, and that perfectly example of a lot of this. There are people that want to make a brand for themselves, that want to go out there and basically find their, you know, they weren't successful in business, they aren't necessarily the best educated people, they're not necessarily, you know, they can't play a sport, they can't be an actor. Well, maybe they can be an actor, but they can be a politician. And if they can con enough people to vote for them, regardless if they really want to help the voters or not, they can get elected to office. And from there, you want to get on the AOC bandwagon and create your brand and basically make yourself as popular as possible and elevate your thing, so you can always go out there and get a TV gig when you're done, or a podcast or something like that, where you can basically create yourself a nice way of life. And if the voters get lost in the cause, well, hey, it's about me, and I need a better life. I need to be able to drive a Porsche, and I need to be able to have a house on the beach in Malibu.
0: Yeah, well, that sounds like a good thing. A house. I'm not going to lie to you. California's chaos and craziness, but if somebody wants to give me a house on Malibu Beach, beautiful, gorgeous, you know, maybe 3 bedrooms, 4 bath, nice pool, I'll take it. I appreciate that. Probably not going to happen because I live out here in Tennessee. Talking to Jim Kennedy, Kennedy Institute of Public Policy Research. All right, Jim, let's talk about real stuff. Nobody gives a rat's ass about the rest of that stuff because aliens. So Tim Burchett met with Trump yesterday. There is going to be the start of stuff here today trickling out, but more and more. Several pastors now have kind of confirmed that there was this big conversation about what may be coming, brace the self kind of thing. It's interesting, you know, and all kidding aside, I've always thought there's got to be something else out there. I mean, there's just too many variables just for the size of the universe. We can't even wrap our head around how big it is to not think there's something else. But then if we were to go, well, what about dimensional? That's also a possibility as well. What if we're just the Sims for another species?
1: Well, that's Elon Musk's old argument that we're just, or actually it was also Scott Adams, where he passed away, was always talking about we're just in a simulation. And we're basically, you know, we're puppets for some alien beings or something that's basically watching us and letting us run around and exist just for their pleasure and stuff. The dimensional thing, that's something I got to get my head wrapped around. I was talking about that a couple weeks ago. We were talking about the people that have disappeared and maybe that there is some sort of a dimensional thing involved with that. But it's going to be an interesting situation because, like you talk about with the pastors and the religious leaders, is that, you know, this is something that's a battle that's been going on since the creation of religion, is that the argument between, or the fight, or the conflict between science and religion. Like, I had a friend that was very, very smart, grew up in a Catholic household, and he went out in high school and did the math on Noah's Ark. And basically figured out that there was no possible way, based upon the measurements, that they could have put all of the animals in the ark that they claimed to. There simply wasn't enough space unless you were literally like vacuum packing them into the ark. And while his parents were proud of him for his skills, it drew the ire of his very Catholic father, because he did not like hearing things like that, because he'd grown up on the Bible and grown up on Catholicism. So there's going to be interesting situations like that, where religion is going to run into a problem with science, depending upon how this all shakes out, whatever is revealed, whatever it turns out to be, if it's, like you said, multidimensional, or if it's people that have figured out how to travel faster than light. I've always believed that maybe just because I was I'd like to believe that the science somewhat around Star Trek, while it is made up, that there is the ability, even though Einstein says not, that we can travel faster than light. And that would basically be the key, the breakthrough that would be needed for us to begin exploring the stars. Now, while what we do in the space program is pretty, is great and is, maybe you can even say, phenomenal, based upon, you know, what you could think of that could be out there and the ability to move faster than the speed of light across star systems and across the galaxy, that would be completely and utterly revolutionary to our species and to the world and how that would react, just as long as the people aren't something out of like the Independence Day movie and are here to basically make us their slaves and, you know, loot our planet and move along. That would probably be a bad day for everybody. But otherwise, if it's not that, then it could be a very good day. Maybe they could be nice like the Vulcans were and help us, show us how to move faster than the speed of light.
0: Jim, you've met humans. They're pretty stupid at times. How do you think the world will react? See, I think that to me has always been the issue of why this has been such a secret, or the worry about it, is because if this gets out, and it looks like there's going to be some stuff that starts to come out, and I have a feeling sometimes you get a little closer to Epstein, that, you know, all of a sudden, hey, look at this, we got aliens. But that being said, the fear factor of trying to figure out if, is there a God? Oh my God, are these our gods? Are they going to eat us? You know, people trying to wrap their heads around stuff. There'll always be those people to go, I knew it, and move on. But a vast majority of people, this would be the greatest thing in our history. And I think it's always been a secret, if it indeed we find out it's real, is because human beings can't handle it.
1: No. The reaction would be mass panic, I'm pretty sure, which is why they haven't been released. And I agree 100%. I was thinking exactly the same thing when we started talking about this, was you're going to have an Epstein effect, I think, on a lot of this, because there could be things that even Trump understands that, nah, we can't tell people because, yeah, Bush didn't tell him, Obama didn't tell him, Biden didn't tell him, Clinton didn't tell him, because, yeah, nah, we just can't. It would go beyond mass panic. You would have anarchy. You would have chaos in the streets and things like that. So, yeah, because you're right. We do tend to be a reactionary type of thing. We are humans. We tend to be emotional at times. I wouldn't panic. I would just, my question is, are they going to come and conquer us or not? If they're not and they're happy to let us live, woohoo! big win. Otherwise, yeah, I might be a little concerned about it. But running around the planet and, you know, looting and blowing up or burning down buildings, not going to really help us with the aliens, because they're probably going to either be able to handle it one way or another better than we are. So, yeah, I'm not thinking the mass chaos is what my option will be, but I would not be surprised. And again, it'd be very interesting for the religious leaders and what this is going to mean to them. This is going to mean a challenge for them, depending upon how it breaks down and what exactly is the truth. And I'm putting that in air quotes when I say it.
0: It's going to be interesting, no doubt about that. His name is Jim Kennedy. He's the one and only Jim Kennedy for the Kennedy Institute of Public Policy Research. Monday, we do midterm Mondays, and we got some good stuff coming up on Mondays because chaos and craziness is going on. Brother, it's always good to talk to you. We'll do it again on Monday.
1: Thanks, Chad.
0: 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You need to check it out. It is going to be amazing, eye-opening. 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Bulwark is going to show you the importance and the power of the energy markets, especially what's going on with things like oil. You need to check this out. You know, we always talk to Zach, what's always say, hey, worst case scenario is you learn a little something. Best case scenario is you learn something and say, hey, I'd still like to talk with you guys. This is so important. When you see what's going on in the energy markets, do not miss this opportunity to take advantage of what they're doing when it comes to energy with Bulwark Capital. 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
8: As we wrap it up on this Friday, let's take a listen back to the chaos, the craziness that was just 1 week.
10: Imagine that I actually won the Kentucky Derby as a trainer, much less the first female thoroughbred trainer to win the Kentucky Derby.
11: Here's Golden Tempo! Golden Tempo! And Sheree DeVoe make history!
12: And about the 316th pole, I thought, we're probably going to win.

0: everything that we touch has been on a truck at some point. So yeah, it's going to trickle down to the consumer.
1: Still planning making a drive, but it will be a lot more expensive than usual.
2: The gas prices aren't going to stop me from traveling, but also, so I have to work a little more.

0: I am currently on board the MV Hondius, and what's happening right now is very real. We're not just a story. We're not just headlines. We're people.
1: I do want to just calm the public. There's only about 30 cases of hantavirus a year in the U.S. It is super rare.

0: The consideration for drawing these maps was to maximize the Republican potential to maintain the majority in the United States House.
1: This year, there is coming a massive disclosure. Truth, as the government knows it, about UFOs and UAPs is going to be disclosed to the population.
2: We're back. We're live. Let's do this. You, me,

0: 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Let's buy Spirit Air.
1: Thank you for your support over the years. And onward and upward, right? God bless you all.
2: Now, that was just a week of chaos, craziness, lunacy, and yes, fun. We need some fun, right? And the aliens. Let's not forget about the aliens because, well, 323-538-2423 at Chad Benson Show. It's your X, your Insta, your YouTube, and everything else. If you miss any of the show, make sure you grab that podcast. It really helps us out right here on the Chad Benson Show. What a week of, well, chaos, craziness. But a good week. We talked about a lot. The aliens, I'm telling you, that's going to change everything. If they announce there's aliens, I think we can all say all the other news means very little. Because you would kind of change the course of what's going on and say, I think we need to focus on this. I mean, wouldn't you? Wouldn't that be like the number one focus at that point in time? Like whatever else you're saying, you're like, you know what? Let's just see what's going on over here. Let me know. Love hearing from each and every one of you. You guys have a blessed and amazing weekend. We'll be back on Monday. As always, night-night, Jack.
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10: So when I saw this story, I was like, oh my gosh, I can so relate to this because this actually happened to me. You know, Mr. Wonderful, Kevin O'Leary from Shark Tank.
11: Of course.
10: He was out talking about, he was interviewing some guy, and then on the Zoom call, suddenly in the background, the kid's mother shows up and says, oh, you know, I'm here for the interview too.
11: Oh.
10: And then Kevin O'Leary said, you know what, we're going to call a stop to this right now. Okay, mom cannot be in the interview with you.
11: Why not?
10: You know, when it happened to me, this 23-year-old guy showed up. I don't even remember what he was interviewing for, but it was like maybe even 2 or 3 years ago.
11: Okay.
10: So he shows up and Amber says, he's here with his mother. And I'm like, what do you mean his mother? So sure enough, they both come in my conference room. And I said, you know, hi, can I help you? Why are you here with your son? And she said, I am here for moral support.
11: Well, you usually do the moral support when you're waiting in the parking lot in the car.
10: Exactly. And then she was so offended when I said, well, if you want me to interview your son, you just have to go downstairs and wait in the lobby.
11: And did she?
10: Yes, but she gave me that stink eye.
11: Did you hire the person?
10: What do you think?

0: percent.
1: Oh, close. About 56%.
0: Nice.
1: Yes. And then you right on time, Zandra.
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8: CBS News Brief. Passengers and crew are leaving a cruise ship where there was a deadly hantavirus outbreak. This woman is overseeing UK evacuees who will quarantine.
9: There's nobody being transferred to us that has been symptomatic in any way. So these are people, guests, who have been in, I suppose, in contact with potentially other passengers on the boat. And we just need to be absolutely clear that they are well.
8: As Iran maintains a grip on the Strait of Hormuz, the U.S. military has taken action. CBS's Aaron Navarro.
10: The U.S. military says it has turned back 61 commercial vessels and disabled four in the Strait of Hormuz in the past month.
8: The head of Save the Children tells CBS the stranglehold on the strait is making it difficult to get aid into Sudan.
11: The level of logistical and operational impediments to actually get support to children and mothers where they are is unbelievably difficult.
8: CBS News Brief, I'm Heather Bosch.
2: Spring in Portland means sunshine, rain, and sunshine again. We'll keep you ready for it all with traffic and weather on the ones. 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